0: you almost got hit, but it hit the knob, and the count is 1-2. Been a back-and-forth game all night. Binghamton took a 2-run lead in the top half of the fourth. Erie cuts it to 1 in the fifth. Orianna's 1-2. Line drive center field. Here comes Rudick. He makes the catch. Did not have to dive, but that ball was on a downward spiral. And Rudick makes the catch for the third out. One left on for Erie. They score one on one hit. And it's a 6-5 game after five here from UPMC Park on the WNBF Rumble Ponies Radio Network.
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0: Top of the order for Binghamton here in top six. It's Jose Ramos again for the third time tonight, leading off an inning off of Johan Simon. His first pitch is up and inside from the left-hander. In relief from Wadison Charles, who goes an inning with one hit and no runs for Erie. Binghamton leading 6-5. 1-0 pitch is low to Ramos. Johan Simon, 24 years old, a 6 ERA on the year, has allowed 4 earned runs over his last 5 that have spanned 8 2/3 innings. 2-0, fastball called strike, low and inside corner. If you're just joining us here from Erie, what a wild bottom half of the fifth. Not because of the scoreboard. Erie scored one, but Binghamton had 2 ejections on a bang-bang play at first base. 2-1 fastball below the knees, 3-1. Matt Carasetti, the pitching coach, and Jake Hager, the infield and assistant hitting coach, were ejected, arguing that it should have been a double play. But safe at first base was Pacheco as Ramos swings to a fastball. Count is 3-2. Carasetti ejected at first, walked to center field because the clubhouse is in left center, and then out of nowhere, Jake Hager followed. He was ejected. Douglas Orianna, though, gets out of the frame, strands one, still a 1-run Binghamton lead. Simone from the windup is 3-2 to Ramos. Fastball called strike 3 on the outer half. Ramos strikes out for the first time tonight. First punch out for Simone, and there's one down in the sixth. Have never seen 2 ejections from 2 coaches in one inning. You sometimes see the manager and a player. This time it's a pitching coach and the infield coach. Here's Nick LaRusso. First pitch is outside. Count 1-0. LaRusso homer back in the fourth, his 13th of the year, a team lead. It was a solo shot that put Binghamton on top 6-4 at the time. Simone, glove at the face, works the third base out of the rubber.
5: Yeah, it's pretty cool.
0: His 1-0. It's low and inside. Count 2-0. LaRusso, 35 RBIs. That's second on the team. Only trailing Jose Ramos, who has 39. 2-0 pitch. Slider, a strike on the up and outside corner. That home run for LaRusso just above the wooden billboards, high in the air and above the yellow thick line that separates the hockey building and a home run. Simone sets. 2-1. Fastball is low. Count is 3-1. In Detroit for the Tigers, Erie, the AA affiliate of the Tigers, there was just a perfect game through five innings that was snapped. And Houston's on the board, 1-0. 3-1. Pitch misses away on a fastball. LaRusso walks. And he's on base for JT Schwartz with one away. Perfect game through five innings of play. And just snapped in the blink of an eye. It was Troy Melton who had the perfect game for Detroit. That is now done. First pitch here to JT. Called strike belt high on a fastball at 95. Schwartz is 2-for-3. Two doubles. Has not scored tonight. But his tally is 9th multi-hit game of the year. Had a multi-hit game last night with two singles. 6-5 Binghamton in the 6th. LaRusso on first. 0-1. Fastball below the knees. 96 there on the gun. Wanda Suncharles, who was in relief for Erie just last inning, he was throwing 99 on the heater. So Binghamton seeing some flamethrowers. 12 hits for the Ponies tonight. After scoring 5 runs for the first 2 games. 1-1. Slider called strike in the inner half. Binghamton 5 hits last night. And the night prior from Binghamton, 5 hits as well. Schwartz still arguing here with David Sabal. Has to be careful. That was an inside slider. Schwartz has a case. That was a ball, but Sabal just told him to stop. And Schwartz now digs back in, still shaking his head. Simone sets. Tempers have flared from Erie. 1-2. Slider in. Called strike 3. Schwartz can't believe it. JT always has a good head on his shoulders, and he's not arguing. His head is just down, walking to the first base dugout. Now for Michael Collins and Rachel Folden, Mariano Duncan, they can't even really argue. Can't really lose that many coaches in a span of 2 innings. Here's Vincent Perozzo with 2 away. First pitch to the lefty is a fastball in the dirt. Mariano Duncan now coaching first base. Jake Hager was coaching first. Michael Collins still third base side. Perozzo 1-for-3, 2 strikeouts and an RBI single back in the third. Simone pick over to first. Sliding back, it's a buck. Simone, that foot came so far forward. Good call there from the base umps and Cass Cousins and Drew Bofelli. So LaRusso off second base. And Perozzo now an RBI chance. One run, Binghamton lead into the 6th. Perozzo tallied his 18th RBI in his 31st game. Can he bring in LaRusso? 1-0. Curveball inside. No good. Tyrone Lorenzo walks out to talk to his arm. Looks like he was crossed up there on that pitch. Wants to get on the same page with the left-hander. We'll check in on Queens, Chicago, and New York. No score, middle of the 4th inning. Mets had a major error problem a night ago. Got swept in the doubleheader. Both 10-3 losses, and New York made 6 errors. Excuse me, a 10-5 loss in the nightcap. Michael Boyd on the mound for Chicago. Off the injured list, Francisco Alvarez in the box at the moment in bottom 4. Vincent Perozzo digs back in. 2 balls, no strikes, 2 down, runner on. The pitch clips it foul, first base side. Two hits for Chicago, just one for New York. Only hit for the Mets was Bo Bichette in the early going. He's one for two. Simone from the stretch, 2-1 to Perozzo. He fouls off a slider that was hanging, and he just missed. Two balls, two strikes. Yoan Simone set to throw his 20th pitch in relief. For Binghamton, Douglas Soriano likely done. We'll see what Binghamton brings out of the pen in bottom six. LaRusso off second, 6-5 Ponies lead. 2-2, and Perozzo, man, fouled at third base side, and it almost hit a couple of players in the Erie dugout. He was so late on an up and inside pitch and just kind of defensively slapped at third base side, and multiple players from the Erie dugout just ducked under the railing. Sets up another 2-2. Simone deals. It hit Perozzo on the shoulder. Oh, that is not good for Binghamton. They do not have an active catcher on the roster. Chris Suero technically not on the injured list, but left with an injury yesterday. So Suero does not want to play tonight whatsoever. And Perozzo hammered there, 94 on the shoulder, walking up the first baseline with Mariano Duncan. That's the right shoulder of Perozzo, so that is his throwing shoulder. Mariano Duncan now with some words for the first base umpire, Drew Bofelli. Seems like a civil conversation. Perozzo was banged up last series against New Hampshire, folks. He was hit multiple times, hit in the head, and behind home plate, had multiple foul balls off his lower body. Matt Rudick digs in, two outs in the sixth, and two on for Binghamton. Rudick is 0-for-1, he has walked twice, homered last night. Simone the lefty, fires. Fastball in there for a strike on the outer half. 8 RBIs for Rudick on the year here with Binghamton. His second stint with the Ponies here in 2026. Hoping for insurance. 2 on with 2 down. The 0-1. Rudick out in front on a slider. Count is 0-2. Perozzo still a little bit shaken up off of first base. Moving around his shoulder. Time called here. Left fielder in Myers was grabbing a ball from the bullpen for Erie in left field. Simone hopes to get out of it. His 24th pitch in relief. The 0-2. Inside corner. Strike 3. On an up and inside slider. All 3 outs in the inning via the backwards game for Yoan Simone. No hits. 2 left on for Binghamton. No runs. We head to bottom 6. It's a 6-5 Ponies lead on the WNBF Rumble Ponies Radio Network.
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0: One-run game here from UPMC Park on this Thursday night. Game three of six, Erie and Binghamton. Jordan Gieber on the mound for the Ponies. Pitching change brought to you by William Orban Insurance. They'll face 9-1-2. Aaron Antonini, Seth Stevenson, and Peyton Graham. Seawolves chasing one. And Gieber, who's been a hybrid arm this year in relief, replaces Douglas Soriano. Righty's first pitch. Antonini swings through it, and the count is 0-1. So Orellana goes an inning and a third, a hit, a run that was earned, walked one, and struck out one. Antonini calls time, and Gieber steps off. Jordan Gieber, 2-6, a 5.71 ERA. Gieber on the year, 13 appearances, now his 14th. He's made six starts. Antonini chops the 0-1 foul. It's 0-2. Binghamton scored four in the third. Erie answered with three. One for Binghamton in the fourth. One for Erie in the fifth. And we got ourselves a ball game. Gieber working from the stretch with nobody on. He does that even as a starter. 0-2. Antonini pops it up high above home plate and out of play. The DH is 0-2, flew out to center back in the fourth inning. In two of the last three innings, Erie has left two on, and Douglas Orellana got out of some big, big jams. Gieber's 0-2. Swing and a miss. Fastball away at 92 for his first punch out, and there's one down in the sixth. This is where the Binghamton bullpen wants to come back to their winning ways. And we have talked about it all season long on the program. Binghamton's bullpen responsible for 22 of the 27 wins. They went scoreless for three straight games last series. Here's the righty Seth Stevenson, leadoff man. First pitch slider, called strike from Gieber. Gieber started the year with AAA Syracuse, but has been with Binghamton since April 2nd. His 0-1, fastball in the attic. Signed with the Mets as a non-drafted free agent in August of 2022. Pitched in the draft league for the Frederick Keys. Keys now are a Major League affiliate. 1-1 pitch, fastball outer half. Called strike from Gieber, commanding the zone here early on. Frederick Keys now a part of the Baltimore Orioles organization. Gieber played his baseball at Virginia Tech. Has Stevenson in a 1-2 count, nobody on, and one out. Throws, wave and a miss. Sweeper away, beautiful pitch from Gieber. He's got two punch outs in relief and two quick outs for the right-hander. Has to get through Peyton Graham. Erie has gone down 1-2-3 once tonight, back in the second inning off of Brendan Gurton. Graham has reached base three times, a fielder's choice, a triple, and a walk tonight. First pitch of the righty. Sweeper is away, count 1-0. Jordan Gieber pitched for Team Israel in the 2026 World Baseball Classic. Huge honor for Gieber. Ben Simon, who's up at AAA Syracuse, did the same. Another right-hander. 1-0 pitch. Off the mark, low and outside. Two balls, no strikes. Sun setting here from Erie. Lights are on. Another beautiful night. It was about 74 degrees at first pitch. Gieber 2-0. Graham gets jammed. Shallow, right field. Coming on is Lucky. Long run. He will not dive. Drops in for a base hit. Schwartz picks it up. And back to first is Graham. Almost bolted for second base on a big turn. Big backup from JT Schwartz. And Lucky was just in that gray area of do you dive or do you let it drop? Drops in for a single, second hit for Graham. 16th multi-hit game of the year for Peyton Graham. Tyrone Lorenzo looking for his first hit tonight. Walked and scored back in the third. He struck out with two on and two away from Orellana in the fourth. Switch hitter again, batting left. Gieber deals. First pitch fastball is away. Infield shifted right side. Villavicencio behind second base. LaRusso, the third baseman, is pretty much playing where Villavicencio would play at short. Here's the 1-0. Fastball. Called strike, inner half. Long ball game tonight, but a really good one. Both pitching staffs have got out of big jams, and the offenses have come to play. 1-1 count, two down, runner on. Bouncing around is Graham. Not going. The pitch off of Perozzo's glove. Graham still stays put. Count is 2-1. 12 hits for Binghamton, 6 runs, 5 runs for Erie, 7 hits. One error for Binghamton as well. Leading by 1 in the 6th. Gieber's 2-1 pitch, ground ball. It's through the right side into right field. Graham steps on 2nd. He'll stop there. First hit for Tyrone Lorenzo. It's 1st and 2nd with 2 down for Erie. Tying run at 2nd. Go-ahead run on 1st for the Seawolves. And Chris Myers has been a tough out. 2 for 2 with a walk tonight. Can Gieber be the first guy to put him down? Myers hitting .680 against the Ponies this year in 20 at-bats. Has 2 RBIs and 2 singles tonight. Left-handed bat looking to deliver. First pitch, slider in there for a strike from Gieber. Jordan Gieber could go the distance and finish this game. All depends on how confident Gieber is and if he can get out of this jam. Here's the 0-1. Myers bloops it, left side, foul territory. Is there room for LaRusso? Backpedals, makes the catch in foul territory for the 3rd out and a point from Jordan Gieber. Long run for Nicky Lowe. He makes the play, and we get through 6 here from Erie. Binghamton 6, Erie 5 on the WNBF Rumble Ponies Radio Network.
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0: To the 7th here from Erie. Binghamton leads 6-5, game 3 of 6. Jalen Palmer steps in. Palmer's 2-for-3 tonight, had a big-time two-run double in the third inning. For the first time, he'll face Johan Simone. His second inning of work out of the pen for the left-hander. Palmer the righty. First pitch, fastball dips low. Count 1-0. What a night it has been. 12 hits for Binghamton, leading by one. A home run that was almost called back. 1-0 pitch. Did Palmer foul that off? Yes, he did. Just check swinged on a pitch that was way low. Count 1-1. And Binghamton's pitching coach, Matt Carasetti, infield coach Jake Hager, ejected. 1-1 pitch. Palmer clips it foul off his foot. Count is 1-2. They were ejected back in the fifth inning on a fielder's choice that they thought would have been a double play, but they ruled Pacheco safe at first. 1-2 count. Pitch to Palmer. Fastball away, just off the mark. Count is even. Ponies hoping to win the first game of this series for their side. And stop Erie from at least clinching a split of this six-game set. 2-2, fastball's off the mark. Count is full. Palmer, 9 RBIs in the season. Has 9 RBIs. All 9 that have come over his last 5 games. Pitches up and inside, ball 4. Palmer walks, leadoff man is on, and it brings up Kevin Villavicencio. Villavicencio, Nick Lucky, Nick Roselli to follow. Bottom 4 hitters in Binghamton's order that have looked good tonight. Villavicencio is 1-for-3. Nick Lucky, who's on deck, he's 3-for-3. And then Nick Roselli in search of his first hit. Right-handed bat, first pitch, chopper. Graham charges that short, cannot glove it, bobbles, now throws, and the throw is not in time. Jenkins comes off the bag. Villavicencio, slow roller, and a really high chopper. Graham was sprinting in, did not glove it initially. Somehow picked it up on the bobble. But Villavicencio beats it out, and it's first and second for the Ponies. We'll see how they rule it. Could be Binghamton's 13th hit. Nick Lucky steps in. He's been a tough out. 3-for-3. Does have 2 infield singles. First pitch to the lefty. Fastball. Call it strike on the up and inside corner. Still no ruling just yet on the Villavicencio ground ball. He's looking for a multi-hit game if that can stand, but no, the rule is an error. It's an E6. 0-1 pitch. Lucky's in front of a slider. Count is 0-2. How will Binghamton convert with 2 on? The runners in scoring position bug has been squashed a bit tonight. Simone, 0-2, and Lucky just clips it foul, and it's off the legs of Lorenzo, the catcher. He's down, face down in the dirt, and now leans back up. He'll need a second. That happened a couple of times to Perozzo in Binghamton's last series. Happened to Lorenzo, actually, last night. He's catching in back-to-back games. Nick Lucky, what a big-time start. In his tenure in Binghamton, his 7th game, he's 3-for-3. Can he make it 4-for-4? Ponies lead by 1-2 on, nobody out. Simone deals. Lucky, ground ball. It's into right field. He's 4-for-4. Palmer stops at third. Villavicencio to second. And Nick Lucky. It is not luck for number 30. Pulls side, about 85 off the bat, just turning on an outside slider, throwing his hands at it. 4 singles for Lucky. Big time for Binghamton to get some stability in the bottom of the order, and Lucky has brought that. Here's Nick Roselli, RBI chance, infield fully in for Erie. Trailing by 1 in the 7th. Roselli calls time prior to the first pitch. 0-for-3 is Roselli, a flyout to right, back in the 5th. Thirteen hits now for Binghamton. What a night it's been for the offense. Simone sets, deals. Roselli, ground ball, backhanded at second from Exposito. Throw homes in time. That's all Erie will get. They stop a run from scoring. 4-2, fielder's choice on the putout. And they gun out Palmer. Via Vicencio to third, Lucky to second, and there's one away. Gloved nicely at second on a really solid backhand. Jose Ramos now top of the order. Ramos 2-for-4. He doubled and scored back in the third. And what a time for the RBI leader with 39 to come up big. Corners in, middle infield back for Erie. Trailing by one. Simone high leg kick, the pitch. Curveball in there for a strike. Ramos now on a 9-game hit streak with 11 multi-hit games. Binghamton hoping to blow it open. 0-1, it's low. Nick LaRusso, he waits on deck. He homeward back in the fourth inning. And JT Schwartz to follow. He has two doubles tonight. So no easy way out here for Johan Simone, who's set to throw his 39th pitch in his second inning of work. 1-1. Ramos clips back a slider. Count is 1-2. First time Jose Ramos has bat leadoff for Binghamton. Has been their everyday 3-4 hitter all year. But changing his approach here tonight, it's not just been the home run, walk, or strikeout. Ramos a single and a double. Bases juiced. 1-2 count. Simone delivers. Changeup. Called strike three on the inner half. Ramos knew it. Fourth punch out for Johan Simone. He's recorded 5 outs, 4 via the backwards K. Chance now for Nick LaRusso, but he's not going to face Johan Simone. Tony Cappuccelli, the manager, comes out, and Erie will make a pitching change. LaRusso on the box. Bases juice, 2 away in top 7. Binghamton leads 6-5. 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
0: Nick LaRusso steps in here in top 7. Bases juice, 2 down. And Tyler Owens is the new arm for Erie. Seawolves go from a lefty to a righty to face LaRusso. Every base occupied, Binghamton leading by 1. LaRusso homeward back in the fourth. He walked in the sixth. Owens from the stretch, first base out of the rubber. First pitch, slider, called strike on the inner half. Tyler Owens, 3-1. The 25-year-old holds a 4.26 ERA. LaRusso can blow this thing open in a crucial spot. 0-1, change up in the dirt. Count 1-1. Johan Simone, an inning and 2/3, 1 hit, 2 walks, 4 punch outs. and he's responsible for the runners on. Binghamton on the year, they have hit three grand slams. Schwartz was the last to do it on June 3rd. 1-1, LaRusso chops it foul left side. Palmer walked to lead off the inning. Villavicencio reached on an E6. Then a lucky single. Bases loaded, nobody out. But then a Roselli fielder's choice that did not score a run. A Ramos strikeout. And it's LaRusso in the box with two down. Tyler Owens hopes to get the one out needed here in top seven. Here's the 1-2. Fastball. It's in, and it is fouled off the bat of LaRusso. It got past Lorenzo, would have scored a run, and LaRusso barely touched it off his bat. Either way, that was going to go off the glove of Lorenzo. He had no judgment off the inside pitch, but LaRusso just being defensive, that was just the natural adjustment for LaRusso. Another 1-2 count, two down. Bases juiced. The pitch. Fastball in the dirt. Count is even. 13 hits tonight for Binghamton. But just a one-run game. And knowing Erie, they're going to have something in store over the final three innings. Can LaRusso deliver? 2-2. It's low on a slider. And Owens is a pitch away from surrendering a walk to make it 7-5. Could get power on power right here. Owens knows he cannot just give in a run. And LaRusso, power hitter. Team lead, 13 bombs, 35 ribbies. Everybody on the move. Here's the payoff. LaRusso, ground ball. It's through the left side, a base hit into left field. One run scores. Lucky's in as well. It's a two-run single for LaRusso. Binghamton leads 8-5 in the seventh. Pass the glove on the left side of Pacheco on a hard hit ball. 100 off the bat from LaRusso, and he brings in two, and the Ponies lead by three. Crucial spot for LaRusso. Two outs, two strikes, everybody on the move, and a much needed three-run cushion. Gives way to JT Schwartz with two outs, first and third. First pitch, slider is inside, and the count is 1-0. They are going to rule it an E5. So LaRusso, not going to be a hit, does score two. That was a hard hit ball and still a tough play to the left for Pacheco, but they ruled an error. Pitch to Schwartz, fastball misses low and away, count 2-0. That's a bang-bang call right there. And depends on the scoring. From my angle for LaRusso, I would have given him, non-biased, the hit. Roselli's off third. 2-0. Schwartz hammers it foul down the right field line. Would have been way gone. But Binghamton leading by three, and that was going to mean a lot. If Owens got that out, 6-5 game in bottom seven is just feels like a tie game when you're playing Erie. Two down, the 2-1. Fastball called strike on the outer half to Schwartz. Count is 2-2. Can JT keep the line rolling? Tyler Owens in relief. Fourth bullpen arm tonight for Erie. After Max Alba went 2 2/3 as the starter, he surrendered 5 runs on 8 hits. Owens sets. 2-2. Schwartz ground ball at the second baseman Exposito. Shuffles the feet, throws in time, and it ends the frame. But Binghamton gets 2 off an E5. 2 come in off the bat of LaRusso, and the Ponies lead 8-5 here from Erie. We'll stretch it out on the WNBF Rumble Ponies Radio Network.
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0: We've stretched it out here from UPMC Park on this Thursday night. Binghamton gets two more in the top half of the inning. They lead 8-5 over Erie. Zach Peek on the rubber for Binghamton here in the seventh. It's 5-6-7 for Erie, just as Bigby, the righty, steps in. First pitch, called strike from the righty in Peek. Zach Peek has been dominant, has not allowed an earned run in his last four outings, returning from AAA Syracuse. 5 1/3 innings pitch, two hits, 5 strikeouts for Peek. Here's the 0-1 to Bigby. Swings to a fastball, 95 from Peek. 28 years old at 2.7 ERA at the AA level. With Syracuse, 5 appearances at 2.16 ERA. And has to come back to AA, but wherever Peek has been, he's dominated. From the stretch is the righty. 0-2, ground ball right side. It's past Schwartz's glove and down the line for a base hit. Bigby will stop at first. Ninth hit for Erie tonight, and the second for Bigby. And the Seawolves, they've been dangerous with a leadoff base runner. Leadoff man on in the fifth, they scored. And same in the first inning. They've had 3 leadoff men on. They're 2-for-3 for them to cross. Here's Max Burt. He replaces Isaac Pacheco. Max Burt at the day off. He played the first two, but the right-handed bat in the lineup. Shows bunt, pulls back, does not matter. It's a called strike. Pacheco was 0-for-3, grounded into a fielder's choice. And Burt is now playing second base, and Exposito has moved to third. Runner on, nobody out. Peek's 0-1. Fouled into the glove of Perozzo. Count 0-2. Burt hitting 273. 3 hits in his early going. Has been up and down in the Tigers organization. Max Burt in his fourth game with Erie. 0-2. Sliders low and in from Peek. Count is 1-2. Peek signed with the Mets on a minor league deal in December of 2025. Was in the Brewers organization a year ago with AA Biloxi. Another 2-strike count. Can he put down Burt with a runner on? The pitch. Burt hammers it. Left center field. High in the air. Palmer looks up, and this one is gone. Pinch hit. 2-run shot for Max Burt. Erie cuts the Binghamton lead to 1. It's 8-7 in the 7th. So Zach Peek, who has been scoreless over his last 4 for Binghamton, a 2-run shot to start off the 7th. And Max Burt, his first AA home run with Erie. Here's Andrew Jenkins, right-handed bat. Nobody out in the frame. First pitch fastball up and inside. So Jordan Gieber, who has gotten a lot of lengthy relief appearances, goes one inning for Binghamton, two hits, no earned. And Pete comes right in. I feel like Gieber could have given you one or two more innings. One out, swing and a miss from Jenkins. Now that's on the knock against Peak. He's been great, but now if Peak doesn't pitch well, you have to dig into your bullpen more. Jenkins, a sacrifice fly in the fifth. 1-1. Ground ball, Villavicencio charges at short, shuffles the feet, a dart to first for the first out. Peak needed one, he got one. Had Bigby on two strikes, a single. Had Burt on two strikes, a home run. Here's E.J. Exposito, now playing third base tonight for Erie. He's 1-for-3, singled back in the fourth, and lined out 102 miles per hour to center back in the fifth. 8-7 game, nobody on, one away. Pitch called strike on the inner half. Exposito hitting an even 200 with 10 homers and 34 RBIs. Peak from the stretch, 0-1. Exposito, power on power, swings through a fastball. He signed a minor league deal with the Tigers on the 31st of March, right when the season got going. 25 years old. Down to the count, 0-2. Peak's pitch popped up from Exposito and foul. First base side. Played the entirety of his professional career with the Braves organization until this season. Was with High A Rome and Double A Columbus in 2025 across 99 games. Peak's 0-2 to the plate. Slider away. Exposito holds off. 14 pitches now for Peak. Ten hits for Erie, seven runs. 13 hits for Binghamton, eight runs in bottom seven. Here's the 1-2. Foul back on a fastball. 95 there for Peak, and his hat comes off. Long flowing hair peeks out. Big pitch here. Looking to find two outs. Tying run at the plate. The 1-2. Exposito, ground ball. Roselli there at second. Bobbles, throws, throw is high. And Schwartz kept his foot on the bag. What a big play from JT. Roselli bobbled twice. Chucked it to first. But Schwartz, the tall frame at 6'3", holds onto the bag for the second out. And a sigh of relief for Binghamton. Aaron Antonini, he'll step in. He's 0-for-3. Back to a one-run game when Binghamton, they answered to give themselves a three-run lead in the seventh. Antonini swings at the first pitch curveball. Zach Peak in relief. His 19th appearance. Antonini skies it shallow left. Brings in Palmer. Back is LaRusso. Palmer calls them off and makes the catch in shallow left field for the third out. But two hits and two runs. Max Burt a two-run shot. And it's 8-7. Binghamton leads heading to the eighth on the WNBF Rumble Ponies Radio Network.
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0: Binghamton took an 8-5 lead off an E5 that scored two in the seventh. But then Max Burt, who's at second base for Erie now, a pinch hit, two-run shot to make it an 8-7 game. 0-1 to Perozzo, opposite way liner, over the head of Myers, but Myers tracks it down and left against the wall to make the catch. Looked like a for sure double. 95 off the bat on a line drive, and Myers makes the play. Final stat line for Johan Simon. Inning and two-thirds, one hit, but both runs not earned. And Tyler Owens in his first full inning of work. Here's Matt Rudick with one out. First pitch of the lefty. Called strike on the outer half. E.J. Exposito, he's at third for Erie. So you hope that Pacheco's okay, but how about Burt? First double-A bomb on a pinch hit. 0-1 is outside. Count is even at one apiece. Rudick has walked twice. He's 0-2 tonight. 4-5-6 here for Binghamton. Here's the 1-1. Rudick golfs at it, and he missed it. Count 1-2. Zach Peek allowed the two-run shot, his first run over his last four appearances for Binghamton. Top half of the eighth inning, crunch time here from Erie. One ball, two strikes, Owens the righty, deals. Fastball, belt high, strike three. First punch out for Tyler Owens, and there's two away. Brings up Jalen Palmer, who's seeing the ball well. Two hits, has reached base twice, he's 2-for-3. Had a two-run double back in the third. That was Binghamton's loud inning with four runs. First pitch to the righty. Fastball, chest high for a strike. Tyler Owens, scoreless over the weekend against Harrisburg over an inning. His 0-1. Palmer ground ball, left side. Exposito at third, gloves it easily, throws to first. It's in time for the third out. 1-2-3 for Tyler Owens. He's retired four straight. We head to bottom eight. Erie chasing one on the WNBF Rumble Ponies Radio Network.
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bottom half of the eighth inning here from UPMC Park. 8-7 ball game, back and forth all night. Both teams double-digit hits. And Erie back to the plate, top of their order. Seth Stevenson, Peyton Graham, Tyrone Lorenzo, and Zach Peek on the rubber. His second inning of work. Allowed two hits, and the two runs came off of Max Burt's bat, a pinch hit, two-run shot. Stevenson, he's 1-for-4. Leadoff man, the speedster. First pitch of the righty is a slider in there for a strike. Two runs for each side in the seventh. You thought Binghamton was in the driver's seat, and then Erie took back the keys. Peaks 0-1. Stevenson, a slow roller, foul, third base side. Game

3 of this series. Erie leads the series 2-0. A win for Erie clinches at least a split of the 6-game set. Pete toes the first base out of the rubber. His 0-2. Fastball is up into the backstop. 10 hits for Erie, 13 for Binghamton. 2 errors for Erie, both costly. They have resulted in 3 runs off of 2 errors. That will play dividends in the late going. Peaks 1-2, fastballs outside. Binghamton this year, they have been a really good squad when they lead. And that's like most squads after 8 innings. Fourteen and two with a lead after 8. Pitches outside, and the count is 3-2 now to Stevenson.

0: Zach Peake, big spot here. Erie has been good with the leadoff man on. Had him on last inning and scored. 3-2. Stevenson clips it foul, third base side. They had the leadoff man on in the fifth. A walk to Myers. He scored. And scored a run in the first with the leadoff man on in Stevenson to start this game. 25th pitch coming up for Peake. Binghamton has a right-hander warming up in their bullpen in right field. Three balls, two strikes, nobody out. And the pitch. Swing and a miss. Big pitch from Zach Peake on the outer half on the heater. Picks up his first punch out and gets the eagering Stevenson out. Peyton Graham, Tyrone Lorenzo to follow. Graham has two hits. He's reached base four times. A walk and a fielder's choice tonight for the right-handed bat. His average up to 264. First pitch, fastball below the knees. Count 1-0. That was a good spot from Peake. You have heard everything tonight. I have seen everything tonight from Erie. 1-0 pitch. Called strike, inner half to Graham. Count 1-1. Two ejections in the matter of 30 seconds for two Binghamton coaches. A home run that was almost taken off the board. And a whole bunch of hits. 1-1, spike from Peake. Two balls, one strike. Matt Carasetti, Jake Hager. They're watching the game from the clubhouse. And you had to respect their energy, sticking up for their guys, bringing some energy. And what feels like such a crucial game for Binghamton to get their first win of this series. 2-1 count, pitch to Graham. He lines it to left center field. Palmer in the gap. It's past his glove. It's to the wall. Palmer plays it off the wall, and Graham is into second base standing with a one-out double. Tying run in scoring position for Erie with one away. Graham has a double and a triple tonight. He's a home run shy of the cycle. Graham did homer last night as well. Tyrone Lorenzo, he's homered in this series back in game one. Hitting 220 with nine homers. The switch hitter has batted left all night. 1-for-3 is Lorenzo. Tying run off second in the eighth with one away. Peake throws to second on the pickoff. It's off of Villavicencio's glove. Either way, not in time. Erie tonight, 3-for-10 with runners in scoring position. Binghamton, after being 2-for-15 through two games, they're 5-for-16. Peake sets. First pitch, Lorenzo out in front of a slider. Count 0-1. 30 pitches for Zach Peake, most over his last five. Glove at the belt for Peake. 8-7 Binghamton lead. Here's the 0-1. Inside, time called. Lorenzo called time right as Peake was throwing. That was a generous call for Lorenzo. Peake was practically coming to home plate. David Sabal, if you're going to award him time, you got to put your hands up way sooner. Peake cannot be coming home. And Binghamton not happy about it in their dugout, Michael Collins, but he has to hold back after, again, two coaches have been ejected. Still an 0-1 count. Here's that pitch. Fastball misses, low and away. That was a strike, no doubt about it, from up here. See, you award time to the batter, and then you miss a strike low. Peake is battling out there in the eighth. Graham's off second with speed. Eastern League leader in stolen bases. 1-1. Lorenzo pokes it down the left field line, but foul into the corner into the Erie bullpen. right-hander warming up for Binghamton. That is Saul Garcia in the bullpen for the Ponies, the right-hander who has been a high-leverage arm. 1-2 count, one away. The pitch, slow roller, foul, first base side. Binghamton began the game down for the first time this series, and now they're leading 8-7. They lost last night 8-4, fell in the opener 10-2. Time called, and a ball on the field from the bullpen of Erie and left, rolled all the way to Villavicencio in the infield. He tosses it back. Immediately, time called. You look towards Peak if there was going to be another balk. Gerton balked back in the third inning. 1-2 count. One down, tying run off second. Peak delivers. Cut on and missed. Fastball at 94 from Peak. He's got two punch outs. There's two away. And Peak's night is going to come to an end at 35 pitches. Michael Collins comes out. He'll make the point. And Zach Peak gives Binghamton two outs. Tying run still off second. And Chris Myers, who is 2-for-3, has reached base three times tonight, will step in. This pitching change brought to you by William Orban Insurance.
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0: Saul Garcia comes out of the bullpen, takes the rubber here in bottom eight. Binghamton leads 8-7, two away. Peyton Graham's off second, and Chris Myers, the left-handed bat, who's 2-for-3 with two ribbies, will step in. Garcia, the right-hander, a 3.86 ERA. First pitch, Myers skies it in the infield, left side. Villavicencio at short, back pedals, makes the catch with two hands, and we head to the ninth. Binghamton leading by one, looking for insurance. Garcia gets the big out, and the Ponies inching closer to their first win of the second half. Ninth inning next on the WNBF Rumble Ponies Radio Network.
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0: To the ninth from UPMC Park, Cam Manna with you, and an 8-7 Binghamton lead over Erie. Luke Taggart, the right-hander on the bump. Kevin Villavicencio steps in. First pitch fastball, a called strike. Luke Taggart in relief for Tyler Owens, who goes an inning and a third. 0-1, it's spiked, count 1-1. Ponies leading by one. It's been a hit party tonight. 13 for Binghamton, 11 for Erie, and an 8-7 Ponies lead. Taggart, the 6-3 right-hander. His pitch, check swing, back to him on the mound. Runs to his right, sets his feet, high throw, holding the bag is Jenkins, and they get Villavicencio by a step. An excuse me swing from Villavicencio. Taggart came off the mound. His throw was wide, but Jenkins just holds that right foot on the bag for the first down. Nick Lucky, Nick Roselli to follow here for Binghamton. Bottom third of the order. Lucky is 4-for-4. Four singles tonight. An RBI, a run scored. First pitch to the lefty. Slider in there for a strike. Lucky has not even been with Binghamton for 7 full days. Coming from the Lancaster Stormers. 0-1. Called strike. Nick Lucky from Denver, Pennsylvania. Far from here, opposite side of the state. 0-2. Swing and a miss. Fastball up and in. Luke Taggart gets his first punch out. He's thrown 6 pitches and there's 2 away. Shows you how big Pennsylvania is. Denver, PA is 347 miles. It is on the direct opposite side of the state. Here's Nick Roselli. Binghamton leading by one, hoping for insurance. Erie will have the chance in bottom 9. First pitch, fastball is low and away. Erie will bring Bigby, Burt, and Jenkins to the plate. 5-6-7. Burt has had 1 AB. It was the 2-run shot to make it 8-7 in the 7th. Roselli swings through a 1-0, and the count is even. First double-A home run for Burt, and if a runner gets on, he can have a chance to walk it off. 1-1 pitch, change up low and away. Count is 2-1. Roselli reached on a fielder's choice back in the 7th. Waves the bat twice. Taggart's 2-1. Up and inside, 3-1. Jose Ramos on deck, top of Binghamton's order. Luke Taggart, his ERA under 1. The top reliever in the Eastern League. His fastball comes in low, 4. Roselli down to first with 2 away. Taggart has not allowed a run since May 17th. 12 1/3 innings pitched with no runs. Has 4 saves on the year. Has to get through Jose Ramos to send things to bottom 9 and give Erie a crucial chance chasing 1 run. Ramos 2-for-5 tonight with a double and a run scored. Swings at the first pitch slider, and the count is 0-1. Taggart, 28 years old. Grew up in Corpus Christi, Texas. Glove at the belt from the stretch. The pitch, fastball, called strike inner half. It's 0-2. Binghamton this year. Dominant with the lead entering the 9th. 14-2 on the year. We'll need a big save in bottom nine if Ramos cannot extend here in top nine. Taggart's 0-2. Check swing. Did he go? No, he did not. On a slider away. Drew Bofelli, the crew chief, first base side, says Ramos held off. Late going here from UPMC Park. Here's the 1-2. Ramos deep the other way into right field. Big B is back. Ramos a bat flip. Goodbye. Home run. Two strikes in the ninth. Binghamton needed insurance. And Jose Ramos, he delivers his 11th home run of the season. And Binghamton leads 10-7 on the two-run shot from Ramos. Big time swing from Ramos when it mattered most. 14th hit of the night for Binghamton, and Ramos goes the opposite way for a home run. First pitch of Nick LaRusso, a called strike on a slider in. Three hit night for Ramos. Double single and a home run. 0-1. Fastball low to LaRusso. And it is off of Taggart. Not allowed a run since May 17th until Ramos in the ninth here on June 25th. LaRusso fouls off the 1-1, count 1-2. Big delivery from Ramos. At Binghamton tonight, they knew it was going to take the offense. You felt that early, and they have answered the call. Can Taggart stop it here? The 1-2. Change up low and in. Multi-home run game for Binghamton, and they've used the home run. Coming in, 8 home runs over their last 5. That's second in the league. Fastball up and in. Count is 3-2. And Binghamton, multi-home run games in 4 of their last 5. LaRusso, he homered back in the 4th. 3-2, LaRusso line drive over the third baseman's head, Exposito into left field. Bangs up against the wall, and LaRusso will walk into second base with a 2-out double. Multi-hit game for Nick LaRusso, his 13th multi-hit game of the year, which leads the Ponies. And it's a 2-out base runner for Binghamton, and they have been tagging up Taggart.
8: The first baseman, J.T. Schwartz.
0: 2 outs in the inning, and 2 strikes to Ramos, a 2-run shot, 2 strikes to LaRusso, and a double. JT Schwartz, left-handed bat. He has doubled twice tonight. First pitch, changeup's low. Count 1-0. JT now has 9 multi-hit games, 26 ribbies on the year. LaRusso off second, and the 1-0 is fouled back. Binghamton's offense, top to bottom, really big night. And not just the power bats, but a guy like Nick Lucky, who's 4-for-5 tonight with 4 singles. Here's the 1-1 to Schwartz. Skies it in the air, in the infield, left side. Shortstop and Graham into shallow left, waves the arms, makes the catch to end the top half of the ninth. But Jose Ramos, he delivers a 2-run shot, gives Binghamton a 10-7 lead, and the Ponies look to close it out for their first win of the second half of the season. Don't go anywhere. Saul Garcia walks out, and that's next on the WNBF Rumble Ponies Radio Network.
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0: Well, folks, we have news for you here from UPMC Park. And sorry to say, but the bottom of the ninth is not going to happen just yet. Immediately as the top of the ninth ended, rain started to come down, and we are in a rain delay in a 10-7 game heading to bottom nine here from Erie. The tarp is on the field. I wish I was lying to you. It has been such a phenomenal game, and Saul Garcia a chance to close it out for Binghamton, but we are in a rain delay here from UPMC Park. Binghamton leading 10-7. Jose Ramos gave them the 10-7 lead. They were up 8-7 in the ninth. He had a two-run shot off the best reliever in the whole entire Eastern League in Luke Taggart. Binghamton tonight, their offense has exploded for 15 hits, but we will not find out just yet if they will win this game in the bottom of the ninth inning. So at the moment, we are going to go to regular scheduled programming, and we will have updates as they come across our social media accounts. And that's all I can tell you. Man, this is a tough spot for a rain delay here in bottom nine in a 10-7 game. But that is where we are at. That is the reality in the Binghamton Rumble Ponies, hoping for their first win of the second half of the season. And we'll see if that happens, hopefully, in the next 30 minutes. Rain delay here from UPMC Park. Cam Manna stepping away back to regular scheduled programming. And we'll hope to talk to you soon on WNBF News Radio.
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13: I'm John Batsy with my good colleague, Colonel Jeff McCausland, the United States Army retired. And we're looking at Ukraine now, the battlefield itself, the drone and missile war, and also anticipating the NATO meeting coming up soon enough in Anchorage, Alaska, Jeff tells me. Jeff, the battlefield continues to change into one that's not imaginable 10 years ago. Drones dominate the story. Individual attacks, surveillance, attacks on medium-range targeting, that would be the supply lines, so much so that we're told the Crimea is without fuel now because the Ukrainian drones have been so effective cutting off the convoys coming in. And they're now stretching their attacks to beyond the refineries of Russia to tanker trucks that are trying to deliver diesel or aviation fuel to the cutoff cities, one of which might be Moscow. So the flavor of the war is changing. Do you expect advances towards a peace settlement sometime soon? Is NATO right now anticipating more war, or Putin's going to talk because he's out of diesel fuel?
14: Yeah, I think the Europeans are preparing for both. I think the Europeans are trying to position themselves, since the United States has basically, you know, said that we're no longer interested, to be the alternative, to try to make arrangements or encourage or be a mediator for some type of negotiation in the future. It was interesting to me in the aftermath of the attack by the Iranians against Moscow, in which they hit some very significant oil refineries, and their ability now to hit targets at great range. John, the Ukrainians now are hitting targets 1,200 miles inside the Russian Federation. Lavrov said that there was the willingness to begin negotiations, but he quickly added that those negotiations would be on the basis of the so-called Istanbul protocols that were preliminary discussion held back in 2022, shortly after the war began. But those just illustrated the massive demands that the Russians had made. Ukraine gives up huge parts of the territory, in essence, the Donbass. Ukraine accepts limitations on its military. Ukraine refused to accept any military aid. Ukraine never, ever joins NATO. And a whole list of things which would be amazing victory for the Russians. As a consequence then, though there seems to be, based on what's happening on the battlefield, a desire to move towards negotiations, at least publicly, the Russians seem to say that they'll only do so if those particular obligations by Ukrainian are realized, and that they want to snatch a victory at the conference room table that they have not been able to achieve in the last 4 years on the battlefield. But meanwhile, as you point out, the Ukrainians are doing really, I would argue, conducting a three-phase long-range campaign. One is at great distance, particularly cutting refineries. Second is what we call interdiction, cutting supply lines. The bridges and road networks going into Crimea now have made Crimea into an island in many ways in terms of fuel. And then short term with the battlefield, in which the battlefield about 20 kilometers on either side of the battlefield is a dead zone, because if you move, you'll be seen. If you're seen, you're going to be killed by a drone. Some estimates, 85% of all casualties now are based on drones. And then finally, we see the Ukrainians doing other things I find interesting, and that is revising their personnel system to husband and perhaps expand the presence of key people in their military, bringing in more foreigners. And a report, they claim they'll be able to deploy up to 25,000 robots, ground robots, beyond drones on the battlefield in this year.
13: I want to go towards the Ukrainian advancement because it requires personnel. And the personnel not only at the front lines with weapons in their hands, but the personnel behind the lines with drones in their hands. If I understand the new contract that's being offered, you're paid very well to be a frontline soldier, but it's a fixed contract. It's not one way you join and 6 years later you're still here. It's 10 months. Behind the lines, they're hiring drone operators who are clearly very effective, because Russia is rationing diesel fuel to individuals. 10 gallons per car, 50 gallons per truck. No jerry cans. That's a new report. We'll see it come up over the days. Back to the contract offered to personnel. Is it your measure that that will solve the manpower weakness that Ukraine has, or begin to solve it?
14: I think it more begin to solve it, John, because we have to see how these policies then are reflected in people joining the military and staying with the military. Are you able to bring in more foreigners, for example? Are these robotics effective in cutting down your manpower requirements? And, of course, conditions on the battlefield. Though certainly things are looking better for the Ukrainians, it's far from perfect. And we know the Russians are still making advances, albeit very slowly, particularly in the center of the Donbass against Slovyansk and Kramatorsk, which are the so-called fortified belt, which is the key to the eventual control of the Donbass region. So we'll see how that goes. On the other side of the coin, of course, is Russian manpower. And the Russians now, based on casualty levels, which some estimate are 35,000 to 50,000 a month, are unable to recruit soldiers to make up for the losses they're now experiencing. So Mr. Putin has been paying more and more bonuses, which has skewered the Russian economy to about 40% of the budget going to the military. Whether that's sustainable economically is a question. And then if it's not, and you have to keep recruiting more and more people, do you put the whole country on a war footing? Do you expand conscription? Do you call back more and more reserves, which he did once, and we saw millions of young Russians flee the country? Might he, in fact, be forced to do that again? So the Russians have their own manpower challenges going ahead.
13: We have very few reports, but they're horrible, from Caracas about the amount of dead and wounded. The U.S. military is the only organization I know of that can respond. Are they ready, Jeff?
14: It remains to be seen, John. Right now, of course, the United States Navy has been run very hard, and naval operations would be a key part of this. Witness that the Trump administration just recently announced in the last day or so a request for about $85 billion supplemental for the military to pay for those operations.
13: 30 seconds.
14: At the moment, we have a carrier battle group in the region, which would provide an awful lot of support. But obviously, then you've got to tailor that particular support to meet the need. And whether or not we're able to surge that force based on the requirements we have around the globe, that, John, remains to be seen.
13: The early estimates by Reuters are anywhere between 10,000 and 100,000 missing and presumed dead in the rubble. Glance at what's left of those buildings. They were pancaked. Two earthquakes, 7.1 and a 7.5 is the early indication. Jeff McCausland, United States Army retired. Dickinson College, CEO, Diamond Six Leadership and Strategy. I'm John Batchelor.
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0: I'm John Batchelor. This is Hotel Mars, Episode N. David Livingston, Dr. Space himself of the Space Show, joins because we're going back in time. We're going back in time to the launch of the module of the ISS called Zvezda. It was launched, our guest Anatoly Zak, the Russian space web I recommended highly because this is history of the space programs that we're now seeing monetized. But in the beginning, there were big space plans, very big plans, and one of them was ISS, launching modules into constructing what is now at low Earth orbit. However, we have a problem in low Earth orbit here in the year 2026, and we need to go back to the beginning of ISS, which is the beginning of the end of the 20th century, the beginning of the 21st. Anatoly, a very good evening to you. The concern is about Zvezda. There are cracks in Zvezda. Everybody worries about it. You witnessed the launch of the early modules for the ISS. Those were the days. The expectation was very high, and perhaps it still will be. The ISS might have other iterations. What is Zvezda? What was it launched to do? What has it done now for nearly 28 years? Good evening to you.
1: Hello, John. Yes, I actually witnessed the launch of both the Zarya and Zvezda, which are the first two elements of the Russian segment of the International Space Station, and they were launched respectively in 1998 and 2000. And Zvezda was particularly important because it's provided life support for the crew. It's essentially, well, living quarters for the crew, at least during the initial years of the station. And it's also, most importantly, provided propulsion, which is it is doing until this day. It's the only module which in the entire ISS assembly, which is has the engines, and it can do orbit correction, and it also can do attitude control. So it pushes the orbit up because it periodically needs to be done because the orbit degrades all the time at that altitude, and it also orients the station in space. So that's very important critical functions for the entire ISS. And they're critical for the Russian part of the International Space Station.
0: And it was built in Russia, right? This is a product of Russian industry in 2000.
1: Absolutely. It was built during the 90s, and it was launched in early 2000. It's actually in July 2000 it was launched. And since then, it's operated as the kind of core of the Russian segment and provided the propulsion role for the entire International Space Station.
0: David, you have a question.
2: Anatoly, does Roscosmos or Russia still talk about we're going to separate our hardware from the ISS and not deorbit it and use it for our own space station coming up? Is that still on the table, or have these leaks and problems sort of taken that off the table?
1: Kind of. So essentially, yes, there is still a plan to build the Russian space station, independent station, after the ISS, after the retirement of the ISS. But this project, this idea never involved Zvezda. Zvezda was always was planned to be deorbited with the ISS. So newer modules, which were launched, let's say, in 2021 or after that period, would be used for new Russian stations. So the Zvezda, which is now operating for 26 years in orbit, is not part of that plan currently. It will be deorbited with the International Space Station whenever partners agree to do this, which is right now stands at around 2031.
0: We come now to Zvezda. What's the problem? The problem is cracks in the original construction of Zvezda. It has stood up for 27, 26 years. These cracks are very visible if you go to Anatoly's site, RussianSpaceWeb.com. And the cracks are growing so much so that recently Russia had another effort to seal the cracks. And there was such alarm at NASA, the American astronauts, those who were not part of the operation in Zvezda, took to their spacesuits and were prepared for emergency in case there was a self-destruct in Zvezda in some fashion. Anatoly, what is the opinion of the cracks, where they come from, and why they're growing?
1: Mm-hmm. Yes. So first of all, I think what we need to mention is that we are very fortunate that those cracks are located in a very small compartment of Zvezda. So the entire pressurized hull of the spacecraft is essentially consists of three very uneven sections. There is the main pressurized sections where cosmonauts and astronauts live and work. But there are also two compartments on both ends of this kind of large cylinder. They are kind of transfer sections which allow spacecraft, when the spacecraft dock, like transport vehicles, either crew vehicles or cargo ships, dock to this. They do not dock directly to the main pressurized compartment. They dock to the small chambers on both sides of the spacecraft. So we have the leak in that small, so-called, they call it in Russian PRK, which is the transfer, translates as transfer compartment. And leaks are limited to that small space. We are very fortunate, because if we had the leak in the main area, that would be big trouble. We would now lose the Russian segment, essentially. But so fortunately, this leak is there, and that's where the cargo ships dock, and that's where they transfer propellant from their own tanks into the tanks of the Zvezda module. So every time they dock, they, of course, apply some pressure. Every cargo ship has a mass of around 8 tons. So it's quite, and there were dozens of dockings to that port over the 26 years period. So, so this area apparently has a leak, probably as a result of maybe bad welding, maybe just a kind of metal fatigue, which happened over, again, it's quarter of a century in space, or some other reason. They still studying, and they did not exactly tell us clearly what exactly their investigation show. But the main problem is they're trying to seal it. They seal it over the number of years since 2019, they at least when they detected this problem. And they're still struggling with it. This leak reappears time and time again.
0: And the cracks are growing, or they're new cracks? How do they characterize the cracks?
1: I think this is the same cracks, but as we know probably from our own life, the cracks tend to be, every time when they appear once, they tend to spread, and they tend to reappear even if you try to seal them, even probably because of this dynamic pressure on that area. And maybe, again, because of the age of the material, or may, again, it could be that bad welding somewhere, not perfect welding, which might be a cause of this. So so they in the same in the same general area, but every time they seal it, they have to seal somewhere else or somewhere close to that area. But they're all limited to that chamber.
0: David, you have a question.
2: Do the Americans ever assist the Russians in repair, or is this a Russian repair 100% only?
1: NASA says that they actively participate and consult and help wherever they can, but it's a Russian-led effort. NASA apparently has enough adequate information about what Russians are doing. But as we noticed that last incident, suddenly NASA announced that they send the crew into that shelter. So it seems to me that at least communications and on that particular action was not exactly perfect between the two agencies, because NASA kind of had to react after the fact.
0: They continue to use Zvezda. That is to the present moment. Can they do without Zvezda? Does the space station have a workaround?
1: In some aspects, no. So the one most important quality or feature which Zvezda has is propulsion. So these main engines are on Zvezda only. And to refuel them, it's essentially important that the cargo ships could dock to either to this particular docking port or to another. Fortunately, again, thanks to the very clever design, if you dock the cargo ship to another docking port, to alternative, not to that particular chamber, to another, there are still bypass lines through the docking hardware, which allow to refuel the station. But engines need to work, and we need the Zvezda for the main engines to actually fire. So if we lose pressure, it's theoretically probably possible still to run the propulsion system and have the Zvezda uninhabitable. For example, now they close off that chamber, and they quickly unload the spacecraft, close the hatches, and they no longer use that particular compartment. So it depends how bad the situation is going to develop in the future to see whether Zvezda can be used or not.
0: David, you have a question.
2: Anatoly, what I read is that they said it was leaking close to 2 pounds of oxygen a day. Is there a way to translate what 2 pounds of oxygen is in terms of breathing and life support for the cosmonauts or astronauts? How do we make that relevant?
1: I don't know exactly. I cannot really correlate those numbers to any kind of like understandable value. But what I understand right now, it's manageable. So what they do essentially, like I just mentioned, they can replenish that air within that chamber for those cases when they need to open the hatch and to unload the cargo ship. So it's usable. They spend more resources, more air to replenish it. But once they isolate that small compartment and only use it for short periods of time for unloading, it's manageable. They can do that. We now know that they launch 3-4 cargo ships per year. It's still the case. So they probably increased amount of air they need to deliver. So it is within kind of survivable capabilities of the space station.
0: The expectation is that Zvezda will continue to perform what it can, the fuel, the refueling and the moving of the space station to continue in a safe orbit. It will do that through the life of the station. Is that the expectation?
1: Yes, it is. But you notice that they still keep trying to resolve this problem with even that small leak. So that means that they still, you know, feel unsettled, and they feel that they cannot kind of either procrastinate or kind of let this leak and keep replenishing the air. They want the solution to this problem, and that tells us that essentially they need to resolve it somehow.
0: Anatoly Zak, he keeps the Russian Space Web. It's a subscription site. I heartily recommend to follow Roscosmos and the ISS, as we just heard. Roscosmos' portion of the ISS is profoundly important to maintain the credibility and stability of the ISS. David Livingston, Dr. Space of the Space Show. When we come back, a stroll down memory lane, 1975, and the Roscosmos program was then under the control of the Soviet Union. What was to be done? Anatoly Zak, David Livingston, I'm John Batchelor, Hotel Mars.
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0: Omaha's OPS. However, it had the name Cellute 3. Don't ask me why they kept changing names. Anatoly knows. But in any event, the important thing is this is the heyday of the Russian space program, manned space program. And they had missions that seem impossible now, that were, but were quite credible. And the frontier in 1975. Anatoly, what was the Salyut 3? What was that program, Almaz OPS 2? What is it? What was its mission?
1: So the Soviet Union, until this day, was the only country which operated two space station programs at the same time. There was a so-called civilian program, which was known as Salyut, and that was launched first in 1971. But in parallel, there was another program which actually was original. It was the older than the Salyut itself, but it launched after Salyut because of the priorities which Soviet government gave it. But it essentially was the military forepost in space. It was dedicated almost exclusively. The main mission of that very secret, top secret space project was strategic and operational reconnaissance from space. Essentially, it was a spy satellite piloted by cosmonauts. So they were designed to their mission was to take high resolution photographs of the American bases, NATO bases in Europe, so on, the various military objects which were very important for Soviet planning during the Cold War, and drop that film in special capsules from the station back to Earth. And they wanted to prove at that point, it was very experimental. They wanted to prove that it was effective to have a crew operating a reconnaissance platform in orbit.
0: This is a spy satellite, a construction with man in it. That's the idea at the time. And how many did they launch all told?
1: So in total, they launched three of these labs dedicated exclusively to military. And this confusion with names comes from the fact that this program has its own name, Almaz, but the Soviet government wanted to camouflage, kind of to hide that fact that they have a separate military program. So they would call them Salyuts with the particular number, depending on the order when they were launched. And that created huge confusion for all the historians, everybody who observed. Very early on, it was understood by anybody who kind of followed the program that looks like it's a different design, it's a different type of station. And so people kind of were trying to figure out all these details, even though they were very obscure. And until this day, we know way less about the Almaz in military stations, but the architecture, design, payloads, everything is kind of still in a fog of that secrecy. But those stations were flying, and it was understood that they were military.
0: David, you have a question.
2: In the mid-70s, when this was going on, how good was Russian secrecy and intelligence? I know the general public didn't know this stuff, but did our intelligence agencies really know what was going on, or were they truly blocked out by what the Russians were doing and keeping secret?
1: I think they knew more than general public, of course. But from those documents, which, for example, CIA declassified, it seems to be that they still were in the dark on many aspects. They knew more. They had, first of all, satellite intelligence, satellite photos, for example, showed them when the launches were taking place, when the vehicles were being developed. So they knew immensely way more than general public, but still less than what they would know if it was a civilian program and if it was operating under normal Soviet guidelines for the civilian space program. So that secrecy was kind of glass half full. It provided Soviets, it hid some of the aspects of the program. But in general, CIA and even general public in the West knew this program at the time that this military space station program is taking place.
0: Why was the mission discontinued? What was the result?
1: So, yes, that's interesting that essentially Russian Soviets came to the same conclusion to which the U.S. Air Force and the CIA came before launching the military space station, is that essentially operating piloted crew-operated spacecraft for reconnaissance is

0: not kind of worth the risk and doesn't worth the effort when you compare to robotic spy satellites. It's essentially was so difficult. They had so many problems with the crew. They had to the crew members. First of all, they had only two people on board. They had to wake them up to photograph when the station was flying over the strategically important objects. They could not sleep well. They had this first mission on Salyut 5, as they call it, had a huge problem with the headaches and health problems on board. So this program was shut down.
1: 30 seconds, Anatoly, 30 seconds.
0: So this program was shut down prematurely because conclusion was that it's not effective to do a piloted vehicle, the crew vehicle, and to do military activities in space.
1: The golden years of the Roscosmos program for the Union of Soviet Socialist Republics, the CCCP. David Livingston, Dr. Space of the Space Show, Anatoly Zak, Russian Space Web, to follow the story of Once Upon a Time. I'm John Batchelor.
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20: ABC News, I'm Dave Packer. In a pair of 6-3 decisions today, the Supreme Court has allowed the Trump administration to end legal protection for Haitian and Syrian immigrants fleeing violence or disasters, and allowed the administration to possibly revive an immigration policy used to turn back migrants seeking asylum at the southern border. White House Deputy Chief of Staff Stephen Miller calling the rulings huge wins.
21: On humanitarian issues, the most humanitarian thing that we can do is, which is what we are doing and have done, is to end illegal immigration. That is the most humanitarian thing.
20: An urgent search and rescue operation underway after 2 earthquakes struck Venezuela. Venezuelan officials saying at least 188 people are dead. Thousands more are missing. Apple raising prices on several of its most popular products just weeks after the CEO Tim Cook told the Wall Street Journal that the move would be unavoidable because of surging memory and storage costs. Several MacBook and iPad models now ringing up $100 to $300 more. This is ABC News. In another decision handed down today, the Supreme Court handed a victory to the makers of the weed killer Roundup.
0: The case involved a man who won a $1 million lawsuit in state court, alleging that Monsanto violated Missouri law by failing to warn on the label that the weed killer Roundup might cause cancer. Monsanto denies that its product is dangerous and points to the EPA's approval of its label. The high court ruled 7-2 in favor of the company, finding that federal law governs the labeling and preempts the state court claim. The ruling did not fall along the court's traditional ideological lines, with liberal Justice Ketanji Brown Jackson being joined in her dissent by conservative Neil Gorsuch. Stephen Portnoy, ABC News, Washington.
20: Jaguar Land Rover is recalling more than 250,000 SUVs over an airbag defect. According to the car maker, the airbag might not deploy as intended and increases the risk of an injury during a crash. The automakers are not aware of any accidents or injuries due to the defect. Dave Packer, ABC News.
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2: Welcome back to UPMC Park on this Thursday night, which turned into a rainy Thursday night. And we have your final score. Binghamton 8 and Erie 7 is your final. So a rain delay began entering the bottom of the ninth inning. But the official word that we have been given is the top of the ninth is off the board, does not count. Binghamton still had the lead, but the 10-7 lead they had entering bottom nine will not matter. So you can scratch the top of the ninth inning away. Jose Ramos, his home run is off the board, his 12th of the year. Binghamton will win it in 8 innings. 8-7 is your final here tonight from UPMC Park. We're going to wait on the full scoring decision for the time of game and the attendance of the game as well. They're putting that all in right now in the press box after a long, long conversation. But 8-7 is your final, over 8 innings of play. What matters most is the Rumble Ponies come out victorious, and we're here to break it down on our post-game show brought to you by Marabito Energy Products. Cam Manna with you, and over in Binghamton, Ryan Farrow sticking with us and creating all these highlights. Ryan Farrow is the GOAT. We'll make a shirt about that at some point. Okay, we'll start here in the first inning. Erie got on top first for the first time this series. Chris Myers, he has been a monster for Erie. He had 2 RBIs in this game, 2 hits. Here's his RBI single to make it 1-0 Erie in the first. RBI chance for the lefty, Chris Myers. He is hitting 6-11 against the Ponies. First pitch, Myers ground ball into right field, a base hit, and it's 1-0 Erie. Myers, his 6th RBI of the year against the Ponies in 7 games played. Myers comes up big. He has been dominant for Erie. He has now 12 hits against the Ponies this season. But Binghamton came back, 2nd inning, and let's start to learn this name. Nick Lucky, in just his first full week with the Ponies, being on this squad, coming from the Lancaster Stormers of the Atlantic League, his 7th game, Lucky goes 4-for-5 in this ballgame. First 4-hit game for a Pony since Jacob Reimer on April 22nd, actually against Erie. But Nick Lucky made it 1-1 in the 2nd inning. Nick Lucky's 7th game at the AA level. First time playing affiliated baseball since 2024. Drafted in 2018 out of Coastal Carolina. 1-0 pitch, Lucky ground ball. It's through the right side. It's a base hit. Rounding third base is Palmer. He's going to score without a throw. Nick Lucky, an RBI single. His 5th hit with the Ponies. And he ties things up at 1 here in the top of the 2nd inning. So Nick Lucky came on in for Binghamton, and then Vincent Perozzo, he had an RBI later on. We actually have an official score here that we're getting live on the postgame show.
3: Everything counts. The top of the 9th inning counts. This is from MLB.
2: Okay.
3: So it's a 10-7.
2: 10-7. 8.5 innings. Okay. We appreciate it. Yep. You heard that live on the postgame show. So we just got new word from MLB that this is a 10-7 victory after 8.5 innings. So that is not going to change a lot on the postgame show. We'll get to actually hear the Ramos home run. So 10-7 after 8.5. All these highlights still stand. Nick Lucky, the RBI, made it 1-1. Vincent Perozzo extended the lead 2-1. And then Jalen Palmer came up big. 2 outs, a 2-run double to give Binghamton a 4-1 lead in the third. 1-1 pitches Wayne. Palmer ropes it down the left field line. It's a base hit. It's into the corner. Perozzo's going to score. Here comes Rudick. Collins gives him the wave. Relay from Pacheco. There is no throw. Jalen Palmer, big time in the third. A 2-out, 2 RBI double for JP. And it's 4-1 Binghamton. Jalen Palmer comes up big. What a big game. In that 3rd inning for Binghamton, all runs scored with 2 outs. Perozzo, Palmer, and Villavicencio in that inning all came up big for Binghamton to give them a 5-1 lead. We will skip the Villavicencio RBI single, and we will head into the Erie inning as the Seawolves were able to storm back as they've done all series. Peyton Graham, he had a crucial triple. Matt Rudick was charging in center field, but Graham's triple was able to make it what turned into a 5-2 game. 3-2, line drive into center field, brings in Rudick. Rudick dives, and it gets past him. Rolls all the way to the wall. Stevenson's going to score. Graham to second, heading to third. He gets the stop sign there. Matt Rudick went full effort in center field. He dove, and the baseball skipped over him all the way to the wall. It's an RBI triple for Peyton Graham, and it's a 5-2 game here in the third. Big swing right there, tough play. Matt Rudick, great effort in center field. And then Erie would come all the way to make it a 5-4 game on a sacrifice fly from Andrew Jenkins that came in the fifth inning, would help them out, but then one from Myers the inning prior. We head to the fourth inning, 5-4 game. Binghamton is leading by one. This was some big insurance on a really weird home run with that tall wall in left field, but LaRusso just got above the yellow line against the hockey arena, and he made it a 6-4 game with his team lead, 13th homer of the year. Silva, the right-hander, 23 years old. Rocks and deals. 1-2. LaRusso slams it to left. High in the air. Myers is back. Is it high enough? Yes, it is. It's gone. Nick LaRusso still on second. But you got to tell him, it's a home run. His 13th of the year, a team lead. Oh, it got out in a hurry and just high enough. LaRusso was standing at second. But he gives Binghamton a 6-4 lead. Off the bat from Nicky Lowe, 103, 373 feet. And the Ponies on top by two in the fourth. So Nick LaRusso comes up big. Cass Cousins, third base umpire, confirmed that it was a home run for Nick LaRusso. But again for Erie, they came all the way back. Nick LaRusso was able to make it an 8-5 game later on. He had a ground ball that scored two on an eventual E5 by the third baseman EJ Exposito. That came late in the game for Binghamton as LaRusso was able to put that together for the Ponies in the seventh inning. But then Erie came right back and they scored two in bottom seven. Max Burt came in for Isaac Pacheco and he hit this two-run shot to make it a one-run game. Another two-strike count. Can he put down Burt with a runner on? The pitch, Burt hammers it, left center field, high in the air. Palmer looks up, and this one is gone. Pinch hit, two-run shot for Max Burt. Erie cuts the Binghamton lead to one. It's 8-7 in the seventh. We're on our post-game show brought to you by Mirabito Energy Products. Again, this game ended in 8.5 innings. Binghamton won it 10-7. We're breaking all that down at the moment after a lightning strike really came in after the ninth inning that ended this baseball game and put the tarp on the field. But Binghamton only leading 8-7. Two strikes, two outs in a 3-2 count in the ninth inning. And Jose Ramos delivered the big-time insurance for Binghamton. Here's his two-run shot in the top of the ninth. Late going here from UPMC Park. Here's the 1-2. Ramos deep the other way into right field. Big B is back. Ramos a bat flip. Goodbye. Home run. Two strikes in the ninth. Binghamton needed insurance. And Jose Ramos, he delivers his 11th home run of the season. And Binghamton leads 10-7 on the two-run shot from Ramos. Jose Ramos comes up big, huge home run, and Ramos, Binghamton would have needed it. If there was not rain, one-run game, you just never know against Erie, who responded in every inning throughout this battle. Every time Binghamton scored, Erie came back with runs of their own in the home half of the inning. But Binghamton able to get it done. They win it 10-7. They get their first win of the second half of the season, and they take down the Erie Seawolves in a 10-7 game over 8.5 innings. So still at the moment, no official final word on the amount of time this game was played in and full attendance from UPMC Park. But what we do know for certain, Binghamton 10-7, they are victorious and a bunch of big games on the offensive side. Ramos goes 3-for-6 with 2 RBIs. JT Schwartz, 2-for-6. LaRusso, 2-for-5. Binghamton had 6 different players with a multi-hit game. Nick Lucky led the way with 4 hits and 5 at-bats. As Binghamton, they played 10, 15 hits, the second most this season, on an explosion on this Thursday night. So Binghamton wins it 10-7. We'll step away one more time on our Marabito Energy Products postgame show. When we return, we'll look around what's going on in Queens and around the Mets organizations and give you the full in-depth look on a crazy Thursday night. That's next on the WNBF Rumble Ponies Radio Network.
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2: We return to UPMC Park on this Thursday night. Binghamton wins it in 8.5 innings. They take down Erie 10-7 after Jose Ramos delivered the insurance in the top of the ninth, and then rain came in, tarp on the field, bottom nine went into a delay. They call it final after 8.5, and Binghamton wins their first game of the second half of the season. They are 1-2. Erie is 2-1. Taking a look in Queens, got a close one there, 10th inning. And Chicago now in front 4-3 over New York. They just took the lead in the 10th inning. Mets battling there. New York put up a big-time run in the 7th inning to keep that thing alive. And then Chicago gives a run back in the 10th. So that's a 4-3 game, top of the 10th inning on SNY over in Queens. We'll take a look around the Mets affiliates on this Thursday night. And I bet nothing as crazy as what we saw here from UMPC Park. Binghamton, again, they had 2 coaches ejected in this game. Matt Carasetti, their pitching coach, and Jake Hager, the infield coach for Binghamton. So in a game with a lot of back and forth, Ponies able to hold on when it matters most down the stretch, and a game that a lot of fans will look back on and have questions about, but we hope we broke it down to you well on our post-game show and all the highlights that we just had before, credited to our producer in Ryan Farrow. All right, so St. Lucie, they are in bottom 7. They trail Fort Myers 6-3. Syracuse, they fell to Lehigh Valley 7-3 earlier today. And a tougher outing on the side for Syracuse. The loss goes to Ryan Lambert. He came in relief. He is now 2-1 on the season. Syracuse falls in that game. Brooklyn, they take down Jersey Shore walk-off fashion, 8-7 the final. And Brooklyn was able to win it with that one run in the 10th inning, 14 hits. But Brooklyn came up big. It was who had the walk-off in the final inning. Davison Gutierrez, he singled. John Bay scored. And Brooklyn won it in 10 innings. So that takes you around all the New York Mets affiliates. So again here, 8.5 innings. Binghamton wins it 10-7. They take down Erie. We are back in action tomorrow night, 6:35. First pitch Friday night, and Max Green, the former Erie Seawolf back in 2021, will take the mound from Erie, the organization that originally brought in Max Green. And years later, the 30-year-old lefty will take the mound for Binghamton against Erie. 6:35, first pitch, and we will have our pregame show at 6:20 on WNBF. Matt Levine will join us back tomorrow for the rest of the weekend, and we hope that you can join us tomorrow night for our pregame show brought to you by NYCM Insurance, starting at 6:20. But tonight in the books, a long one, a loud one. Binghamton gets it done, 10-7, your final, and we're glad you stuck with us. For our producer in Ryan Farrow in downtown Binghamton, from Erie, I'm Cam Manna, saying so long, and thanks so much for listening to this edition of Binghamton Rumble Ponies Baseball on the WNBF Rumble Ponies Radio Network.
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0: I'm John Batchelor, and we're with the Bronte family. It is the very early in the 19th century, 1821. Mom's gone into the vault in the church. Dad is overwhelmed with six children, five wonderful daughters and a son. He has one house servant and he needs help. He proposes marriage to the women around him that he vaguely knows, and he's rejected. So what is to be done? Arriving, the heroine, Elizabeth Branwell. What do we need to know about her, Deborah?
1: Well, she came from Penzance, which is a seaside town in southern England. And it was very cosmopolitan. So she, because there were all these ships coming in and out from foreign lands. And so she danced at balls, and her family was of a higher class than Patrick Bronte's family. So she was very sophisticated. And Patrick Bronte sort of sent her a letter and said, you know, I'm desperate for help. Could you please come up? And so she traveled the many, many miles north to Yorkshire to help take care of these children. And she herself was not married. She had no children. So it was a huge change of life for her to come from this cosmopolitan place to this tiny town in Yorkshire that was kind of dark and gloomy. And she didn't have a social life there. And so it was a real sacrifice for her to go up and take care of those children.
0: She also introduced vocabulary and learning that was not available in Haworth. And even taking magazines that were not available in Haworth, I believe, or at least telling the children about them. So her storytelling was critical. And did the children remember her well in the notes that we have? I understand there's a lot missing.
1: They do remember her well. I mean, especially Branwell has a lot of very complimentary things to say about her. I think she was a huge influence on the writings of the siblings. It's a little bit hard to trace at times. All of her letters at some point went missing or were destroyed, so it's kind of hard to know her. But she bought books for the family. She told stories. She especially told stories of the cosmopolitan life that she came from and the kinds of balls and the wealth that she saw and the upper class people that she knew. And the Bronte children were really influenced by this. And so in their childhood writings and also later, they have all of these sort of high society people who speak in a certain kind of sophisticated way, and they have beautiful things around them. And these are all things that the Brontes themselves didn't have. But they kind of, you know, absorbed those stories from their from Aunt Branwell, who was basically their surrogate mother.
0: The time for school, and two of the children, the two eldest, are sent away to a school that is either very badly run or at the time the schools were all beastly. I can't tell, Deborah, were other schools disciplinarians underfeeding their children?
1: A lot of schools were worse than Lowood. Lowood is the, it was called Cohen Bridge in reality. Lowood is what it's called in Jane Eyre, the fictionalized version. But many schools were much worse. The children were fed terribly. They were whipped if they misbehaved. They slept in really cold rooms where the water would freeze in the, in the washstands. So the experience that the Brontes had at Cohen Bridge wasn't great, but I think that it was on par generally with how schools were at the time.
0: Maria and Elizabeth are at school until, is it Elizabeth who gets sick first and is sent home, or Maria?
1: No, it was the eldest, Mariah.
0: Who is born 1814, so she's 4 years older than Emily. And it sounds repeatedly, I always figure at this time of year, it's either tuberculosis or something else. Do we know if it was TB?
1: Yes, they both died of TB, but there was a fever that started at the school. It was either typhus or typhoid, I actually forget which one, that started in the school and sickened many of the girls. But we know that Elizabeth and Maria both had tuberculosis, and they were very, very ill when they were at the school, and they were basically sent home to die. And they died pretty quickly after they got home.
0: And they would have gone through the same procedure as Mom. They lie in waiting for several days, and then they make coffins for them and put them in the vault. The same experience that they had with their mother?
1: Yes, exactly. And I think that this would have been dreadful and terrible for the surviving children to see these two really brilliant sisters who are described by their father as being just really intellectual and just wonderful children, and became kind of like surrogate mothers to the younger children, to watch them die kind of suddenly and then be buried. I think it was just terribly traumatic. We don't have many accounts of it that survived, but, I think it was really important in their development and for their writing.
0: So now it's Charlotte, Emily, and Anne, and Branwell is their brother is older. Branwell is his father's apple in his father's eye, his father giving him Latin and Greek and lessons. Charlotte is the leader of the three younger daughters. Now, one character we've not introduced that's necessary if you're going to be a detective about Wuthering Heights, it's the Moors outside the window, what they can see. You've been there many times. What does it look like now and compared to what it looked like then?
1: Actually, it's because of tourism and the popularity of the Brontes. It's actually much nicer now in the sense that it's more open. The quarries have all closed. It's less polluted. All of the sort of all of the factories that were pumping out smoke have closed, and there are less farms than there used to be. So it's really more of like a natural area. At the time, it was always really bleak in a beautiful way. So it's these kind of rolling hills that in the fall have heather that blooms purple. But at other times they're very kind of gray, and there are very few trees because it's a kind of boggy, acidic landscape or soil that it doesn't really, only certain things can grow there. But I think for Emily, it was a solace, and it was just this open, quiet space she could go to. And she learned all the birds that she could hear. She was kind of an early birder because she kind of knew the different kinds of birds that were there, and she would listen to them. And she very much appreciated the different kinds of winds. It's a very windy place. It's up high, right? So she learned all the winds, the east wind, the west wind, the north wind, what the different winds were like and what they felt like, and also what the superstitions were around the winds. And this is something we see throughout all of her writing.
0: Yes, the Moors are a major character in Wuthering Heights because they were a major character in the Brontes' lives. I've never seen them. I've only ever seen photographs. But they go on and on, rolling hills. And there are moments you turn around from one side and you see something you couldn't see from the other side. Surprising things pop up, including a magical people and ghosts and animals and all manner of creatures. We're going to turn now. That's the real world that Emily lives in, without a mother and the two older sisters gone and her aunt doing the best she can to care for them. When we come back, Deborah Lutz is going to introduce us to the make-believe world of the children. The book is This Dark Night, Emily Brontë Alive. Deborah Lutz is the author. I'm John Batchelor.
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0: I'm John Batchelor. I'm spending time learning what I can about Emily Bronte, a mystery. But we've got a detective, Deborah Lutz. Her new book is This Dark Night, Emily Bronte Alive. Putting together what's left, what wasn't destroyed, what hasn't been lost, or in some instances, what hasn't been auctioned off and we haven't found it yet. About the Brontes at home. It is now the late 1820s, and the two older sisters are gone. Mom's gone. Elizabeth Branwell, Aunt Elizabeth is present. Father is withdrawn, but he's writing a novel and he writes poetry. And the young ones, Branwell and Charlotte, the two oldest, Emily and Anne, the two youngest, have make-believe worlds. One is called Angria and one is called Gonal. What is Angria, Deborah?
1: Angria is set in Africa. And so there are a lot of African characters in it. But it's full of battles and kings and queens and violence. And most of the main characters are men who are very wealthy. And so there's all these long descriptions of palaces and jewels and gold. And they're kind of scandalous for Victorian children because there's a lot of adultery and, just like sleeping around. And so kind of what may have seemed to be shocking things, at the time.
0: They write it down. How?
1: They wrote them down in miniature. So on these tiny little book, they created these tiny little booklets that they would sew together themselves. And sometimes the covers, they would use things for the covers like, wallpaper or, music sheets. And so in this tiny script, they would write these stories and they were meant to be books or magazines that were published in their own, imaginary world.
0: Angria is the four of them competing. It is, if I understand the scene right, they would rehearse this and act it out and then correct each other. And they did this while they were supposed to be sleeping. How did it happen?
1: Well, early on, they had a different world that they were working on together that was originally based on these small soldier figures, these military figures. And then later there were some small doll figures that, and so all the stories kind of revolved around

0: these small figures and event, and then so they would perform them first. They were called plays at first, right? So they would perform them, and then eventually they would write them down. They would take different roles and then write them down. It was only a little bit later that they split off, right? So that Branwell and Charlotte split off and begin to develop their own world of Angria, and Emily and Anne split off and develop their world of Gondel. And the Angria world was always, as I said before, much more male and more about battles and wealth. And the Gondel world, the Anne and Emily world, was more about women, women leaders. It was kind of more, a little more domestic. So, it was a lot more about clothing and, yeah. So there, so that it's kind of like a female world, more of a male world.
1: And they would correct each other and, almost like they were directors of movies. And Emily enjoyed it a great deal with Anne. They would have spontaneous ideas and they'd write them all down. I don't recall, did any of those little booklets survive or are they all gone?
0: All the Gondel prose has either been destroyed or gone missing, but there are many Gondel poems that still exist. So interestingly and kind of strangely, Emily and Anne were both writing the prose stories and they were writing poetry that was related to the prose stories. Much of the poetry survived. All of the prose is gone. So it's very hard to reconstruct the Gondel story. Some people have tried, you know, based solely on, the poems and also just some brief mentions of the Gondel story in other places in like short diaries. And also Charlotte and Branwell mentioned the Gondel story a little bit. So, it's just, yeah, it's a missing world, which makes it really tantalizing, but also frustrating for the biographer.
1: Emily is now 17, and her father sends her to school, Roe Heads Girls' School, where Charlotte was a teacher. Is this a better experience than Cohen Bridge?
0: It is, yeah. And Charlotte went there as a student and then became a teacher there, and she had a very good experience. She made a lot of friends. She became fairly close to the woman who ran the school, who was very smart and intellectual. When Emily went there, though, she became sick almost right away and was very homesick and unhappy. And she went home after about 3 months. So she didn't spend very much time there.
1: Emily is a homebody. Is that a fair description of her at this time of life?
0: Yeah, she really had her setup at home that she was happy with. She was cleaning the house to some extent. She had her pet. She had her animals, her pets. She was already writing really seriously. And so, but she, I think she did like to go out of the home sometimes, you know, and explore and travel a little bit, but more or less, I think she wanted to be at home. And there are a couple of instances, including the Roehead one, where, when she left, she got sick, you know, so there was almost like a way that it wasn't good for her to leave, perhaps.
1: She also wanted to ride Gondel with Anne. All right. Mm-hmm. When do the different dogs enter into her life? There's Grasper, there's Keeper, there's a dog that bites her. When did that happen? Before school or after school?
0: Grasper comes fairly early on. We hear about him being fed in the kitchen. Grasper was some sort of a terrier mix. We have a drawing made of him by Emily, so we can kind of see what kind of dog he was. Keeper comes a little bit later. Grasper, something happens to Grasper. We don't know what. I guess he dies probably. Keeper comes a little bit later, and he was adopted as an adult dog, and he came with a reputation for being fierce and a little bit scary, and the adults in the household didn't really want Emily to adopt Keeper, and they definitely didn't want Keeper to go upstairs, and Emily, though, convinced them, and she took the dog in, and she had to be very disciplinarian with the dog to keep the dog under control. But eventually the dog became incredibly devoted to her and followed her around and sat in her lap. Even though this was a big dog, this was a mastiff mix, kind of like a what we in America today would call a pit bull, but also a mastiff, so probably 100 pounds dog at least.
1: Oh, this is the Hound of the Baskerville. That's what she's got. We've got Sherlock Holmes trying to solve this about 100 years later. All right, fine. We come to the question of what is Emily's life like when she goes home and Charlotte's still teaching and Anne's home with her and Aunt Elizabeth is there. And Emily now takes on many of the duties of the household. Why did she do that?
0: I think that they didn't have a lot of money, and they did have one servant, Tabby, who was an older woman. Not that she was that old, but she was like 55 when she started working there. I think they just needed her to do it. They didn't want, and I think that Emily probably kind of enjoyed it, strangely. I think there was a certain kind of housely or domestic routine that she enjoyed, and she was able to do it and write kind of at the same time. There are portraits or stories that we hear about her baking bread and in the kitchen, but also studying German, or ironing clothing and then writing on little snippets of paper, her poetry or her early drafts of Wuthering Heights, right? So there was something about the household routine and her writing life that kind of went hand in hand. I think there's a tendency to imagine that, and this is sometimes true, that women doing domestic work in the 19th century meant that they couldn't write. But for Emily, I think she was able to do both and that they kind of went together.
1: Yes, there were only so many professions open to a woman as educated as Emily at this point. Teaching was one of them, being a governess is another. And we don't skip Charlotte. We mentioned that Charlotte didn't want to be a governess. She had very bad experiences. But then again, what showed up out of those bad experiences was a brilliant novel called Jane Eyre. However, we're following Emily on the trail here, and it's time to go to the continent. Emily hasn't traveled very widely in her life. None of them have. But they're about to see the big city, Brussels. The book is This Dark Night, Emily Bronte Alive. Deborah Lutz is the author. I'm John Batchelor.

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0: I'm John Batchelor with Deborah Lutz, who's writing the story of Emily Brontë, pieced together from what we have. Much of the written down part no longer available. Either it's missing, destroyed, still hidden. Don't know. Because the Brontë sisters were phenomenons in the early part of the 19th century for a while. And then space moves on, and their manuscripts and their letters were not well preserved. Except for today, they're putting together some of it. And Deborah has given us a book earlier about what we do have of the Brontës. The parsonage is there. The graveyard is there. The town is there. But what about their writing? Because they wrote all the time, lots of poetry. And I want to spend a moment on the poetry before we go to Brussels. Did father wrote poetry? Did he read their poetry? Did they read his?
1: They definitely read his poetry. I'm not sure. I don't think he read their poetry. He was really busy. He had this large parish to take care of. And, you know, we have accounts of him walking like 20 miles to visit the sick and elderly that were part of his parish. So I think he was just really too busy to be reading his children's scribbles. Eventually, he did read the novels, but I don't think he was reading the poetry. And I kind of wonder if he... I think he eventually was quite proud of them, but I think he may have been a little bit envious because he wanted to be a published writer himself. And he did publish a few things, but his family life and his work kept him away from writing. And so I think it was, you know, his children kind of took over and became the writers in the family.
0: Elizabeth Branwell, Aunt Branwell, has a better idea, which is let's go to Brussels, a big, big city. And they go there thanks to the generosity of friends of Aunt Branwell. And they're to study French at a boarding school. And this one, I had the impression, was well run. Is that correct?
1: Yeah, I think it was very well run. And they learned a lot there. I mean, they learned French. They learned German. Emily studied more music, and she became a really accomplished pianist. Charlotte, in particular, thrived there. And she fell in love with the main professor there, a man who was married, and they eventually had like 7 or 8 children, and ended up sort of breaking her heart being in love with this professor she couldn't have. But Emily was already a very accomplished writer before she went, but this same professor, I think, really helped her. Emily was writing essays in French for this professor, and the many of those still exist, actually. And we can kind of see the way that she learned how to make her writing really spare, right? It helped her, it caused her to pare down her writing. And this led to Wuthering Heights, which is a very pared down novel that just feels like

0: you know, there's just so little. I mean, it's very concise. It's a very concise novel.
1: You mentioned Emily's punctuation. What about it?
0: Emily was a terrible speller, and she also was not, I think she just didn't care about the rules of grammar or didn't fully understand them. And so there's a lot of, she uses a lot of dashes, like M dashes and N dashes, in order to not have to think through the sentence, the grammar of the sentence. And that's, I think that's not the only reason. I think that's one.

0: I mean, a lot of romance. Balls going on all the time. She'd never been to London or any large city like that. It must have overwhelmed her. But it doesn't show up. My memory is it doesn't show up in Wuthering Heights. Is there mention of Brussels in Wuthering Heights? I don't remember it.
1: No, there's no mention of major cities in Wuthering Heights at all. Wuthering Heights, it's weirdly just feels like a kind of insular place that is really small, and there's two families and a few little other people, and that's it. It's this kind of closed world.
0: Now, everything's looking positive for Emily at this point in Brussels with Charlotte. I want to look at it from Charlotte's point of view. You mentioned Charlotte falling in love with Constantine Higer, was the teacher she fell in love with. And Charlotte was writing him love letters all the time, some of which were intercepted by his wife. Did that bother Charlotte or Emily?
1: I don't know. I mean, I'm not really sure how much Emily witnessed of that, because she went home and stayed home a little bit earlier. But certainly Charlotte would have been telling Emily about it. And I think that Emily was interested and probably amused. And but the wife was not amused by this. She seemed very unhappy by it. And she was reading the letters that Charlotte wrote. And the professor, Heger, however you say his name, was ripping. He would receive Charlotte Bronte's letters and he'd rip them up and throw them away. And then the wife would fish them out of the waste paper basket and then reconstruct them, either sew them together again, the fragments together, or use some sort of glue or tape to reconstruct them. And I think that was in part because she was worried about her husband being accused somehow of seducing this young woman. And she wanted to make it clear that it was Charlotte who was the one who was the kind of aggressor, so to speak. And those letters were kept, and now they're actually in the British Library, and you can look at they're stored between two glass sheets, so you can kind of hold them up and you can see the way they were ripped and reconstructed.
0: What did Mrs. Gaskell say of this episode in her biography of Charlotte?
1: You know, she doesn't talk about the love affair. I think it was seen as being too scandalous. She just talks about them going to Brussels and receiving a good education. I think Gaskell would have known, but she did suppress a number of racy episodes like this one.
0: Well, this is a good one. It would have sold books. Suddenly there's news from home. Aunt Branwell, Elizabeth Branwell, is ill. And Charlotte and Emily are needed at her bedside, but when they arrive, she's dead. Another blow to the family. At this point, they have no one to turn to. There's no adult. They're it. They're going to take control of the family. What does her father make of these it's blow after blow, one family being pummeled by fate? What do they make of it at the time?
1: Well, Patrick was very religious, so I think that he was able to kind of fall back on his faith. And you know, he was an adult. I mean, they were all adults, excuse me. Of course he was an adult, but his children were all adults now. So he really expected them to be able to make a living. Anne Elizabeth had some money and she left it to the three daughters, to the siblings. I mean, you know, to the three, sisters, sorry. And so they had a little bit of money. So they decided that they didn't need to work, and they were just going to write. So it actually freed them up in a way to be able to write. Branwell went off to get various jobs that didn't really work out for him very well, because as a man, he was expected to go out and work and be able to have his own family and be able to make a living. And he wasn't very good at that.
0: So it's 1844. They're at home. They've got to earn a living. Charlotte doesn't want to be a governess. Emily doesn't want to be a teacher. What's left? Publication. They pull together their poems. How do they choose their poems?
1: I think they just chose what they thought were the best ones. Emily took many poems from Gondel and from the Gondel story, and she scrubbed out all the references to Gondel. So she actually changed them to make them more kind of universal. She universalized them by taking out Gondel names and changing the titles. So it was really the best poems, and then that they felt that they had written. And then all three of them, they interwove their poems in the book, right? So there'd be one by Emily, and there'd be one by Charlotte, and one by Anne. And they called themselves the Bell Brothers, right? So it was Currer, Acton, and Ellis Bell, which is sort of a male name, or sort of ambiguously gendered name. And Charlotte said that

0: I mean, they wanted to hide their identities to some extent, but they also wanted to be considered on their own merits, not as women writers, but just as writers.
1: Yes, the exciting part here is that sending them out again and again, in 1846, they were accepted. And when we come back and continue the story of the Emily Bronte Alive by Deborah Lutz, they're published. What does it do for their lives? What does it do for their ambitions? Deborah Lutz, I'm John Batchelor.
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12: ABC News, I'm Dave Packard. Southcom announcing tonight that two U.S. Navy ships and aircraft in the Caribbean have been assigned to support U.S. relief operations in Venezuela after a powerful and deadly earthquakes. In Miami, Cynthia Hernandez is among those packaging aid supplies.
13: I'm trying to help whatever, with medicines, with canned food, whatever that they needed.
12: The death toll at 188, that is, and expected to go higher. More than 1,000 people are missing. Hundreds of thousands of people now face deportation after the Supreme Court allowed today the Trump administration to end legal protections for migrants fleeing violence and natural disaster in Haiti and Syria. The high court also ruling that asylum seekers could be turned away at the border. A federal judge tonight ordering the Department of Justice to turn over unredacted versions of some of the Epstein files or explain why the materials were withheld. This is ABC News. Today was the fifth day in a row of severe weather for parts of the Rockies and Plains, and that threat continues. But it's a different story in the West, where 9 states are under fire weather alerts. ABC meteorologist Lee Goldberg has more.
14: At Kansas City Stadium, the site of a World Cup match, an urgent warning to seek shelter as storms move through. Hail covering the ground like snow in Green Bay, Wisconsin, Wednesday.
15: This is insane, man.
14: Heavy rain turning streets into rivers. In Tulsa, Oklahoma, firefighters using a ladder and ropes to rescue a man trapped in a flood-controlled ditch surrounded by raging rapids.
12: No word yet on Lionel Richie's condition after the singer abruptly ended a show in St. Paul, Minnesota. The Grammy winner reportedly told the crowd that he felt dizzy during the first show of his new tour. Richie called for an intermission, and eventually a saxophonist told fans that Richie would not be able to continue the show. Mixed market on Wall Street today, with the Dow up 71 points and NASDAQ down 118. Dave Packer, ABC News.
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5: 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Here's the forecast from the National Weather Service. Showers and thunderstorms overnight, low 59. Patchy fog early Friday, otherwise mostly sunny. Friday's high 81. Mostly cloudy Friday night with a chance of showers, low 59. Partly sunny Saturday with a chance of showers, high 79. 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
5: Meanwhile, the young ladies of Brontes, having survived their mother's loss and their two older sisters, various disappointments in their lives, have decided positively they don't want to be governesses, bad experience, read Jane Eyre. They don't want to be teachers, bad experience. Their two older sisters died at school because of what they contracted at school, we can believe. So they want to publish, and their sewn together poems are accepted to be published in 1846. What do we need to know about the publisher? Eilat and Jones.
6: Yeah, well, they actually paid to have their poems published. They had paid the publisher to take up, to bring out their poems. So it was kind of almost like a self-publication. And the book only sold two copies, which is really sad. And but it did receive some good reviews. But oddly, none of the sisters were discouraged by this. They immediately jumped into writing their novels. I mean, they were already sort of working on their first novels when they published this book of poetry. So despite the real failure of their poems, they immediately started writing their novels and working on their novels.
5: Now, you've mentioned that they take up names Kerr, Ellis, and Acton Bell. I want to understand the prejudice as at this moment about books by women. There were books by women. There were women writers in all directions, women poets, women novelists. So what was their opinion that they would not be well received if they were known as female?
6: Well, Charlotte really believed, and I think she was right, that when women published under their actual names and were known to be women, there was a kind of prejudice. There was a sense that women could only write about certain topics. They weren't as good at writing about other topics, and men were seen as the kind of universal ideal, and women were sort of a subset of people. And it really, there was a prejudice against reviewing women's books, against the topics they would choose. And Charlotte saw this, and she really wanted this. She wanted reviewers to just see them as writers, period, and not think of them as women writers who were good at these things and bad at these other things.
5: We've talked about Emily's opinion. Did Anne go along with this? Anne is the youngest. Was it okay with her that it not her real name?
6: I think that all three of them were happy to write under pseudonyms. I mean, all three of them had been using various sorts of names, you know, throughout the Gondel and the Angria juvenilia, the stories they were writing as children. They would take on different personas and use different names. And Charlotte was often disguising her name in letters to famous people. So I think there was a way they kind of enjoyed and thought it was fun to create these kind of male-ish personas to publish under.
5: Charlotte, go get her. I like Charlotte at this point. She writes Coleridge, she writes Tennyson, she sends them their books, and she talks about how she's going to go. It was her decision to switch to fiction now, not another poetry book. So they're going to assemble a work of fiction. What's it going to look like? What's Charlotte's idea?
6: Well, they all decided to collaborate on their first novels, and even Branwell actually was writing a novel at the time. But the three sisters definitely collaborated on their first novels. They would write during the day, and then at night they would read aloud the parts that they were working on. They would kind of pace around this small table in the dining room, and they would discuss how they felt about the different works. They'd give advice to each other. And Emily was working on Wuthering Heights, and Anne was working on Agnes Grey, which is a short but wonderful account of being a governess during the time. And Charlotte was working on The Professor, which was not a very successful short novel that was not published until after her lifetime. So they were all working in collaboration, which I think is wonderful to think about the sisters writing together these first novels.
5: It's sort of like a script meeting for a TV show to write it up tonight. What are we going to do next? So we believe the original conception of Emily's Wuthering Heights survive these bull sessions at night about what happens next. And Branwell, would he have been contributing to Heathcliff?
6: No, I don't think that. I don't think that Heathcliff is based on Branwell. I do think that Hindley Earnshaw, who becomes an alcoholic and kind of heartbroken when his wife dies.
5: Character in the novel Wuthering Heights.
6: Yeah. Character in the novel Wuthering Heights. I feel like he might be based on Branwell. Heathcliff is too much of a powerful character. He's too decisive. He's too sort of cruel and savage. There's something about him that's very powerful in a way that Branwell never was.
5: Did Branwell participate in the conversations?
6: I don't think he did. But he knew they were writing novels because he was writing his own. You know, so they were all writing novels, but the sisters were writing their novels together, and Branwell was kind of off. He was doing a lot of traveling. He had a lot of friends in different cities, and they were going off drinking together. And so he was sort of doing his separate thing.
5: Yes, it's a moment now about Branwell. We've left him out of many of these conversations. He's a troubled youth at this point. You mentioned his drinking. That was not atypical of the time. He's diminutive. He's charming. He's red-haired. Did I read that correctly? Red-haired?
6: Yeah.
5: And makes lots of friends easily, but can be excessive and not all that attentive to details. Is he fighting with his father? I can't recall. Was his father unhappy with him at this point?
6: I think his father was unhappy with him. He wasn't progressing in any particular career successfully. He tried to be a painter, and he got a studio in Halifax, worked on painting, but that didn't really work out. I think he had a hard time applying himself. He was a tutor for a while in a home, in a wealthy person's home, tutoring a boy. Also, his drinking was getting in the way. There's some speculation that he was sleeping around, that he was sleeping with servant women and maybe getting them pregnant. And that was also an issue that could be one of the reasons why he kept losing jobs. So he just, I think the father, who still loved him very much, felt that he was sort of had a weak character. Patrick had an incredibly strong character. I mean, he managed to pull himself out of a sort of poor family, a poor background in Ireland and, you know, go to England and go to Cambridge at a young age. I mean, he was an incredibly hardworking, successful, person with real willpower, whereas Branwell wasn't. There was something a little bit frivolous and wishy-washy and weak about him.
5: What did the sisters make of Branwell? My impression is that they loved him, but I don't remember a scene.
6: I think they loved him, but they were irritated with him. I mean, there's various letters that point to Charlotte being annoyed with Branwell because he just couldn't pull himself together, and Emily also just being like, why can't he get along like we do, or, you know, get on in life like we do. So I think there was a kind of an anger towards him. And Anne tried to help him out by getting him a job, and that went really badly. And so I think Anne was also kind of frustrated by him.
5: And Branwell is writing a novel. They're writing novels. And when we come back, we're going to talk about where and how Emily conceived Wuthering Heights as she's writing it down. I mean, this is a very strange book. We're building up to what possibly could be contributing to Wuthering Heights' surprise scene, surprising twist. Deborah's already told you about the graveyard scene. That's not the weirdest scene in Wuthering Heights. The book is This Dark Night, Emily Bronte Alive. Deborah Lutz is the author. I'm John Mashton.
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0: I'm John Batchelor with Deborah Lutz, Professor Deborah Lutz, and her new book is This Dark Night, Emily Brontë Alive. They're conferring at night, three sisters, about the three novels they're writing. Emily's putting together Wuthering Heights. Her dog, her gigantic dog, is following around all the time, and Emily enjoys to retreat to her bedroom. And there's a picture of her bedroom, what it looked like at the time. It's very small, and it has a window outside. I believe that would be where she was sitting in a chair facing her bed writing. Is that how I'm to imagine it, Deborah?
1: Yeah, there's a self-portrait of that Emily made on one of her short little diaries where she's sitting on a low stool in this tiny bedroom, and she's writing the diary, and her dog Keeper is stretched out next to her on the floor, and you could see the tiny bed in the background in the window. And on the bed is probably another dog, Flossie, Anne's dog, or could be a cat because they also had cats. And then you could see the large window that overlooked the graveyard.
0: And she wrote poetry about sitting in that bed and looking at the stars outside. So she's writing Wuthering Heights in the same fashion. She continues to write poetry in that room. Is that correct?
1: Yes, that's correct. She wrote a lot of poetry probably in that room. And much of the poetry is about the night sky, about the night wind, about stars, about the moon. And so I kind of, in the biography, I kind of draw this out and imagine her walking out at night or looking out the window at night. I mean, she was an

0: I think she was an insomniac because she was often awake at night working and writing and looking out.
1: And I don't see at this point in the presentation we have of Emily anything despairing or self-pitying or negative about her personality whatsoever. She was strong-minded. She was going to write her novel as she put together a book of poetry that had been accepted. She has good relations with her two sisters. I don't know about her brother, but he was a troubled person. She sounds like she's adjusted to all the bad luck she's had. She's adjusted to it. Is that fair to say? This is the year 1847, 46, 47.
0: Yes, I think she has adjusted quite well. I mean, she very confidently and successfully became a writer, and she was very serious about her writing. She put aside a lot of time to do it, and then we have just a few little short diaries that she wrote, and in all of them, she shows a sense of joy and contentment. So she was really happy with her lot and with her ability to write and her home life.
1: She doesn't want to travel anywhere. She's not feeling, there's no self-pity. There's, why can't I have something like those people do? She doesn't want to be a debutante. She doesn't, I don't think she imagines a sea captain showing up and sweeping her off her feet. Is any of that in her poetry?
0: No. I mean, the Gondel poems do have, there's a lot of romance in the Gondel poems, but they're mostly, most of that romance is surrounding this queen, who was always, she would have these affairs with men and then she would reject them and they would often end up in dungeons or they would commit suicide. So this queen was a very powerful figure, and was not heartbroken. I mean, sometimes she was a little bit heartbroken, but more or less she didn't really need to, the men around her. And I think that Emily was sort of like that as well. I think she wanted to be mostly alone and writing. I mean, that was her main goal, with her dog, also with her sisters, who she loved. But I don't think there's no sense of her going out and trying to find romance with anyone.
1: Now, what was in the novel and what's available at night are the moors. And she was conceiving Wuthering Heights. Is there a choice between one building and another as the building in Wuthering Heights, the building itself? Do you have a favorite choice?
0: Yeah, the building seems to be based on a couple of different houses that Emily knew. One of them was near Halifax, where she briefly taught as a teacher and sort of knew that house. And there's some other area mansions. But I think mostly it was her own imagination. I mean, that she created this house out of her imagination. But the placing of the house is up on top of the moors. You can kind of find the sort of environment where the house was. But again, the house was sort of an imaginative house, somewhat based on various houses that she knew.
1: And in the construction period, this is 46, 47, do we know how long? You've told me separately that we don't have any of the early manuscripts, but what do we know about the writing period of the tale?
0: It probably took about 2 years for her to write Wuthering Heights, which I think is fairly short if you think about it. But it's also clear that she definitely revised it. I mean, I think that we want to think of her Wuthering Heights as kind of emerging from, you know, her head fully formed in a sense. But she really worked hard on it. And there's evidence that she wrote about half of it and then thought she was done with it. And then went back and revised it and added a whole second half to it. So she worked really hard on the book, and it really did take her, as it does everyone pretty much, a lot of revision to come up with that.
1: She's talking about her plotting. The plotting is dizzy making. The plotting with her sisters at night. Is anyone else reading the manuscript?
0: I don't believe so, except for her sisters. And we have some evidence that Charlotte and Anne did not love the novel. They thought it was kind of too strange and it was too dark and it was too violent. But I don't think she didn't change any of that. So she wasn't convinced by her sisters', comments.
1: What I'm getting is a sense that this is entirely Emily, that there's really no other hand in this book, and that it's entirely her imagination. And she was not happy. She was quite content and stable doing it. There was nothing disruptive in her life. She wasn't feeling grief. She wasn't feeling revenge. This is Emily's imagination. Is that a fair summary?
0: Yes, I think that's right. I think that even though it's such a strange, dark book, We don't have evidence that Emily herself was unhappy. I think this is just her imaginative, what she pulled out of her imagination was this amazing book that has all of these sort of dark, gloomy, and romantic elements in it.
1: And we're going to discuss the book in detail in just a moment, but I want to make sure I have all the trappings right. Charlotte and Anne weren't happy with it. Was Emily happy with their work?
0: You know, we don't really know. Emily didn't say anything about it. I would imagine that she would think that Agnes Grey was probably kind of a little bit boring because it's a realist novel. It doesn't have any gothic elements in it. The Professor's not a very good book. It's kind of unsuccessful, in part because the main narrator is a man. And I would say that Emily probably didn't love that book. I don't know for sure. I'm just speculating, but I don't think she loved it.
1: Yeah, so, I mean, I don't mind the speculation because there's so much we don't have.
0: Mm-hmm.
1: We don't have anything of Jane Eyre is not appearing at this moment, right? That's not part of their conversation.
0: No.
1: And Emily's got Wuthering Heights, so we're going to turn to Wuthering Heights. We've been talking about it as a strange book. We'll do what we can to demonstrate that it's a strange book if you've never read it. Deborah Lutz is the author. This Dark Night, Emily Bronte Alive. I'm John Batchelor.

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0: I'm John Batchelor, spending time with Professor Dubber Lutz because she's done the detective work of Emily Bronte and her novel, Wuthering Heights, which includes the detective work of the Bronte family, Haworth, England, Yorkshire, which includes the moors, certainly Keeper, and other animals wandering through the Bronte family, certainly tragedy after tragedy in their youth, disappointment in education, or certainly bad luck in education. And then a decision to go ahead and publish, not under their own names, but under a make-believe name, Three Brothers, submitting a three-part novel, which was commonplace in those days, maybe 1,000 pages. Emily Bronte's contribution is going to be Wuthering Heights. Deborah, the book is very strange. How do we explain how strange it is? Flashback after flashback after flashback. I don't remember another Victorian novel. I certainly don't even remember a modern novel in quite that fashion. How did Emily come up with it?
1: I think in part it was the Gothic novels that she was reading, and also Gothic stories. Many Gothic novels have narrative frames, right? So if you think about Frankenstein, for instance, it's the narrative frame is this letter that this sailor is writing his sister, and then that man talks about meeting Victor Frankenstein, and then we get the sort of the creature's story in the middle, right? So there's a lot of Gothic novels that use that kind of a complicated frame structure. And I think that Emily wanted to write something that was kind of experimental and wanted to write something that was kind of strange and not easy actually to understand. And so not only does she create the frame narratives of Lockwood, who's the kind of exterior frame, and then we have Nellie Dean, the servant, who's the frame inside, but she also kind of switches the time scheme around, right? So when the novel opens, Catherine Earnshaw, a major character, is already dead, and Heathcliff is mourning her. But you also, as a reader, you're kind of thrown into this weird house, Wuthering Heights, and you don't really know what's going on. And it's confusing, like, who's who and why, how are they all related? And why do they all have similar names or the same names, right? So there's this way I think she purposely decided to create this confusing kind of experimental book that makes readers uncomfortable.
0: It's important to mention the reason I'm depending upon Deborah to help me here is that she's the Kelly Professor in 19th Century English and American Literature. So this is her regular work to figure out Victorian novels or novels in America. You think Moby Dick's strange? This one. All right, now I get to ask, having read the book and having gone as far as I can, Heathcliff, where did he come from? Who is that?
1: I think Heathcliff is in part mostly just from Emily's imagination. I think that despite the fact that we might see Heathcliff as a cruel man, a violent man who's not a hero, I think that Emily really identified with him. So I think in some ways Heathcliff is Emily Bronte, someone who felt really deeply, who was very courageous, who didn't care about being polite or so much about what other people thought of her. I also have this theory that Heathcliff is in part based on Emily's dog, Keeper. Because Heathcliff in the book is described as being dog-like or animal-like over and over again, right? He almost seems not human. And he's also described as being like a vampire or a ghoul, you know, this kind of supernatural creature. And so, yeah, I think it's imagination. She also based him on Byron's heroes. So the Byronic hero, as he's called. So it was sort of Byron. It was her own imagination. It was her dog and also herself. I think she is more Heathcliff than she is Catherine Earnshaw, the main female character.
0: I'll stay with Heathcliff for one more try. Heathcliff does the thing that I don't remember seeing anywhere else. Rather than saying, don't haunt me, or they're haunting me, I've got to get away from the ghosts, he declares that he's welcoming, he's begging to be haunted by Catherine. Is that something you've seen elsewhere in Victoriana?
1: No, I don't think I've seen that before. That is definitely an Emily Bronte invention. She wants to write and does successfully write a love story that is kind of mythic in the sense that it can transcend time and space, right? So there's a way that even after Catherine dies, she can kind of live on somewhere, right? And that Heathcliff can still maybe have her. And so he wants to be haunted by her so that he can somehow have her, even though she's dead, like in the afterlife.
0: There's another Kathy. And there's an Isabella. There are other characters having to do with these two families. And Heathcliff's anger or upset or fear or passion or madness destroys them. It's exceedingly cruel. Have I misread that?
1: No, you haven't. He destroys multiple generations because of his anger that he loses Catherine. I think that the book is really a revenge story. It's not a love story. I mean, there is a great love story in there for sure, but I think it's mostly a revenge story. And so I think a lot of film adaptations kind of get it wrong when they just turn it into a straight up love story.
0: To call this a love story. Whoa. Okay. One more detail. Kathy, the original Catherine, and then the second Kathy. Are they fully developed characters? I couldn't quite grasp what their participation was, because the first Catherine, the one he's wants to haunt him, she makes a speech that starts the trouble, and it's very condescending speech. That made her more of a, to my reading, less of a real person and more of a plot idea.
1: I feel like both the Catherines are pretty well-rounded characters. The first Catherine's hard to like. I think that's one of the issues that some people have with the novel is you can't really like anyone because they're all kind of selfish and narcissistic in a sense. But I do think both Catherines are pretty well-rounded. I mean, it's a relatively short book and it relies a lot on dialogue, which I think is really interesting. And unlike Jane Eyre, which is much more, has all these long descriptive passages. So I think that Emily, she creates her characters in quick brush strokes rather than creating these more complicated, psychologically complex characters.
0: The other males in the story are weak and don't push back. Even when they survive, they're not strong like Heathcliff. That's my reading. Is that your reading?
1: Yes, there's a lot of weak men in the book who can't really survive or can't fight back. It's a place, Wuthering Heights is a place where people have to fight to survive. And if you can't fight, then you don't survive. And there are a number of different male figures who don't survive. Hindley Earnshaw being one of them who's an alcoholic and heartbroken and maybe based on Branwell. They just kind of die off pretty quickly when they can't survive and they die off.
0: One more mystery to me. Lockwood, the owner of the estate, the man that you tell the story to initially, like what's going on here. What does he represent? Us, the reader?
1: Yeah, to some extent, I think he is the reader. He's the outsider who kind of stumbles in on this strange story and can't understand it. And I think that's kind of how the reader is too. Lockwood's also based to some extent on Branwell and Charlotte's Angria characters, like this kind of sophisticated man who is a little bit cold and kind of confused. I think she was sort of making fun of some of their characters with Lockwood. But he's such a mystery. It's kind of hard to know why Emily brought him in. I mean, maybe as a surrogate reader, as you say, but it's hard to know kind of why she brought in that strange.
0: Well, he takes
1: outsider.
0: Us to the graves. That's the final scene. He takes us to the three or four graves, the graveyard where they're contained in their boxes, which is, that brings me back to that opening scene of the mother being buried. They weren't buried in a churchyard because they were self-destructive, because they didn't use churches in those days, because Emily wanted a scene in the graveyard and not in her church. It's a puzzle, but the last we see is Lockwood. Does he want the best for him? I don't remember what he says.
1: At the very end of the book, he talks about how, there's a kind of a local legend in the book that the Catherine and Heathcliff are ghosts that haunt the moors and they kind of scare people. And at the end, Lockwood looks at the graves and he says that he doesn't see that there's any haunting on this quiet earth. He can't imagine there would be anyone haunting this quiet earth. So he sees the graves as these beautiful kind of pastoral, calming elements. But there are other people, other characters who believe that Catherine and Heathcliff are haunting the area.
0: Now we've come to the point the novel ends with the principals dead in their graves, and we need to turn to the sad news of what happens to the principals in Catherine, in Deborah's story. Branwell first dies in 1848 of tuberculosis, of drink. Is there one reason, Deborah?
1: He kind of drank himself to death. He was probably also taking opium, but probably also he had tuberculosis. It was a mixture of things, but I think he mostly killed himself and then caught tuberculosis.
0: And Emily, There's a detail in here about how thin she was. Was she not eating?
1: I think she was sick with tuberculosis and she was wasting away, you know, and not really taking care of herself. And then she died. There's just kind of these really heartbreaking, moments in some of Charlotte Bronte's letters about how Emily, doesn't have any pity on herself. She doesn't stay in bed and sort of, you know, nurture herself well. Again, she just continues to do everything that she did before, go out walking and feeding the dogs and cleaning, even though she was very, very ill. And I think she just wasted away.
0: Yes. The scene with Keeper sitting next to lying on the floor next to Emily as Emily dies in the sitting room with her sister Charlotte. And then Emily's gone. Branwell's gone. Dad's still in his room. And the next year, Anne's gone. What did she die of?
1: She died of tuberculosis, definitely. And she died in Scarborough, which is on the Yorkshire coast. And she's actually buried there. She's the only Bronte that's not buried under the church floor in Haworth.
0: It feels like victory to announce that Charlotte made it all the way to 1855. So what we have here is the family all gone and Dad's still with us.
1: Yeah, it's really a sad story for him. If you think about it, he outlived his six children and his wife, and he lived to be elderly. I mean, in his 80s, which is old for the time. And yeah, I think he was really heartbroken, although he continued working and was very active still after all of his family died. You know, I think it's important to remember that people did die much younger than they do today. So, I mean, it was terrible, but also it was pretty common.
0: This Dark Night, Emily Bronte Alive. Deborah Lutz is the author. When we come back, the Brontes in the 21st century. I'm John Batchelor.

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0: I'm John Betts with Professor Deborah Lutz, who's a professor of 19th century history, literary history. And we've been discussing her analysis of Emily Bronte, given all the missing pieces, detective work. But here in the 21st century, Emily Bronte and her sisters are bigger than ever, and they will be in the 22nd century. Our Earth is a tourist attraction, but it's because of the Brontes. And people listening to us who want to visit them, what are they going to find, Deborah?
1: I recommend that everyone who loves the Brontes go to Haworth. It's still very beautiful. It's an incredibly gorgeous, interesting, kind of haunting little town on a hill with the beautiful moors stretching out in the back. And the parsonage house where they spent most of their lifetimes has become a museum that is just very hard. It's a beautiful place. I really recommend it. It's lovely.
0: The graveyard, is it still intact? Has it been dismantled?
1: No, the graveyard is still there, and it's just become bigger and bigger. And at some point in the 1860s, I think it was, they planted a lot of trees in the graveyard to kind of break up the overcrowding of the bodies with the roots of the trees. And so, unlike in Emily Bronte's time, there are now these big, beautiful trees.

0: it. So the Brontes are still in the vault under the church.
1: So Patrick, Maria, Elizabeth, Mariah, Charlotte, Emily, and Anne are all there. Oh, and Anne's not. Anne's in Scarborough.
0: Yeah, Anne's in Scarborough, but also you have Aunt Branwell is there, and Patrick too. Yeah, so it's I didn't count the number. There's many of them. There's many of them there.
1: One more detail about the town: it is now a successful tourist attraction. At one point, it was said to have a very high death rate. Has that been solved?
0: Yes. That definitely has been solved. There were a lot of sanitary issues, like health issues, at the time. And there were also, as I mentioned before, a lot of working class people whose jobs were were bad for their lungs or bad for their health. And those jobs, of course, are gone. Those were sort of early industrialization types of jobs. And, it's no longer polluted the way it was. And with modern medicine, it's really changed. It's a beautiful place. I have friends who've actually moved there just to live there permanently.
1: You're teaching in the 21st century, so I'm presuming your class mostly is made up of young people who've been born in the 21st century. What do they make of Wuthering Heights?
0: Some of them love it and some of them hate it. As I mentioned before, it's a difficult book. I feel like you have to read it two or three times to really begin to understand it, or maybe more than two or three times. Some of my students love the melodrama and they love the violent passions. Other students don't like it because it is a picture of domestic violence and it's very cruel, the cruelty, and they don't feel like they can identify with any of the characters.
1: And is that because of they're born in the 21st century, or because that's been consistent since the novel was published, the cruelty and the violence? Yes, it's cruel. Yes, it's violent. So is the 19th century. It does a good job of portraying accurately history.
0: Yeah. Well, the reviews, when Wuthering Heights came out, it was reviewed fairly widely, and it was mostly hated by the critics because it was violent and coarse and blasphemous and cruel. Like, all these things were condemned by the Victorians. So generally her contemporaries did not like the novel. I think today it's different today. And I think we do like that extremity. I think there's a beauty in that extremity, and we're more, I don't know. Yeah. But I do think that somehow, not surprisingly, the book really survives and is still considered to be a masterpiece today.
1: Again, I've not read Mrs. Gaskell on Charlotte. What does Mrs. Gaskell make of the twists and turns and violence of Wuthering Heights?
0: Yeah, Elizabeth Gaskell was not a big fan of Emily as a person or her books. And the picture that she paints of Emily is in her biography of Charlotte Bronte is pretty negative. And she didn't really like Wuthering Heights. She thought it was, again, I mean, Elizabeth Gaskell's novels are I love them. They're wonderful, but they're more ordinary. They're more ordinary sort of realist novels about romance and contemporary society. And she just didn't love the kind of gothic strangeness and the supernatural elements and the extremity of Wuthering Heights.
1: Was Gaskell or the 19th century, were they convinced that Heathcliff was in love with Catherine and vice versa, or did they see this as possession, domination?
0: I don't know if we have that kind of detail exactly about reactions, but I would say, generally speaking, they didn't see that as a love story. It's just too revengeful and violent. And I think that Victorians in general were used to much more kind of ordinary, everyday kinds of love stories, and mostly preferred those to this kind of gothic weirdness that Wuthering Heights is.
1: Yes, it's tough to recommend to people who haven't read it, saying, you'll love this, it's not a love story. Everybody dies and there's a lot of hatred. That's a tough recommend. And it doesn't come, having followed your careful explication, it doesn't come out of Emily's life. She didn't experience that level of violence personally.
0: No, she didn't. I mean, she did not live a violent life. There was nothing violent in her life. I mean, she saw some violence around her in the town and among the townsfolk. And she read about violence in newspapers and in novels that she read. But she wasn't experiencing the kinds of things that happened in Wuthering Heights. She was not experiencing personally.
1: Highly recommended, after you read Wuthering Heights, to read This Dark Night, Emily Bronte Alive. Deborah Lutz is the author. I'm John Batchelor.
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9: ABC News, I'm Dave Packer. U.S. Navy ships and aircraft heading to support Venezuela after Wednesday's powerful earthquakes. Senior Vice President of International Programs for the International Rescue Committee, Kieran Donnelly, says it's going to be hard to get aid into areas of the country because of the damage.
10: Getting those routes open is going to be a major focus of certainly the Venezuelan government, but also their international partners.
9: The death toll has risen to at least 235, and some there believe that number will eventually reach the thousands, at least 25,000 people still unaccounted for. A federal judge blocked part of President Trump's executive order that would mandate how states run mail-in voting operations. Supreme Court conservative majorities today ruled that the government can keep asylum seekers from entering the U.S. and can cancel the temporary protected status granted to Haitians and Syrians. In Ohio, just south of Cleveland, a house explosion triggered by a gas leak, leaving one person injured and 15 houses severely damaged. This is ABC News. Deliberations will continue in the arson trial of Jonathan Rindernicht, who's accused of setting the California blaze known as the Palisades Fire. The jury in the case sent a note to the judge today saying they were deadlocked. ABC's Melissa Adan.
11: He was arrested near his current home in Melbourne, Florida. And among the evidence, police say they recovered an image of a city on fire that authorities say the suspect created using ChatGPT. Well, investigators say the evidence also points to just a suspect obsessed with fire. At this point, he is facing a minimum of 5 years and a maximum of 45 years in prison if he is found guilty.
9: The January 2025 Palisades fire was the most destructive in Los Angeles history. Sources tell ABC News defense attorneys for Luigi Mangione have spoken to federal prosecutors about a possible guilty plea. Mangione has previously pleaded not guilty in the murder of United Healthcare CEO Brian Thompson. Dave Packer, ABC News.
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3: 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Here's the forecast from the National Weather Service. Showers and thunderstorms overnight, low 59. Patchy fog early Friday, otherwise mostly sunny. Friday's high 81. Mostly cloudy Friday night with a chance of showers, low 59. Partly sunny Saturday with a chance of showers, high 79. 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

0: I'm John Batchelor. I welcome my good colleague, Colonel Jeff McCausland, United States Army retired artilleryman. He's a visiting professor at Dickinson College and CEO of Diamond Six Leadership and Strategy. Iran, the Strait of Hormuz, the negotiation beginning between the vice president and representatives of the Islamic Republic. And, Jeff, a very good evening to you. We have no clarity. It's fog of war, fog of diplomacy. Our remarks in these hours is that the Strait of Hormuz is open. It's a far away of 130 ships a day. They are talking about some ships moving. But at the same time, the negotiation with Iran now and again involves threats by Tehran and by Washington. What is your measure of what they are looking to achieve now in comparison and in contrast to JCPOA of 2015? Good evening to you, Jeff.
1: Good evening to you, John. I think we have to step back and realize that this is not an agreement. This is a memorandum of understanding, which then sets the stage for negotiations on difficult things. So the big problems of nuclear have been kicked down the road. It also then opens the Straits of Hormuz, ostensibly the Iranians and their control of it, temporarily at least, and the United States ends its blockade. But immediately in the aftermath of that being agreed upon, we had the Iranians announce that they were closing it. The U.S. has disputed that, so we've already got a disagreement on that. Because part of the agreement also calls for an end to the conflict and ensuring of the territorial integrity of Lebanon, even though the Israelis and Hezbollah, the protagonists there, are not signatories to this particular agreement. Furthermore, the Iranians get an awful lot up front in terms of promises for reconstruction aid of up to $300 billion, perhaps coming from the Gulf Arabs, and a release of sanctions upon the Iranians so they can freely sell oil now at market prices, which they have never been able to do back to even the Clinton administration, I believe, and the release of significant amounts of frozen assets that the Iranians have up to the tune of about $26 billion, but unclear how rapidly those particularly monies will be provided. Now, Iran does in the agreement reaffirm, and I found it interesting to use that word reaffirm, they will not pursue a nuclear weapon. They use that word reaffirm because they would argue that we signed the NPT in 1970 saying we wouldn't develop one. We had a fatwa from our previous supreme leader said we would not develop one. So we've never really tried to do it. But now the measure of success, as you say, John, is moving towards the nuclear program and negotiations on that, which will get around knotty issues like accounting for the active material, about one ton of material at 60% enrichment, multi-tons enriched to lower levels, a lot of that buried under rubble. The United States, the vice president, has said, okay, well, they've agreed to let the IE back in the country. Well, the Iranians have said, well, no, we don't, or if we have, to verify any kind of final agreement would take snap inspections throughout the country, and it's unclear whether the Iranians would accept that type of a verification regime. Now, the negotiations ostensibly have gotten off to a good start, but the hard work begins. Mr. Vance is not going to stay there. He has already left Switzerland, and it's been turned over to experts. And don't forget, John, the JCPOA, which was actually an agreement which provided the Iranians about $1.6 billion, about a tenth of what so far the Trump people have promised them. It was 150 pages and took a year and a half to negotiate because of the very technical nature of nuclear weaponry, preventing weaponry, and verifying the agreement in the aftermath.
0: Lebanon, Syria, and Gaza. The Israeli cabinet has indicated in several voices supporting the prime minister that the deployment of the IDF in Lebanon, the deployment of the IDF in Syria, the deployment of the IDF in Gaza remains. They're not leaving. They're not withdrawing. That's not part of their war fighting that has been going on since October of 2023. I do not believe the administration has told us what it intends to do about the fact that Israel's under attack.
1: No, you're exactly right, John. And as we focused on Iran and the Gulf and Lebanon, I think we've forgotten that the war in Gaza has never been resolved. Many weeks ago, ostensibly under the agreement for Mr. Trump's peace committee, there were supposed to be negotiations to disarm Hamas. That has never happened. The Israelis have said they're going to seize control of more territory in Gaza. And so the deployment of forces will be, as you point out, Lebanon, where there's active fighting in Hezbollah, Syria, where they've taken a small portion of southern Syria, Gaza, where they've taken a larger piece of Gaza. And don't forget, John, very substantial Israeli forces deployed on the West Bank because of increasing violence and efforts by the Israelis while this war is going on to allow more settlements to occur on the West Bank. So you got two problems if you're an Israeli. One, I would argue your military is overstretched to control those particular territories and keep the population quiescent as things move forward. Second problem you got, which is perhaps even bigger, is a political problem. We're now in the midst soon of a new election campaign for a new prime minister, perhaps, which will occur in October. And Mr. Netanyahu is trailing very badly because most Israelis, in fact, every Israeli party that I know of, has denounced this particular agreement by Mr. Trump because Israel was not consulted. Israel was not a signatory. And it calls for an end of hostilities in Lebanon. And the interpretation by Iran of that agreement is that the Israelis will withdraw from the area that they now control in southern Lebanon. The Israeli-U.S. interpretation is Israel will maintain that territory and conduct fighting there without altering the overall agreement with Iran or causing a massive fissure in those particular negotiations. But what happens in Lebanon and whether or not they can get some degree of a ceasefire between Hezbollah and Israel will be key if, in fact, Mr. Trump is going to have any success in those longer-term negotiations about nuclear weapons with the Iranians.
0: The Strait of Hormuz, we're told that the U.S. Navy is proceeding to demine what it can. The Iranians planted mines, drifting mines, without an idea where they are, which the word irresponsible is not adequate to what the IRGC did. Going forward, however, it is my observation that there's no clarity that the Strait of Hormuz will not be threatened again by the Iranians. Is the U.S. Navy adequate to stop that, Jeff, in your measure, or is this going to remain an unsolved risk?
1: No, it's going to be an unsolved risk because the Iranians have discovered they have a weapon of mass disruption. That as long as they have a handful of drones, as long as they have a handful of missiles that can be launched from shore against ships, as long as they have even mines that could be a century old, they can hold that particular area at risk. And if they can hold that at risk, the insurance costs for commercial activity will be so high that ships will not depart. In terms of clearing it, experts I've talked to said we got about 600 ships that are stuck in the Gulf right now. Clearing the straits could take several weeks. We're about at some estimates about 50 ships a day are now transiting. And as long as there are no mines, people believe that it may take about 2 to 6 weeks to get the safe shipping lanes open and get the tankers out, about a month. But getting them out will be one thing, John. The question that you have raised is, will they ever come back if conditions are such that they worry about a potential Iranian attack? And to get everything back to normal may take several months to do the clearing operations for minesweeping. It's not only a Navy problem now, John, so much as it's a military problem. It's not physically getting the Navy into the straits, but now you've got to control land because you've got to control the launch locations for drones and perhaps short-range missiles that could threaten that particular strait. And that might mean a large-scale land force to go in and secure that portion of the territory of Iran adjacent to the strait to do that. Last but not least, the opening of the strait without any tolls has really only been agreed to for a couple of months. And it's interesting to me, along with an Iranian delegation going to Switzerland, we've had an Iranian delegation going to Oman, ostensibly to negotiate with Oman the control of the strait in future. They might not charge tolls, John, but I think we could hear about service fees or transit costs or whatever, which will be basically the same thing if, in fact, the Iranians and Omanis could negotiate some kind of an agreement about the future of the strait.
0: A technical detail. The vice president in his meeting in Switzerland mentioned on the way home that there was an agreement that there would be mill-to-mill conversation in Qatar going forward, a senior military man from the U.S. and a senior military man from IRGC. Is that a good thing, Jeff? Does that work to de-conflict?
1: Yeah, I think that's a good idea because you want a deconfliction. You've got a lot of military force in that particular region. Mistakes can be made. Shots can be fired. Ships can strike a mine. All kinds of things can go wrong. And your ability to have that kind of communication line could quickly dampen down a crisis if you didn't have that particular mechanism. So I think that's a useful item, particularly if you're going to start seeing more and more vessels transit, and particularly if the United States Navy is going to be conducting operations in the strait, perhaps with others, to ensure that mines are cleared or that there are no mines left in the strait.
0: I'm speaking with Colonel Jeff McCausland, United States Army, retired. He is an artillery man. He's a visiting professor at Dickinson College and CEO of Diamond Six Leadership and Strategy. We're headed to Ukraine. I'm John Nash.
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0: I'm John Batsy with my good colleague, Colonel Jeff McCausland, United States Army retired. And we're looking at Ukraine now, the battlefield itself, the drone and missile war, and also anticipating the NATO meeting coming up soon enough in Anchorage, Alaska, Jeff tells me. Jeff, the battlefield continues to change into one that's not imaginable 10 years ago. Drones dominate the story. Individual attacks, surveillance, attacks on medium-range targeting. That would be the supply lines, so much so that we're told the Crimea is without fuel now because the Ukrainian drones have been so effective cutting off the convoys coming in, and they're now stretching their attacks to beyond the refineries of Russia to tanker trucks that are trying to deliver diesel or aviation fuel to the cutoff cities, one of which might be Moscow. So the flavor of the war is changing. Do you expect advances towards a peace settlement sometime soon? Is NATO right now anticipating more war, or Putin's going to talk because he's out of diesel fuel?
1: Yeah, I think the Europeans are preparing for both. I think the Europeans are trying to position themselves, since the United States has basically, you know, said that we're no longer interested, to be the alternative to try to make arrangements or encourage or be a mediator for some type of negotiation in the future. It was interesting to me in the aftermath of the attack by the Iranians against Moscow, in which they hit some very significant oil refineries, and their ability now to hit targets at great range. John, the Ukrainians now are hitting targets 1,200 miles inside the Russian Federation. Now, Lavrov said that there was the willingness to begin negotiations, but he quickly added that those negotiations would be on the basis of the so-called Istanbul protocols that were a preliminary discussion held back in 2022, shortly after the war began. But those just illustrated the massive demands that the Russians had made. Ukraine gives up huge parts of the territory, in essence, the Donbass. Ukraine accepts limitations on its military. Ukraine refused to accept any military aid. Ukraine never, ever joins NATO. And a whole list of things which would be amazing victory for the Russians. As a consequence then, though there seems to be, based on what's happening on the battlefield, a desire to move towards negotiations, at least publicly, the Russians seem to say that they'll only do so if those particular obligations by Ukrainian are realized, and that they want to snatch a victory at the conference room table that they have not been able to achieve in the last 4 years on the battlefield. But meanwhile, as you point out, the Ukrainians are doing really, I would argue, conducting a three-phase long-range campaign. One is at great distance, particularly cutting refineries. Second is what we call interdiction, cutting supply lines. The bridges and road networks going into Crimea now have made Crimea into an island in many ways in terms of fuel. And then short term at the battlefield, in which the battlefield, about 20 kilometers on either side of the battlefield, is a dead zone, because if you move, you'll be seen. If you're seen, you're going to be killed by a drone. Some estimates, 85% of all casualties now are based on drones. And then finally, we see the Ukrainians doing other things I find interesting, and that is revising their personnel system to husband and perhaps expand the presence of key people in their military, bringing in more foreigners. And a report, they claim they'll be able to deploy up to 25,000 robots, ground robots, beyond drones on the battlefield in this year.
0: I want to go towards the Ukrainian advancement because it requires personnel. And the personnel not only at the front lines with weapons in their hands, but the personnel behind the lines with drones in their hands. If I understand the new contract that's being offered, you're paid very well to be a frontline soldier, but it's a fixed contract. It's not one way you join and 6 years later you're still here. It's 10 months. Behind the lines, they're hiring drone operators who are clearly very effective, because Russia is rationing diesel fuel to individuals. 10 gallons per car, 50 gallons per truck. No jerry cans. That's a new report. We'll see it come up over the days. Back to the contract offered to personnel. Is it your measure that that will solve the manpower weakness that Ukraine has, or begin to solve it?
1: I think it more begin to solve it, John, because we have to see how these policies then are reflected in people joining the military and staying with the military. Are you able to bring in more foreigners, for example? Are these robotics effective in cutting down your manpower requirements? And, of course, conditions on the battlefield. Though certainly things are looking better for the Ukrainians, it's far from perfect. And we know the Russians are still making advances, albeit very slowly, particularly in the center of the Donbass against Slovyansk and Kramatorsk, which are the so-called fortified belt, which is the key to the eventual control of the Donbass region. So we'll see how that goes. On the other side of the coin, of course, is Russian manpower. And the Russians now, based on casualty levels, which some estimate are 35,000 to 50,000 a month, are unable to recruit soldiers to make up for the losses they're now experiencing. So Mr. Putin has been paying more and more bonuses, which has obscured the Russian economy to about 40% of the budget going to the military. Whether that's sustainable economically is a question. And then if it's not, and you have to keep recruiting more and more people, do you put the whole country on a war footing? Do you expand conscription? Do you call back more and more reserves, which he did once, and we saw millions of young Russians flee the country? Might he, in fact, be forced to do that again? So the Russians have their own manpower challenges going ahead.
0: We have very few reports, but they're horrible, from Caracas about the amount of dead and wounded. The U.S. military is the only organization I know of that can respond. Are they ready, Jeff?
1: It remains to be seen, John. Right now, of course, the United States Navy has been run very hard, and naval operations would be a key part of this. Witness that the Trump administration just recently announced in the last day or so a request for about an $85 billion supplemental for the military to pay for those operations.
0: 30 seconds.
1: At the moment, we have a carrier battle group in the region, which would provide an awful lot of support. But obviously, then you've got to tailor that particular support to meet the need. So whether or not we're able to surge that force based on the requirements we have around the globe, that, John, remains to be seen.
0: The early estimates by Reuters are anywhere between 10,000 and 100,000 missing and presumed dead in the rubble. Glance at what's left of those buildings. They were pancaked. Two earthquakes, 7.1 and a 7.5 is the early indication. Jeff McCausland, United States Army, retired. Dickinson College, CEO, Diamond Six Leadership and Strategy. I'm John Batchelor.
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0: I'm John Batchelor. This is Hotel Mars, Episode N. David Livingston, Dr. Space himself of the Space Show, joins because we're going back in time. We're going back in time to the launch of the module of the ISS called Zvezda. It was launched, our guest Anatoly Zak, the Russian space web I recommended highly because this is history of the space programs that we're now seeing monetized. But in the beginning, there were big space plans, very big plans, and one of them was ISS, launching modules into constructing what is now at low Earth orbit. However, we have a problem in low Earth orbit here in the year 2026, and we need to go back to the beginning of ISS, which is the beginning of the end of the 20th century, the beginning of the 21st. Anatoly, a very good evening to you. The concern is about Zvezda. There are cracks in Zvezda. Everybody worries about it. You witnessed the launch of the early modules for the ISS. Those were the days. The expectation was very high, and perhaps it still will be. The ISS might have other iterations. What is Zvezda? What was it launched to do? What has it done now for nearly 28 years? Good evening to you.
1: Hello, John. Yes, I actually witnessed the launch of both the Zarya and Zvezda, which are the first two elements of the Russian segment of the International Space Station, and they were launched respectively in 1998 and 2000. And Zvezda was particularly important because it's provided life support for the crew. It's essentially, well, living quarters for the crew, at least during the initial years of the station. And it's also, most importantly, provided propulsion, which is it is doing until this day. It's the only module which in the entire ISS assembly, which is has the engines, and it can do orbit correction, and it also can do attitude control. So it pushes the orbit up because it periodically needs to be done because the orbit degrades all the time at that altitude, and it also orients the station in space. So that's very important critical functions for the entire ISS. And they're critical for the Russian part of the International Space Station.
0: And it was built in Russia, right? This is a product of Russian industry in 2000.
1: Absolutely. It was built during the 90s, and it was launched in early 2000. It's actually in July 2000 it was launched. And since then, it's operated as the kind of core of the Russian segment and provided the propulsion role for the entire International Space Station.
0: David, you have a question.
2: Anatoly, does Roscosmos or Russia still talk about we're going to separate our hardware from the ISS and not deorbit it and use it for our own space station coming up? Is that still on the table, or have the leaks and problems sort of taken that off the table?
1: Kind of. So essentially, yes, there is still a plan to build the Russian space station, independent station, after the ISS, after the retirement of the ISS. But this project, this idea never involved Zvezda. Zvezda was always was planned to be deorbited with the ISS. So newer modules, which were launched, let's say, in 2021 or after that period, would be used for new Russian stations. So the Zvezda, which is now operating for 26 years in orbit, is not part of that plan currently. So it will be deorbited with the International Space Station whenever partners agree to do this, which is right now stands at around 2031.
0: We come now to Zvezda. What's the problem? The problem is cracks in the original construction of Zvezda. It has stood up for 27, 26 years. These cracks are very visible if you go to Anatoly's site, RussianSpaceWeb.com. And the cracks are growing so much so that recently Russia had another effort to seal the cracks. And there was such alarm at NASA, the American astronauts, those who were not part of the operation in Zvezda, took to their spacesuits and were prepared for emergency in case there was a self-destruct in Zvezda in some fashion. Anatoly, what is the opinion of the cracks, where they come from, and why they're growing?
1: Mm-hmm. Yes. So first of all, I think what we need to mention is that we are very fortunate that those cracks are located in a very small compartment of Zvezda. So the entire pressurized hull of the spacecraft is essentially consists of three very uneven sections. There is a main pressurized sections where cosmonauts and astronauts live and work. But there are also two compartments on both ends of this kind of large cylinder. They are kind of transfer sections which allow spacecraft, when the spacecraft dock, like transport vehicles, either crew vehicles or cargo ships, dock to this. They do not dock directly to the main pressurized compartment. They dock to the small chambers on both sides of the spacecraft. So we have the leak in that small, so-called, they call it in Russian PRK, which is the transfer, translates as transfer compartment. And leaks are limited to that small space. We are very fortunate, because if we had the leak in the main area, that would be big trouble. We would now lose the Russian segment, essentially. But so fortunately, this leak is there, and that's where the cargo ships dock, and that's where they transfer propellant from their own tanks into the tanks of the Zvezda module. So every time they dock, they, of course, apply some pressure. Every cargo ship has a mass of around 8 tons. So it's quite, and there were dozens of dockings to that port over the 26 years period. So this area apparently has a leak, probably as a result of maybe bad welding, maybe just a kind of metal fatigue, which happened over, again, it's quarter of a century in space, or some other reason. They're still studying, and they did not exactly tell us clearly what exactly their investigation show. But the main problem is they're trying to seal it. They seal it over the number of years since 2019, they at least when they detected this problem. And they're still struggling with it. This leak reappears time and time again.
0: And the cracks are growing, or they're new cracks? How do they characterize the cracks?
1: I think this is the same cracks, but as we know probably from our own life, the cracks tend to be, every time when they appear once, they tend to spread, and they tend to reappear even if you try to seal them, even probably because of this dynamic pressure on that area. And maybe, again, because of the age of the material, it could be that the bad welding somewhere, not perfect welding, which might be a cause of this. So they in the same in the same general area, but every time they seal it, they have to seal somewhere else or somewhere close to that area. But they all limited to that chamber.
0: David, you have a question.
2: Do the Americans ever assist the Russians in repair, or is this a Russian repair 100% only?
1: NASA says that they actively participate and consult and help wherever they can, but it's a Russian-led effort. NASA apparently has enough adequate information about what Russians are doing. But as we noticed that last incident, suddenly NASA announced that they send the crew into that shelter. So it seems to me that at least communications and on that particular action was not exactly perfect between the two agencies, because NASA kind of had to react after the fact.
0: They continue to use Zvezda. That is to the present moment. Can they do without Zvezda? Does the space station have a workaround?
1: In some aspects, no. So the one most important quality or feature which Zvezda has is propulsion. So this main engines are on Zvezda only. And to refuel them, it's essentially important that the cargo ships could dock to either to this particular docking port or to another. Fortunately, again, thanks to the very clever design, if you dock the cargo ship to another docking port, to alternative, not to that particular chamber, to another, there are still bypass lines through the docking hardware, which allow to refuel the station. But engines need to work, and we need the Zvezda for the main engines to actually fire. So if we lose pressure, it's theoretically probably possible still to run the propulsion system and have the Zvezda uninhabitable. For example, now they close off that chamber, and they quickly unload the spacecraft, close the hatches, and they no longer use that particular compartment. So it depends how bad the situation is going to develop in the future to see whether Zvezda can be used or not.
0: David, you have a question.
2: Anatoly, what I read is that they said it was leaking close to 2 pounds of oxygen a day. Is there a way to translate what 2 pounds of oxygen is in terms of breathing and life support for the cosmonauts or astronauts? How do we make that relevant?
1: I don't know exactly. I cannot really correlate those numbers to any kind of like understandable value. But what I understand right now, it's manageable. So what they do essentially, like I just mentioned, they can replenish that air within that chamber for those cases when they need to open the hatch and to unload the cargo ship. So it's usable. They spend more resources, more air to replenish it. But once they isolate that small compartment and only use it for short periods of time for unloading, it's manageable. They can do that. We now know that they launch 3-4 cargo ships per year. It's still the case. So they probably increased amount of air they need to deliver. So it is within kind of survivable capabilities of the space station.
0: The expectation is that Zvezda will continue to perform what it can, the refueling and the moving of the space station to continue in a safe orbit. It will do that through the life of the station. Is that the expectation?
1: Yes, it is. But you notice that they still keep trying to resolve this problem with even that small leak. So that means that they still, you know, feel unsettled, and they feel that they cannot kind of either procrastinate or kind of let this leak and keep replenishing the air. They want the solution to this problem, and that tells us that essentially they need to resolve it somehow.
0: Anatoly Zak, he keeps the Russian Space Web. It's a subscription site. I heartily recommend to follow Roscosmos and the ISS, as we just heard. Roscosmos' portion of the ISS is profoundly important to maintain the credibility and stability of the ISS. David Livingston, Dr. Space, The Space Show. When we come back, a stroll down memory lane, 1975, and the Roscosmos program was then under the control of the Soviet Union. What was to be done? Anatoly Zak, David Livingston, I'm John Batchelor, Hotel Mars.
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14: Colorectal cancer screening saves lives, but only if people get tested. 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Through the Affordable Care Act, many people have access to health insurance that covers colorectal cancer screening tests at no cost. Remember, the best test is the test that gets done.
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0: Hotel Mars episode end. David Livingston is here as my co-pilot, and we only have a moment to touch on the good old days of Roscosmos, 1974, 1975, building a space station, a special kind. The program was Almaz OPS. However, it had the name Salyut 3. Don't ask me why they kept changing names. Anatoly knows. But in any event, the important thing is this is the heyday of the Russian space program, manned space program. And they had missions that seem impossible now, but were quite credible. And the frontier in 1975. Anatoly, what was the Salyut 3? What was that program, Almaz OPS 2? What is it? What was its mission?
1: So the Soviet Union, until this day, was the only country which operated two space station programs at the same time. There was a so-called civilian program, which was known as Salyut, and that was launched first in 1971. But in parallel, there was another program, which actually was original. It was the older than the Salyut itself, but it launched after Salyut because of the priorities which Soviet government gave it. But it essentially was the military forepost in space. It was dedicated almost exclusively.

0: this labs dedicated exclusively to military. And this confusion with names comes from the fact that this program has its own name, Almaz, but the Soviet government wanted to camouflage, kind of to hide that fact that they have a separate military program. So they would call them salutes with the particular number, depending on the order when they were launched. And that created huge confusion for all the historians, everybody who observed. Very early on, it was understood by anybody who kind of followed the program that looks like it's a different design, it's a different type of station. And so people kind of were trying to figure out all these details, even though they were very obscure. And until this day, we know way less about the Almaz in military stations, but the architecture, design, payloads, everything is kind of still in a fog of that secrecy. But those stations were flying, and it was understood that they were military.
1: David, you have a question.
2: In the mid-70s, when this was going on, how good was Russian secrecy and intelligence? I know the general public didn't know this stuff, but did our intelligence agencies really know what was going on, or were they truly blocked out by what the Russians were doing and keeping secret?
0: I think they knew more than general public, of course. But from those documents, which, for example, CIA declassified, it seems to be that they still were in the dark on many aspects. They knew more. They had, first of all, satellite intelligence, satellite photos, for example, showed them when the launches were taking place, when the vehicles were being developed. So they knew immensely way more than general public, but still less than what they would know if it was a civilian program and if it was operating under even under normal Soviet guidelines for the civilian space program. So so that secrecy was kind of glass half full. It provided Soviets, it hid some of the aspects of the program. But in general, CIA and even general public in the West knew this program at the time that this military space station program is taking place.
1: Why was the mission discontinued? What was the result?
0: Yes, that's interesting. That essentially Russian Soviets came to the same conclusion to which the U.S. Air Force and the CIA came was before launching the military space station, is that essentially operating piloted crew operated spacecraft for reconnaissance is not kind of worth the risk and doesn't worth the effort when you compare to robotic spy satellites. It's essentially was so difficult. They had so many problems with the crew. They had to, the crew members, first of all, they had only two people on board. They had to wake them up to photograph when the station was flying over the strategically important objects. They could not sleep well. They had this first mission on Salyut 5, as they call it, had a huge problem with the headaches and health problems on board. So this program was shut down.
1: 30 seconds, Anatoly, 30 seconds.
0: So this program was shut down prematurely because conclusion was that it's not effective to do a piloted vehicle, the crew vehicle, and to do military activities in space.
1: The golden years of the Roscosmos program for the Union of Soviet Socialist Republics, the CCCP. David Livingston, Dr. Space of the Space Show, Anatoly Zak, Russian Space Web, to follow the story of Once Upon a Time. I'm John Batchelor.
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7: ABC News, I'm Dave Packer. Hours after it was confirmed that Iran attacked a ship in the Strait of Hormuz with a drone, President Trump Thursday night told American farmers and ranchers at a Rose Garden dinner that the strait remains open and traffic is flowing through.
8: Yesterday, they took out 19 million barrels of oil. That's the most in the history of the strait. And the oil prices are dropping like a rock. And, you know, as goes oil, so goes everything else, including all of your products.
7: But oil prices jumped following news of that drone attack. Venezuelan officials say at least 235 people are confirmed dead and thousands more are missing after Wednesday's devastating back-to-back earthquakes. The Supreme Court handing President Trump a pair of wins, ruling that the administration can, on its own, end temporary protected status for hundreds of thousands of migrants from Syria and Haiti, and allowing the Trump administration to turn away asylum seekers at the border. A decision on birthright citizenship is expected next week. This is ABC News. An NFL player is facing kidnapping, armed robbery, and conspiracy charges as part of an alleged plot to detain three people suspected of stealing from him. His defense attorney says Terrion Arnold of the Detroit Lions denies all allegations. ABC's Morgan Norwood.
9: On February 4th, prosecutors allege Arnold directed a group to lure three men to an apartment where the victims were robbed, beaten, and held at gunpoint, saying Arnold believed the men had stolen more than $200,000 worth of his personal items during a stay in his Airbnb property. But investigators say they later found no evidence to prove the victims were involved in the theft and that Arnold reported his property missing just hours before the alleged attack.
7: A one-time state billionaire tax initiative will appear on California ballots in November. The measure would impose a one-time 5% wealth tax on billionaires in the state to fund health care after federal cuts to Medi-Cal health insurance program. Dave Packer, ABC News.
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14: 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Here's the forecast from the National Weather Service. Showers and thunderstorms overnight, low 59. Patchy fog early Friday, otherwise mostly sunny. Friday's high 81. Mostly cloudy Friday night with a chance of showers, low 59. Partly sunny Saturday with a chance of showers, high 79. 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
16: 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Gary McNamara and Eric Hurley talk about everything from politics to social issues and news of the day. 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
17: All across America, we are Red Eye Radio. I'm Gary McNamara. Eric has the morning off. All right. To look over this this week, what stuck out to me? A lot of different things, but I'm sorry, but this was just number one. It just it shows what's going on here in the state of Texas, and it's James Tallarico, how he's trying to ride the fine line as a Democrat socialist. Here we go.
18: Yeah, and that's, you know, I always think of myself as a Christian who hates Christianity.
19: Yep.
18: Right.
17: That's still the best. I haven't seen any commercials on it yet, but expect to see a lot of commercials on that. I mean, that's just, you know, it's plain gibberish. We talked about this. Eric brought this up, and we didn't talk about it on the air, I don't believe. Maybe we did. I can't remember. I don't think we did. But Eric said, a Christian who hates Christianity. He just paused. He looked at me and said, isn't that the Antichrist? I can see the Republican ads. James Tallarico, a Christian who hates Christianity. Definition, the Antichrist. All right, what did I get out of yesterday? All right. When I woke up and I'm driving into work. Oh, first thing, though, before we go, what I got out of yesterday was from the personal side. Dad got out of the hospital yesterday. If you would have told me that 9 days ago, I would have said no way. We did not expect him to get out. The guy just is a fighter. He fought the nurses, the doctors, us. No, I'm just... he is a fighter. He his Inside, there's a spirit there that just wants to live. But when I was talking to my siblings, it would have been 2 days ago, and they said, he may get out. I'm like, wow. We're all, like, just blown away. We can't believe it. It was, when he went in, the prognosis was as bad as you can get. I'll just put it that way. And now he's back in his own house. And it's just, you know, for us, it's just pure greatness. So I just thought of that now, because that really is what dominated the day for me yesterday. Now, in the world of politics, what really got to me, and we'll get into it, into the specifics of it, but for me yesterday was all the Supreme Court decisions, and then the talk that, you know, that Dobbs, the, you know, the abortion ruling is 4 years old. And you look at all those cases, you look at the cases, and the vast majority of cases that you saw, including the Dobbs decision and everything except the vampire. By the way, I love that. The vampire law is, if you don't know what's going on in Hawaii, the Supreme Court came out and said, nope, sorry. Hawaii, you know, had a law passed that said you cannot walk into a private residence that serves the public with a gun. Now, you know what the law is. If they put a sign up, you cannot go in. But this was, if they don't put a sign up, you basically have to ask permission when you walk in, or you cannot, when you walk in, you cannot have a firearm. And the Supreme Court said, no, sorry, you can't do that. And we'll get into that. But the rest were basically well-established laws. On the Second Amendment, you know, all the liberal states are trying to find, okay, maybe we can get in here, maybe we can get in here, maybe we can get in. And the Supreme Court, as they did yesterday, made the right decision and clarified it. But when you see the vast majority of the decisions yesterday, the Dobbs decision on abortion, what the Supreme Court is simply saying is, it's the law. That's it. Simple. It's the law. Doesn't matter whether we agree with it or disagree with it. It's the law. Here's how the system works. It feels so stupid. Sometimes I feel so stupid having to go through the basics of how this country is set up. But we have to. But it's set up very easily. Your elected representatives in Congress make the law. That's it. That's it. Judges aren't supposed to make law. Presidents aren't supposed to make law. That's not how the Constitution works. It's Congress. And when you look at, and I just started laughing when I was reading Jonathan Turley's comments yesterday. And I'll just read it straight off to you. In ordinary speech, no one would say that a person arrives in a place before the person enters that place. Those words may seem ripped from the pages of Dr. Seuss. That's what got me to laugh. You can't arrive in a place until you arrive in a place. But they're taken from the 6-3 majority opinion of Justice Alito. They capture the lost in translation character of the court's fight over whether undocumented persons must be physically present in the United States to make an asylum claim. In one of the pair of major immigration wins for the Trump administration yesterday, the court ruled that asylum seekers who are stopped on the other side of the southern border are not present in the United States. If treated as inside the country, despite being outside it, these individuals would be allowed to enter and remain while their asylum claims are pending. The case highlights the lengths to which the Biden administration went to facilitate the entry of undocumented persons into the country. It rescinded a policy of metering that was put into place by the Obama administration. Remember, the Obama administration was doing exactly what the Trump administration is doing. They abided by the same law. And again, the left, I don't know, maybe the Democrat Socialist of America will call him a evil Hitler. You never know now. But in seeking to bar Trump from enforcing the same policy as the Obama administration, the three liberal justices sounded positively Clinton-esque. I love how that's actually become a word. You know, you're Clinton-esque. In debating what the meaning of in is, instead of during Monica Lewinsky, what is the meaning of is? It all depends what the meaning of is. Sotomayor denounced the majority's illogical interpretation is driven almost entirely by the fixation on a single word, in. Words, however, must be read in context and with attention to how they fit into the statute as a whole. In their view, contextual reading means that you can be in the United States without actually being in the United States. That's how stupid this is. The sharp disagree. Then again, look. God, this is like a Seinfeld thing. In, out, in. We won't get into what that episode was. But when you think about it, if they believe that a man can become a woman, why can't you be in when you're out? It can be whatever you wish it to be. The sharp disagreement in the opinion spilled over to the release of the opinions. Justice Alito read the summary of his opinion, followed by a more lengthy reading by Justice Sotomayor for her dissent. The stinging dissent produced a rare rebuttal from the bench by Alito, who was surprised by the extended comments and said if he had not been blindsided, he would have said more, including how the policy in question was adopted by very different administrations, Obama and Trump. But it's the entire thing that the legal point, think about this, the legal point that the Democrats were trying to, excuse me, the, well, okay, the Democrats were trying to make on the Supreme Court. The liberals were trying to make on the Supreme Court. I don't know. They may be, you know, Jackson could be a DSA. So technically, the Democratic Party, some of the Democratic Party were trying to move away from the DSA, but she might be part of the DSA and thinks that the Democrats are just too conservative. You never know. But think about this. The major issue, the major argument made by the liberals on the court is you can be in the country when you're outside the country. You can be in when you're out. And it's like, well, what are you talking about? And the other decision on immigration was based on what the law states. And the left hates that. They absolutely hate it. The court also delivered a major victory upholding the right of the administration to strip more than 356,000 Syrian and Haitian immigrants on temporary protective status. Again, lower courts afforded the Obama and Biden administrations greater leeway in granting such status, and Trump is rescinding it. What they said was, again, well, this is what the law says. This is, you can't stop what the law actually says. And that's what the day was about yesterday. Because that's what we're dealing with right now when you know, I will have some audio coming up. God, what an insane day. it was. I mean, just the, I've got one on CBS where one so-called expert is trying to say that, well, socialism can be good. And, you know, we have to understand. It's like, shut up. But that was really the day of the Supreme Court. And we'll go through some of the more, you know, the specifics of it. The Supreme Court ruled against Hawaii. We had mentioned that. Handing concealed carry permit holders a major victory. The Supreme Court sided with the plaintiff, who contested Hawaii state law requiring a property owner explicit permission to allow lawful gun owners to bring firearms into public businesses. Hawaii's law at issue here violates the constitutional right to keep and bear arms, said Justice Alito. This regime hobbles what the Second Amendment protects, the right of every American to carry arms for self-defense as they go about their daily lives. The ruling reverses a decision by the U.S. Court of Appeals for the Ninth Circuit, which had upheld Hawaii's restrictions after the state enacted them in response to the Supreme Court's 2022 Bruin decision. Bruin struck down New York's proper cause licensing requirement and held that Americans have a constitutional right to carry handguns outside the home for self-defense. Hawaii overhauled its firearm laws. And it's very simple. I mean, I remember even when it came out where people were upset that a private property owner could say you can't carry a gun, but that you know, into my property. And as we said, when we got into some pretty heated discussions way back when, and said, no, you can't. Your Second Amendment right does not supersede their property rights. It's their property. If they don't want you to carry a gun, if they don't want you on their property. But the there, if they say no, you can't come on my property and carry a gun. As we know, that law is, I think, pretty solid across all states. It's like, no, if you don't want it, that's you can. Then you just go somewhere else. Now, personally, I've always felt that when you have those signs up, you're inviting people to come in and rob your store. I've always thought, if I owned a place like that, I'd probably just say, all legal firearm owners are allowed in my store, and put it in great big letters as a warning to someone who wished to illegally carry a firearm into my retail outlet in order to rob it. Just put that little thought in the back of their minds. So we've got so much to talk about here today. We really, really do. Plus, a couple more comments in some of the Supreme Court decisions yesterday. And to make the analogy, what the sameness is between the Dodds decision a few years back on abortion and some of the decisions that were made yesterday. Plus, I don't know. I mean, the Iran thing, I mean, every day it's like, well, this is what we thought. This is what we thought would happen. This is what we thought would happen. So we will get to that. And also the Roundup decision, which was the same thing. It's federal law supersedes state law. And that was, it's like, this is the way things run. Again, this is the constitutional process. This is who has authority over this. And it drives the left crazy. But when I saw yesterday, somebody put, this expands, nothing that happened yesterday expanded anything. It was law. We are Red Eye Radio.
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0: We are Red Eye Radio. He is Eric Cronin, and I'm Gary McNamara. Looking at the decision, I'm reading here from both SCOTUS blog and the Wall Street Journal analysis of it. SCOTUS blog, just a great place to look for the analysis of any Supreme Court decision. Based on what the law is, not what emotion is. Start with the Wall Street Journal. The Supreme Court on Thursday expanded President Trump's power over immigration, or so the press proclaims. The White House no doubt wishes that were true, but the six conservative justices merely ruled that judges cannot usurp the power that Congress delegated to the president. At issue was Mr. Trump's termination of the temporary protective status for Syrian and Haitian refugees. A 1990 law lets the Secretary of Homeland Security provide quasi-legal status to migrants if they can't safely return home to their countries because of armed conflicts, natural disasters, or other extraordinary or temporary conditions. Foreigners with TPS are protected from removal and can receive work authorizations. Congress required the DHS secretary to periodically review country determinations with extensions limited to 18 months at a time. And that's what it is. And at any time, after those 18 months, it's like, you can go back. That's what the law states. And that's what Alito wrote. Doesn't matter what you think. This is what the law states. And these things cannot be reviewed by the court.
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1: And we are Red Eye Radio. I'm Gary McNamara. Eric has the morning off. Eric Harley, that is. So it's me and you. So just going through some of the Supreme Court decisions yesterday, and again, the narrative that kept going through my mind through all the decisions is it's the law. It's the law. It's the law. It's the law. And the liberals on the court, well, but it shouldn't be the law. It doesn't matter what you think it should be or not. I mean, there's a system that we run in, which is why when you look, you know, when you have the, I call them more the originalist or constructionist of the Supreme Court, when they look at it and say, no, sorry, that's the law, they're called fascist. And it's like, well, no, they're not fascist. They're trying to dictate it. No, they're not dictating anything. They're simply telling you what the law is. It is the left on the Supreme Court that in this case said, well, out is in. And you know, when it comes to your status as somebody in this country, and what they're saying is if you're on the other side of the border, you should be considered in, because it's the proper thing to do in the context of blah, blah, blah, blah, blah, blah, blah. And Alito said, sorry, I mean, out isn't in. This is how it was a Dr. Seuss. It was Dr. Seuss insanity yesterday. But on the foreigners with temporary protected status, as we said, again, whether it was SCOTUS blog or the Wall Street Journal or whoever covered the text of what was said, it was like, sorry, it's the law, and judges cannot usurp the power that Congress delegated to the president. Why? Because it came from the president. The president's a dictator. No, he's not. He's following the law that was established by Congress. If you don't believe that that's the way that it should go, well, then you are closer to a fascist than the president is. You're making that allegation, but it can't stand up to the law. And so when they look at the case, Mullen versus Doe, was Mr. Trump's termination of the temporary protective status for Syrian and Haitian refugees. The 1990 law lets the Secretary of Homeland Security provide quasi-legal status to migrants if they can't safely return to their home countries because of armed conflict, natural disasters, or other extraordinary or temporary conditions. Foreigners with TPS, this has nothing to do with office space, by the way, are protected, TPS reports, are protected from removal and can receive work authorizations. Congress required the Department of Homeland Security. Now, for people on the left, we need to dumb this down. Congress, under the Constitution, they are the ones that create laws. They are your elected representatives. This is how it works. Congress required the DHS secretary to periodically review country determinations with extensions limited to 18 months at a time, which means it's temporary protective status. There's something in your home country. We review it every 18 months. If things are resolved, the Department of Homeland Security makes that decision and you get sent back. There is no, according to Congress now, not Trump, Congress said this can't be reviewed by courts. Trump officials say the Democratic presidents have abused a program to provide de facto permanent legal status. The Trump team has sought to end the temporary protective status for foreigners from a dozen or so countries. These legal challenges should be open and shut cases since the law, again, enacted by Congress, says, quote, there is no judicial review for any determination of the secretary with respect to the designation or termination or extension of that designation of a foreign state. But as Wall Street Journal writes here, some judges have ignored the law and blocked the administration's termination based on procedural quibbles. One court ruled that the DHS secretary inadequately consulted the State Department about conditions in Syria before terminating TPS. In the view of the lower courts, the bar on judicial review doesn't apply to procedural errors underlying the terminations, but as Justice Alito notes, for the court, this loophole finds no support in the actual law. It doesn't exist. So there you go. So that was simply that case. That's not the law. From SCOTUS blog, writing for the majority, Justice Samuel Alito wrote that the language of the TPS statute prohibiting judicial review is clear and its plain meaning is extremely broad. And so there's where we're at. Now, the Roundup Supreme Court, which was a 7-2 majority. Again, analysis from SCOTUS blog and the Wall Street Journal here, looking at the legalities of it, not the emotion of it, not the allegations, but the actual law. Who has authority here? We all know the whole Roundup thing, that, you know, Roundup, people filing the lawsuits, Roundup causes cancer. And they start out, mass torts spread like weeds and may be even harder to stop. The good news is that a 7-2 majority on Thursday eradicated one major scourge by ruling that federal law preempts most state claims involving the pesticide Roundup. Plaintiff attorneys have filed thousands of lawsuits in state courts against Bayer, which owns Monsanto, claiming that Roundup's main ingredient, glyphosate, gave them cancer. But they also say Bayer should have warned about the alleged risk. But as Justice Brett Kavanaugh explained in the majority opinion, such claims are expressively preempted by federal law, the FIFRA law. The law establishes a regulatory path for the Environmental Protection Agency to review and approve pesticides. It also expressly bars states from imposing requirements for labeling or packaging in addition to or different from those required by the Environmental Protection Agency. For more than three decades since, EPA has repeatedly reevaluated glyphosate. This goes across different administrations, Democrat and Republican, and repeatedly concluded that it is not likely to cause cancer, just as Kavanaugh writes. As a matter of federal law, Monsanto legally must use a label without a cancer warning unless and until the EPA approves or requires a change. So there you go. It's that simple. It's like, that's not what the law is. This is the law. You may not like the law, but we can't change the law. That's not up to us as judges. We don't get to change the law. And this goes back when I saw yesterday, you know, the 4-year anniversary of, I've seen articles written about it on the Dodds decision, and I can still remember walking in. You know, I got to head out there more often. There's a club right on my lake. I need to go out more. But I remember walking in. I was on vacation, and I walked in on a Wednesday because I knew a lot of my friends who have boats, and I wanted to mooch a ride. No, I'm kidding. But a lot of my friends who have boats, they always go in on Wednesday night. So I remember walking in there, and you could hear the murmuring from, there were people who knew me, and then there were people that were friends of those people who knew me, but who didn't know me, and the murmuring started. Conservative talk show. And then one woman said, what do you think about this decision from the Supreme Court? They're, you know, they're, they're acting like dictators saying you can't have an abortion. I said, well, no, that's not what they did. What do you mean? And I said, well, what they did was they said the last Supreme Court made a law. Judges can't make law. There is no federal law. It doesn't exist. Find it in the Constitution. It doesn't exist. And the left for years, you had liberal scholars going, it's bad law. It doesn't exist anywhere. And what the Supreme Court simply said is, if Congress won't deal with it, we can't make the law. The last Supreme Court that did that actually did something that was unconstitutional. They created a law. Judges don't create laws. Again, Congress does. And they said, since Congress, you know, has not created a law, each state can do what they want individually. But on the federal level, there is no law that exists. And it was, you know, it was that simple. And, you know, and we got into other, you know, other discussions. It's still one of the most interesting discussions I've had since Dodd's, because I had it with every single pro-abortion person. I said, oh, then you believe in abortion till, you know, till birth. Well, no. I just got to stop a couple months before. Every single person I talked to said that. I said, well, then what you're saying is it becomes a human being in the womb. The only difference you have is the time span. You say here, other people say there, but it's all in the womb. How do you justify it then? And they couldn't answer the question. So, but yeah, on so everything yesterday just reminded me of, you know, Alito and the constructionist originalists of the Supreme Court are simply saying it's not law. You know, here's the law. Here's what it states. Here's what it clearly states. Doesn't matter what you feel. You may not like the law. The law might be unfair, but judges don't get to change it, and you don't get to change it. Only Congress can change it. And that's, for me, what came out of yesterday, and then again reminded me of the Dodd's decision from 4 years ago, that all of it was about, it's not the law, it's not the law, it's not the law. And it's interesting because it is the left that continually calls the right fascist. And if you look at what fascism is, or authoritarianism is, it's not. It's bureaucrats not paying attention to what the people of the United States, their elected representatives, have made law. It's that simple. Does that mean that Congress can make a law that's unconstitutional? Yes, it does. But in these cases, nobody can make that legal point. We are Red Eye Radio.
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We are on our radio. He's our Carly. He has a morning off. I'm Gary McNamara. I do not. Just interesting times that we live in, but it gives us an opportunity, and it should give other conservatives and Republicans an opportunity out there to explain, number one, how the country works, because that's what I find incredible, how many people have no idea how the country is actually set up and why it's set up the way that it's set up, and also the economic illiteracy that's out there where anybody could even possibly consider the history of socialism around the world.

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2: ABC News, I'm Dave Packer. In a pair of 6-3 decisions Thursday, the Supreme Court allowing the Trump administration to end legal protection for Haitian and Syrian immigrants fleeing violence or disasters, and allowed the administration to possibly revive an immigration policy used to turn back migrants seeking asylum at the southern border. An urgent search and rescue operation underway right now after two earthquakes struck Venezuela. ABC's Victor Oquendo.
3: First, a 7.2 magnitude, followed just 39 seconds later by an even stronger 7.5. Seismologists call these back-to-back earthquakes doublets. In this case, they were utterly devastating, the worst to hit Venezuela in a century.
2: And Venezuelan officials saying the death toll has now risen to at least 235 people, thousands missing. The U.S. Navy mobilizing assets to the region to help. Oil prices jumped after a new Iranian drone attack on a ship in the Strait of Hormuz. This is ABC News. One of the most dangerous fire seasons in the state of Utah. Four fires have now consumed more than 141,000 acres in the state. The largest, known as a Cottonwood Fire, scorching more than 110 square miles amid extreme fire conditions. State Forester Jamie Barnes says they have more than 1,000 personnel working with federal partners and mutual aid resources.
4: Every county in Utah is in severe drought. 22 counties are in extreme drought. We came out of the lowest snowpack on record, and the forecast heading into Friday and Saturday includes very strong winds and extremely low humidity. In some places, we may see gusts up to 40 to 50 miles per hour and humidity in the single digits.
2: Red flag warnings remain in effect for 8 states. There are nearly 40 fires burning in 12 states right now. And a brutal heat wave still gripping parts of Europe. Temperatures topping records set more than 50 years ago in the United Kingdom and France. Hundreds lining Paris canals and pools to escape the heat. Dave Packer, ABC News.
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9: 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Here's the forecast from the National Weather Service. Showers and thunderstorms overnight, low 59. Patchy fog early Friday, otherwise mostly sunny. Friday's high 81. Mostly cloudy Friday night with a chance of showers, low 59. Partly sunny Saturday with a chance of showers, high 79. 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
3: 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Gary McNamara and Eric Harley talk about everything from politics to social issues and news of the day. 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
4: All across America, we are Red Eye Radio. He is Eric Harley and I'm Gary McNamara. Eric has the morning off. I'm here. All right. The whole socialism thing. Let's hit it. First, audio cut from yesterday, Fox News. Mary Catherine Hamm about socialism in general. Here we go. And I'm playing this audio cut because of the name that she brings up here. Here we go.
5: Yeah, look, I think that a couple generations of economic illiteracy and civic illiteracy might have been a mistake, and everyone's looking for the next Joe Rogan for the left or the right, and I would just say maybe everyone's Joe Rogan should be Milton Friedman so we could just get a handle on this, because it does not work and it will end disastrously for many people. He's right that it makes it easier for Republicans to frame the Democrat Party as what it is, which is pretty extreme at this point with these folks rising, and they will not be held in check, right? Nancy Pelosi was outdone by the squad in 2019 over a fight over anti-Semitism, which then became a resolution about all discrimination is bad instead of the specific anti-Semitism that some in the squad were guilty of. You think Hakeem Jeffries has an answer? You can see in that clip, he does not. He's not going to be able to corral this group in any meaningful sense. They're very proud of what they believe. They will happily repeat it over and over again. It makes it easy to frame in the general public and to the general body politic. However, I don't want these folks having a foothold in institutions, because they're known for their long march through institutions. They're not known for simply dabbling institutions. They're very open about the fact that they want to destroy or completely remake many of our institutions.
4: What you find, you know, anybody who's promoting socialism, actually talk to them and they're clueless. They're full of rhetoric. They're full of rage. They're full of anger. But they don't, you can't have a coherent argument about it. You know, since she mentioned Milton Friedman, let's get a couple of things where he talks about socialism versus free markets. All right. Here we go. This one, I love this one because this, you know, you can tell this is like 40, 45 years old. Because he brings up there was, and I haven't heard it yet. Maybe somebody said it, but I haven't heard it. But he brought up what I heard in my youth and in my 20s. Communism actually works. Socialism works. It's just the wrong people were in charge of it. He addresses that here. Here we go.
6: Has socialism failed because its good qualities were perverted by evil men who got in charge? Was it simply because Stalin took over from Lenin that communism went the way it did? Has capitalism succeeded despite the immoral values that pervade it? I think the answer to both questions is in the negative. The results have arisen because each system has been true to its own values. Or rather, a system doesn't have values, I don't mean that, has been true to the values it encourages, supports, and develops in the people who live under that system.
4: What he's saying is capitalism works better than socialism, irrespective of who is in charge. Here he is with on Phil Donahue's show. This goes back, it's got to be 40, 45 years. Here we go.
0: Did you ever have a moment of doubt about capitalism and whether greed's a good idea to run on?
7: Well, first of all, tell me, is there some society you know that doesn't run on greed? You think Russia doesn't run on greed? You think China doesn't run on greed? What is greed? Of course, none of us are greedy. It's only the other fellow who's greedy. The world runs on individuals pursuing their separate interests. The great achievements of civilization have not come from government bureaus. Einstein didn't construct his theory under order from a bureaucrat. Henry Ford didn't revolutionize the automobile industry that way. In the only cases in which the masses have escaped from the kind of grinding poverty you're talking about, the only cases in recorded history are where they have had capitalism and largely free trade. If you want to know where the masses are worst off, it's exactly in the kinds of societies that depart from that. So that the record of history is absolutely crystal clear that there is no alternative way so far discovered of improving the lot of the ordinary people that can hold a candle to the productive activities that are unleashed by a free enterprise system.
0: But it seems to reward not virtue as much as ability to manipulate the system.
7: And what does reward virtue? You think the communist commissar rewards virtue? You think a Hitler rewards virtue? You think, excuse me, if you'll pardon me, do you think American presidents reward virtue? Do they choose their appointees on the basis of the virtue of the people appointed or on the basis of their political clout? Is it really true that political self-interest is nobler somehow than economic self-interest? You know, I think you're taking a lot of things for granted. And just tell me where in the world you find these angels who are going to organize society for us. Well, I don't even trust you to do that.
4: Just greatness, just great. Yeah, I always do love the one story that has been told many times. I never heard Milton Friedman say it, but a lot of people quoted him and attribute this to Milton Friedman, that he was asked to go to a socialist country to go look at, you know, to help them, to help them become more modern. And when he went there, there was a huge public works project, a dam or something like that, that was being built. And all these people are out there with shovels and everything else. And Milton Friedman supposedly asked the bureaucrat, said, where's your big earth moving equipment? How come everybody here has shovels? And the bureaucrat looked at him and said, well, because it's a jobs program. And he said, well, if it's a jobs program, why aren't they all using spoons? And again, that was great. That was a perfect answer, because you look at it, and that's where we talk about what actually drives an economy. And it is producing things and producing them as efficiently as you can. That's what drives everything. But I just, how I was educated, okay, let me be blunt here. How I was educated on understanding economics and how the Constitution of the United States is set up. When I hear the left talking, it's almost as if you're dealing with infant children who have not been educated in the slightest as to how the real world runs. And that's what you're getting with these socialist candidates. And you can tell they can't answer a damn question. They don't know how the hell things work. They really don't. We do. And I agree with Mary Catherine Hamm, who said, you know, decades of not teaching economics and, you know, constitutional history. Well, we're paying for it now. Because you got a bunch of people walking out there who have no idea how things run, except they want change because of their anger and fury and their belief that they are victims of an oppressive society. That's what you're getting from the Democratic Socialist of America. They all believe that they're victims. Why? Because since they were children, they were told they were victims. You look at a Greta Thunberg. Yeah, Eric and I will never forget when she and a group of other young women were at the, I think it was Obama at the time. I think it was the Obama White House. And they asked, well, you know, the reporters, so what are you going to do when you go to college? And they're like, what are you talking about? We're going to be dead by then. Society is going to be gone. I've always looked, forget about just for a moment, move away from the economics and political reality about how things really run. What adult tells a child that society is so oppressive that you can't make it and you should have no hope? Who does that? How evil is that? No, we never talk about the morality of that. Who in the hell would tell a young person you're not going to be able to make it through college? Who tells, you know, when people think that Bernie Sanders cares, what came out of Occupy Wall Street, and it was the one successful thing that they're still talking about now, and Bernie Sanders promotes it, is you can't make it. You're a victim because billionaires exist. That somehow, and we can't say trillionaires because, what was it, 2 days ago, Elon Musk was no longer a trillionaire. But you can't make it because billionaires exist. When if you're in any type of non-hallucinogen reality, you know that a billionaire doesn't affect your life at all. So why would you say that? You say that because you want person to have no hope, and you're the one that's going to bring them hope by saying the government is your savior. But you've got people walking around believing they're a victim of this incredibly oppressive society when there's no context about what oppression and authoritarianism actually is around the world. I saw that. Did you see this? Perfect example. Iran is playing Saudi Arabia in soccer. Like, why did you yell soccer? Because they want me to say football. Who is they? But Iran is playing Saudi Arabia, and they're playing the Pride game in Seattle. Seattle is having their Pride game. And Iran has already told the organizers that they do not want Pride Night being promoted in a game that they're playing. Both Saudi Arabia and Iran have said that. I would suggest extra security for that game. And so, you know, when but that gives me the example of when you had, you know, Gays for Palestine. You're like, what the hell are you talking about? These people would murder you in a second. And that's the thing that really befuddles all of us. There seems to be absolutely no thought process. And that's why we talked a couple of weeks ago. Somebody wrote an article. Are they just thinking wrong, or are they just not thinking? And there's a great point. Is there no thinking involved in it? Is it just you hear the propaganda, you like the fact that you're a victim, and you won't even allow yourself to think or analyze because there's some comfort in somebody telling you that you're a victim and you can't make it and you don't have the ability to make it on your own? Because if somebody ever told me that, I would have said, get out of my face. When I watched, if you ever watched the movie Miracle about the 1980 U.S. Olympic hockey team, they have that, you know, in it, it begins with the Malay speech and then later on the Malay speech. I always hated that from Jimmy Carter. Hated it. Because I remember where I was at that time. I'd graduated from college, tried radio for a year, ended up being a machinist. But I was happy as heck because I was making a good living. That was number one. My priority was to be self-sufficient. That was number one priority. And I was, like, normally in my life, I was working that, working overtime, and I was, at the same time, I was a club DJ. I wasn't working in the profession that I wished to work in, but I was being very, very productive. I remember even when the Malay speech happened, and when I look back at it now, and realizing what interest rates were. You know, interest rates, we think interest rates are high now. My God, back then. But I think about what my mindset was when it was apparent, you know, when Carter's actually, you know, lecturing us. And I'm like, what are you lecturing me for? Everything's fine. I'm working my butt off. I'm having that. I'm experiencing, you know, the opportunity that's given me. Even if it isn't what I really, really want to do, it's not my number one thing of what to do. I'm still making money, and the future is very, very bright. And I'm not going to use the rest of that song lyric because it's about nuclear war. But I was extremely, extremely, I've always been extremely optimistic because, and Dad told me a long time ago, what happens in the federal government has got nothing to do with whether you succeed or not. What government does is not going to affect whether you decide to make it or not. Your work ethic, your dedication, your passion, your attention to detail, that's what's going to get you there, irrespective of what's going on anywhere else. And that, to me, is a proper message to give because it's true. And I look right now, there's great opportunities for people out there. You may not be able to do it exactly what you wanted to do. But again, how many people followed the philosophy that my father told me about? You better be good at three or four different things, not one. And when it came to our family, it was like, Dad, trade or college, both. But that's hard. Life is hard. If you prepare yourself, it's easier. We are Red Eye Radio.
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9: Will there be enough cherries to consume this July 4th, whether as a handful of sweet cherries or in a cherry pie? Providing that answer is Lance Hodig of the National Agricultural Statistics Service.
10: For both the sweet and the tart crops this year, it was not a good season.
9: Uncooperative growing weather is behind the production forecast for sweet cherries.
10: Those are highly concentrated up in Washington. They had all kinds of weather problems up there. And so as a result, we ended up with an overall sweet cherry production. Actually, looking at the smallest crop since 2022, the second smallest since 2008.
9: And while growing weather for the nation's sweet cherry crop this season was bad, Hodig says it was worse for tart cherry producers.
10: Highly concentrated as well, but in Michigan. But unfortunately, folks in Michigan had freeze issues this year as well. So now we're looking at the smallest tart cherry crop since 2012.
9: I'm Rod Bain reporting for the U.S. Department of Agriculture in Washington, D.C.
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We are Red Eye Radio. He's Eric Carly, and I'm Gary McNamara. Good morning. Well, when you look at this week politically, really, it's the domestic politics. It's really the whole DSA thing, the Democrat Socialist of America, and their wins in New York, and what's going on at the leadership of the Democratic Party. And I know I saw Hakeem Jeffries yesterday walking down a hallway and just said, we want the Democrats to win the House. He wouldn't address any of the questions, whether he plans on fighting where the Democratic Party is going. But you did find people that were responding. And I'm talking about, far left Democrats that said, one of them was Van Johnson. And as we have said with Van Johnson, it's always interesting because in 2009, when he joined the Obama administration, he was viewed as one of the most radical socialists that you could possibly find out there. But there's a few others that were talking yesterday. We'll get to them. And then the entire thing of some, I was watching CBS.

0: Yes, yesterday, and one of their commentators were saying, well, you know, it's about, you know, making sure that people are delivered the goods and services that they need. No, it's not. And we'll go through it again, what the DSA actually stands for, in their own words.
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4: Hey, I'm Gary McNamara, along with Eric Harley, who isn't here today, just me. And thanks, Alan, for letting me know that instead of saying Van Jones, when I was talking about the Obama advisor, Van Jones, and we played the audio cut yesterday or the day before, maybe we played it both days, where he said he's just, he's worried about the Democrat Socialist of America. And I said he was viewed as one of the, he was viewed as the top socialist really in America at that time, you know, in a major power position in the Obama administration. And he's going, oh my gosh, he's not happy with the Democratic Socialist of America. But I said Van Johnson. I was not relating to the actor, dancer, Van Johnson. All right, I want to make that clear. Who's been dead, I think, what, since like early 2000, something like that, I think. At least I didn't say when we were talking about Spencer Pratt in, you know, the L.A. mayor's race, at least I didn't say Spencer Tracy. Or I think that was, I believe, I'm doing this from memory now, I believe Van Johnson's really big break when he got noticed was in a movie with Spencer Tracy. So, but there you go. Yes, I want you to know, I know the difference between Van Jones and Van Johnson. Alan came in, opens the door, he said, you know, you said Van Johnson. I don't think, believe you meant the actor and dancer. No, I don't know what his politics were. Was I don't know. But there, we got that straightened out. What I find really interesting is that the Democratic leadership doesn't know how to handle all of this. They just don't. But I thought, you know, Van Jones, what he said, I got his name right. And this was, I saw the clip. I don't have that clip, but I have another clip. It says the same thing. Of Danny Joyce, on Morning Joe, and just going, you know, this is nuts, and he's as far left as you can get. Here he is making a statement about what's going on with the Democrat Socialist of America.
5: Mayor Mandami, you need to answer for Abar Kawash. This is your candidate, one of your endorsed candidates that won in Democratic primaries for New York State Assembly. You have to own what the people that you're endorsing have said and stand for. Basically, she said that kind of 9/11 was the U.S.'s fault. Take a look at a video.
6: The system of capitalism and racism and white supremacy, et cetera, have all, and Islamophobia have all been used, to colonize lands, right, to take resources from other people. And so this is like a long trajectory. And we're just seeing the manifestations of that continuation, right, with 9/11.
5: This is your candidate. I went over yesterday with Chevalier and the things that she's done as far as another one of his candidates for Congress who attended a Hamas rally the day after October 7th. But you own these people now. This is part of your slate. And every journalist with a microphone should say to you, your candidate said this. How do you feel about it? Mandami, you need to answer for Aber Kawas.
4: There you go. And so he's been making videos on it. And he's, like I said, he's as far left as you can get. Then I saw this on CBS Mornings yesterday. Vlad Dudler's, excuse me. Here's what he had to say about the Democrat Socialist of America.
0: Those primaries.
7: The rhetoric around socialism tends to sometimes scare a lot of people. These people who are supporting some of these policies, they're doing it within a democratic constitutional system. They're not advocating for governments based on one-party rule or a centralized state ownership of the economy or suppression of political opposition or even limits on civil liberties. So could that translate the things that they advocate? Perhaps not what you mentioned earlier, but some of those other things that we talked about, greater public investment, expanded child care. Is that something that could resonate across the
0: country? Well, here,
4: number one, he's delusional. He's not telling you the truth. We've gone through, we went through it earlier this week. The DSA and what these candidates believe and at their conventions, what they're promoting. And we know think about this. The abolition of the police. No prisons. Defund the military. No money for the military. Government ownership of large companies. We're not even looking at what socialism is and filling in the blanks and saying this is what socialism stands for. We're telling you what the Democratic Socialist of America, and by the way, obviously, if they're on the left and say they say Democratic, it means it's the opposite. They wish to get rid. And this is where I sit there and go, does this guy do they do their homework at all? Vlad Dudlers, I don't know who he is, but he's on CBS Mornings. But as we all know, the Democrat Socialist of America wish to tear apart the Constitution. They don't believe in the separation of powers. They wish to get rid of the Electoral College. They wish to get rid of the Senate. They wish, this is in their own words, not us speculating what socialists have been and therefore saying this is their socialism. We're telling you what they have said. These are their goals. So they wish to get rid of the Senate. They wish to get rid of the Electoral College. They wish to put the Supreme Court and the executive branch, that's the President of the United States, under the authority of a Congress, which would be just a House-like, where you would lose. And we said, all these small, if it ever got to the point where they put in a constitutional amendment to get rid of the Senate, how would Massachusetts vote? How would Vermont vote? They lose major representation. How would Oregon vote? Being small states with small populations that are liberal. How would they? We saw in Virginia what the Democrats did by joining the compact, which will be found unconstitutional, by the way, if it ever gets to that particular point. Virginia has said right out to its people, how you vote doesn't matter. We're going to vote what the majority of the United States votes on. So your vote may not matter at all. And the Democrats of Virginia are like, that's fine. So don't tell me they're not trying to take away representative government. Because they are. Because you can't have representative government and have people represented in the small states if you get rid of the Senate. And the other thing we've talked about is if you look at the projections of growth nationwide, but in 75 years, in 74 years, Texas with 100 million people, Florida with 70 million people, California will only be at 50 million. Southern states will dominate based on migration patterns inside the United States. And it's almost like the ranked choice voting where when it got close and they thought that there may be two Republicans, Democrats started panicking and say, well, maybe we got to reverse this. Maybe we got to reverse this. Maybe we got to reverse this. Well, you should have thought of that before you decided to do it. But the Democrat Socialist of America believe in things that are completely authoritarian and moving away from representative government and destroying the absolutely major part. There is no bigger part of our Constitution than the separation of powers. And that's the legislative, judicial, and executive branch being separate branches. That's why the country runs the way it has for over, you know, now 249.9 years. That's why. Separation of powers. Power cannot accumulate in one branch, and that's what they want. They want the power to accumulate in a house because they believe that they can win their ideas with the most population. With the ideas that they have, and when you see where Europe is now going, where the Scandinavian countries are going, moving, you know, looking at it, you're seeing the socialism isn't working. You're seeing in South America, the same thing. May not be the best bet, but they don't care. They get something in their head, they just go, let's do it. But the other problem is the Democratic Party and the establishment is already as radical as you can get. To me, I wonder whether, you know, for example, that Hakeem Jeffries and Schumer, whatever, because they're as radical as you can be. Think about it. When you have 99.9% of the Democrats vote to say that a man can be a woman if a man says so, it defies any type of biological science whatsoever. They don't care. They push that forward. They're as radical as you can get. The establishment of the Democratic Party is the establishment and the leadership that created the radical transgender movement. The misogyny and sexism there. The racism of identity politics was created by the establishment of the Democratic Party over the last quarter century. So if racism, misogyny, and sexism isn't radical enough, I don't know what is. They're already radicals. They just don't want to be portrayed as radicals. I believe the biggest fear of Democrats is not the radical agenda of the Democrat Socialist of America. It's that they're being blunt about it, and they don't want that. They want to move in slow increments to that particular point. I think that's the debate in the Democratic Party. The Green New Deal. The only conclusion of the Green New Deal would have been communism. And they all were for it. And that was communism to save the planet. I don't know if that meme would work too well. So, yeah, I think it's important to understand that, you know, they're going to try to soft sell this. Well, no, they're just worried about, making sure that people are taking. No, they're not. And the best thing is being blunt. It's not, you can't say, well, you guys are exaggerating what. No, they said it. It's crystal clear what they believe. And that scares the hell out of the Democrat establishment. I believe they share probably 90% of the same beliefs. It's that the Democrat establishment doesn't want to tell the population that's where they're headed. They believe that's negative politically, but they want the vast majority of what the Democrat Socialist of America want. We are Red Eye Radio.
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15: Colorectal cancer screening saves lives, but only if people get tested. About 23 million adults have never been tested. Almost 2 out of 3 have a regular doctor and health insurance that would pay for the test. Doctors often recommend colonoscopy, but the fecal occult blood test and sigmoidoscopy also effectively find colorectal cancer early. When people can pick the test they prefer, they're more likely to actually get tested. If you're between the ages of 50 and 75, talk with your doctor about which test is best for you. Make sure you understand the steps you need to take to get tested. 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

damaged the ship's bridge but left no casualties. Took place near the coast of Oman hours after the Iranian paramilitary navy warned ships not to use routes through the waterways that the regime had not sanctioned. And the response from the president was, you know, you need to follow what we do or we go back to war again. It's the same status quo that it's been. This is exactly what we thought would happen. I mean, I don't think there's anybody out there who understands Iran and what they've been doing for the last 47 years that realizes you can offer them all the economic benefits in the world. That's not what it's about. They don't care about trade deals. They don't care about economic prosperity for their people. They don't. And they care about Sharia supremacy. That's what they care about. They don't think like us in the Western world.

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4: ABC News, I'm Dave Packer. Hours after it was confirmed that Iran attacked a ship in the Strait of Hormuz with a drone, President Trump Thursday night told American farmers and ranchers at a Rose Garden dinner that the strait remains open and traffic is flowing through.
5: Yesterday, they took out 19 million barrels of oil. That's the most.

0: in the history of the Strait, and the oil prices are dropping like a rock. And you know, as goes oil, so goes everything else, including all of your products.
1: But oil prices jumped following news of that drone attack. Venezuelan officials say at least 235 people are confirmed dead and thousands more are missing after Wednesday's devastating back-to-back earthquakes. The Supreme Court handing President Trump a pair of wins, ruling that the administration can, on its own, end temporary protected status for hundreds of thousands of migrants from Syria and Haiti, and allowing the Trump administration to turn away asylum seekers at the border. A decision on birthright citizenship is expected next week. This is ABC News. An NFL player is facing kidnapping, armed robbery, and conspiracy charges as part of an alleged plot to detain three people suspected of stealing from him. His defense attorney says Terrion Arnold of the Detroit Lions denies all allegations. ABC's Morgan Norwood.
2: On February 4th, prosecutors allege Arnold directed a group to lure three men to an apartment where the victims were robbed, beaten, and held at gunpoint, saying Arnold believed the men had stolen more than $200,000 worth of his personal items during a stay in his Airbnb property. But investigators say they later found no evidence to prove the victims were involved in the theft, and that Arnold reported his property missing just hours before the alleged attack.
1: A one-time state billionaire tax initiative will appear on California ballots in November. The measure would impose a one-time 5% wealth tax on billionaires in the state to fund health care after federal cuts to Medi-Cal health insurance program. Dave Packer, ABC News.
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7: 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Here's the forecast from the National Weather Service. Showers and thunderstorms overnight, low 59. Patchy fog early Friday, otherwise mostly sunny. Friday's high 81. Mostly cloudy Friday night with a chance of showers, low 59. Partly sunny Saturday with a chance of showers, high 79. 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
9: Dad, guess what?
10: What?
9: You are going to be a grandfather.
10: That's great. You're going to be a wonderful mom. And I can't wait to be a grandpa. Not too long ago, moments like this with my daughter would have been a challenge. It was a long road for me to find myself again after Vietnam. I struggled to connect with almost everyone and preferred being alone. It was my neighbor Jim, another Vietnam veteran, who finally convinced me that I could still connect with my family and find that fulfilling life I'd lost. In fact, I called Jim first with the news about my granddaughter, Lizzie. Hey, Jim, I'm gonna be a grandfather.

0: Congratulations, Dave.
1: Hey, let's get together and celebrate.
0: Well, as long as you're not grilling.
1: My pride was my armor, but I didn't know it then. 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
3: 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Gary McNamara and Eric Harley talk about everything from politics to social issues and news of the day. 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
4: All across America, we are Red Eye Radio. I'm Gary McNamara. Eric has the morning off. He returns for Sunday night, Monday morning show with me. All right. Well, you know, there's other elections that are happening, for example, in New York, the gubernatorial race. You have Bruce Blakeman, who is running against incumbent Kathy Hochul. So, you know, they're out there putting out, campaign statements. For example, this was released by Bruce Blakeman, the Republican running against Kathy Hochul in New York. Here's what he had to say. Here we go.
5: So on day one. As governor, I will sign an executive order that we are no longer a sanctuary state. That's number one. Number two, I will roll out the biggest middle class tax cut in the history of New York. We are not going to tax people who make $50,000 or less. If they're single filers, if they're joint filers, if they're couples, we will make that $100,000. They won't have to pay taxes on their first $100,000. And we're going to create jobs, economic prosperity, and I will cut utility rates in half. I will end the green energy scam that has been perpetrated on people in this state by Kathy Hochul. She takes money out of their payments every month to invest in science projects that cost billions of dollars. She gets millions of dollars in campaign contributions from these foreign companies that are engaged in the green energy scam. That ends on day one when I become governor.
4: There you go. Meanwhile, Kathy Hochul, the last I've seen on X was her promoting right after midnight that the law has passed that she signed that says no law enforcement can wear a mask in New York. Now, we already know it's like the response, Kathy, hello, the supremacy clause doesn't apply to the federal government. You can do it to the state police. You can't do it to the federal government. But that was what she put out there. And she was out there campaigning 2 days ago. It was she was there for the opening, the ribbon cutting of the new stadium for the Buffalo Bills. That at the time that they did it I don't know whether it still is, but it was at the time the most taxpayer money ever put into building a stadium. I think it was over $800 million. But she was out there trying to rally the troops. You ready? Here we go.
6: Let's go, Buffalo. Let's go, Buffalo. Let's go, Buffalo. All right, seriously? You're going to win a championship season with that kind of enthusiasm? Men and women of labor, you know what I'm talking about. Let's go, Buffalo.
4: She is so horrible. But, so you look at that, you say, okay, it's time to change New York. I mean, they got to do some things differently. You should see the complaints about the number of how much farmland's being taken by solar panels. Oh, that seems to be something that's irking a lot of people there. But you look at that and you say, okay, yeah, Bruce Blakeman, addressing some of the problems that New York has, like a lot of other liberal states. Kathy Hochul, God, she's just so clueless. So, of course, she's up by 20 points in the latest poll. So there you go. These people want idiots in charge. They do. That's what they want. And as I said, the Democratic Party, you know, the establishment, they believe the vast majority of things that the Democrat Socialists of America do. It's just the fact that they want to slow walk it where the Democratic Socialists of America do not. And we always hear, well, it's not all the Democrat voters. They keep voting the same way. There is no moderation at all inside that party. You had Rahm Emanuel from the Obama administration. Here's what he had to say on CNN yesterday.
7: Now, what I find interesting is, you know this, I've spent my life turning red districts to blue. What the socialist wing has decided to do is turn blue districts to cobalt blue. And that doesn't make Hakeem Jeffries the speaker the way in 2006 we made Nancy Pelosi the speaker. Second, if you go look at strategically, you know, if you look at the IRA and you look at the ACA, it was two Democratic senators in both pieces of legislation who came from red states. The way you create a majority either in the legislative body or win the presidency is moving red areas to blue, not blue areas to cobalt blue or to midnight blue. And that's all that happens. Take a look in Omaha. We've lost three times with the most progressive candidate. We finally got a person like Denise Powell, and we're in a position to finally flip a seat. That's how you build a majority. And if you also look presidentially, seven states, 500,000 voters across those states, Caitlin, have decided the last three presidents. None of those states, Georgia, North Carolina, Arizona, Nevada, the industrial Wisconsin, Michigan, or Pennsylvania, they're not electing socialists.
4: What you're saying is you've got to get the independents out there. That's what you, as we've always said, that's what you have to do. And that's why once you win a presidency, and we've said this to the Trump administration, you don't need to appeal to your base. They're already there with you. But if you look at it, the challenge that the Republicans have, and if the Republicans lose, it'll be because of prices and a Republican revolt over the situation in Iran. You have to add that in there now because we're just in bizarro territory with that. Or Republicans are going, what the hell's going on? And if they lose enthusiasm because they believe that the administration and therefore the Republican Party doesn't do the right thing, not that they're going to vote Democrat, they just don't show up and vote. We've seen that happen before. But Emanuel's saying what, you know, you have to appeal to independents. And our point's always been the conservative argument and the conservatives on the issues. If you look at all the major issues out there and you take Trump's name out of it, vast majority of the most important issues out there, the people stand with Republicans. If you just put the issues, you don't say Republican versus Democrat, you just put the issues out there, and it's pretty clear what people think. So let me get to this here. I want to get to this from yesterday. This is following Hakeem Jeffries about the question was, does it feel like New York is being taken over by socialism? Here we go.
8: I think the future of the party is diverse and is anchored in the fact that we've got candidates all across the country who are running to take back control of the House of Representatives so we can end the national nightmare that's taken place.
9: Does it feel like New York is being taken over by socialism?
10: We are all united in stopping Trump.
11: My focus is on winning the House for the Democrats. Local candidates, I mean, they're local, they're racist, and that's the representation you should have there soon.
4: So see, they're not going to fight it. As you can see, the leadership has no interest in fighting what's going on. They have no interest in fighting the anti-Semitism. They have no interest in fighting the misogyny and sexism of the radical transgender movement and all the insanity that they're talking about. Nope. No interest in stopping it. Why? Because they actually believe it. They just want to slow walk it, where the Democrats, Socialists of America do not. This is the whole concept of socialism. Harry Enten on the polling. And again, this is what Rahm Emanuel's talking about. How does it poll with the rest of America and independents?
12: Because what is true in New York City in a Democratic primary ain't necessarily true nationwide with the general electorate. I mean, just take a look here. Net favorable rating of Democrat Socialists. If you look at Democrats nationwide, look at this. Democrat Socialists on the positive side of the ledger at plus 17 points. This includes Democratic-leaning independents. But look at all voters. A completely different world. 27 points underwater Democratic Socialists of America are in the net favorable rating. So what are we talking about? A 44-point difference here in the wrong direction when we come to Democratic Socialists of America jumping from being pretty popular among Democrats to being not popular at all among all voters.
13: What about just the word socialist or socialism? How's that doing?
12: Yeah, okay. So, you know, one of the trends that we have seen is in among Democrats, socialism has become more popular over the last decade and a half. But what about the rest of the electorate? And this, I think, gives the game away right here. Okay, positive view of socialism. Among Democrats, look at this. Up considerably from where we were in 2010, 50% to now 66% now. That's a jump of 16 points in a decade and a half. But look at all others. The number is the same. It was 29% back in 2010. It's 30% now. Socialism has become increasingly popular among Democrats, but it is a much tougher sell in the rest of the electorate. It's a much tougher sell among independents.
4: And so you would look at it and you would say, okay, why aren't they confident? Why isn't the Democrat establishment confident? You know, why is it people that are outside of the Democratic Party, like Rahm Emanuel and others, that have said we cannot go in this direction? We can't go. And maybe except for Fetterman, who's out there talking about it. And I'll say this is because, and this is what Rahm Emanuel, you know, I think was implying, but he didn't get into the specific details of it, is that the establishment of the Democratic Party is as almost radical as the Democrat Socialist of America. You could not stick with identity politics, the racism of identity politics. You could not, as the Democrat establishment have, continue to promote the misogyny and sexism of the radical transgender movement. Just those cultural issues themselves, misogyny, sexism, and racism, and denying a biological reality, right there shows you where the establishment of the Democratic Party is. They're not based in any type of reality at all, and they're not based in the reality of where the people of the United States are. And the people of the United States, I mean, outside the Democratic Party, don't believe they're victims of everybody. And so that's the one thing that isn't, I don't think, is being explained properly, or the truth isn't being told. This isn't just the fact that the Democratic Socialists of America are taking over the Democratic Party. It's the why. And the why they're taking it over is because the rest of the party, including the establishment, actually agree with the majority of what the Democrat Socialist of America agree with. They just want to do it slower. But they actually don't disagree with them. And that's the problem. Oh, can I throw the anti-Semitism in there too? Throw that in there? Which now is being recognized by Democrats that aren't in power, that at one time were in power, and also many of the influencers of the Democratic Party that look at it and go, we're blatantly anti-Semitic. We've got to stop it. We are Red Eye Radio.
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0: He's Eric Carly, and I'm Gary McNamara. Eric has the morning off. All right, here's just found this audio cut. Here's Ted Cruz on Larry Kudlow on Fox Business yesterday on the Democrat Socialist of America.
1: If you look at the primary results in New York last night, you had three outright communist wins. The Democrats today, there's no reason, there's no moderation. One of the three candidates who won last night and is now the Democrat nominee, presumably will become the Democrat congresswoman, described how when her hands were dirty, she didn't have a napkin, so she just wiped it on the American flag that she saw there. She founded an organization whose objective, and I'm quoting here, is to eradicate Western civilization.
2: Yeah.
1: That is the heart of today's Democrat Party. You know, look, among voters, there used to be, there are reasonable Democrats out there who are looking at these communists who are now taking over the Democrat Party, and they're saying, I don't have a home in that party anymore. Yep. When the Democrat Party is too busy cheering on Iran and Hamas, is too busy celebrating confiscation, when Comrade Mondami is thrilled when business owners flee New York City and come to Texas or come to California, the Democrats have really lost their way, and I think Republicans should be the party of jobs and freedom and opportunity, and that's what we ought to focus on.
2: Yes.
0: Yeah. I just saw this from the U.S. Census Bureau. The United States Census Bureau revealed that from 2020 to 2025, all age groups in the South grew faster than any other region of the country. The growth, according to the Bureau, was primarily driven by metro counties. Many counties in the U.S. experienced slower growth, but the South was largely unaffected by this. Overall, the South saw a 6% increase in the population between 2020 and 2025. Wow. Nearly double the national population growth of 3.1%. Regional age patterns are changing for a few key reasons, said the chief of the Census Bureau's Population Estimates Branch in a press release. The continued transition of baby boomers into retirement age, compounded by local migration and fertility patterns, is shifting the demographic makeup of the country. The South stands out because it's seen population gains in age groups that in other regions saw little change or are declining, reflecting its strong positive migration patterns this decade. I had a contractor out at my house yesterday. Yeah, the house is 20 years old, so you're going to have contractors out when the house gets 20 years old. Like, everything starts breaking or you need new stuff. And this is a guy who used to own his own business, grew up in Western New York, outside of Rochester. And so we immediately got in a great conversation about everything. He had his own business. It was successful, but he was just like, looked at the long-term, long-term future in New York. He says, you don't understand. He said, the size of my business, how it's regulated by the state of New York, almost made it impossible to do business. And so he came down to Texas. And even though he misses being up there, opportunity was in Texas. Hey, you know what he said? He goes, one of the things, because he's a hunter and, you know, hunts and fishes and everything else. And he said, I could still do it down here, but it's such a long way because I live in DFW and it's so big. And it's true. It's only, you probably are 10 minutes away from places you can hunt if you're living in outside of Rochester. It's not tough, so. He did ask me, what's it? I forgot. What's the plate called again? What's that plate called again? Oh, the dish that they serve in Rochester. Oh, I can't think of the name of it. He asked me if I ever had it, and I said, no. And he goes, come on. I'll figure out what it is.

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13: 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Now for the entertainment portion of the show, Mark Wayne Mullen was testifying before the House yesterday, and he was testifying behind the purple-haired lady, Representative DeLauro. And, well, I guess we don't really deal with fashion sense here on the show, do we? Because and there's no way that I really comment on fashion at all. But when I see her, I don't know why, but I think of that 80s band Kaja Goo Goo. You know, so I just. Definitely different. We'll put it this way. She has a, how can I say this nicely? She has a unique look. There you go. You know, I always was told this story. I don't know whether it was true or not, but I could imagine that it was. But I was always told this story. I could never verify it. That when Rush Limbaugh was working in Sacramento. You know, I wonder if our old boss, who was Rush's boss for a while, Tyler, would know if this was true or not. But I always heard this thing that Rush did a bit. The late Rush Limbaugh did a bit where he started talking about ugly people and said, and this would be totally paraphrasing here from memory, that ugly people need to go because ugly people tend to gather together. They tend to meet other ugly people, procreate, and create more ugly people. And people went bonkers on it. And of course, the entire thing is that, you know, what's ugly? Ugly is what any individual sees. But it was like, you need to get him off the air. Like it was. The scuttlebutt was that it was highly controversial at the time. But when I heard it, when I heard the story again, whether it's urban legend or whatever, it is a great story because the first thing I thought of was, well, what's ugly? How do you? I can't define ugly, but I know it when I see it. But there was a back and forth going on yesterday. Here it is. And I'm playing this more for entertainment purposes than anything else. Why? Because Eric's gone. I'm lonely and I wish to be entertained. Here we go.
14: Appreciate, Mr. Secretary, your concern about the lost children. But I also want to remind people that let's not forget what was a Trump administration policy initiated by Stephen Miller, which was to let us separate children from their families at the border, because this would be a way to curtail or to stop immigration. Separating children from their families, how to hurt them the most. I asked and had a phone conversation with Secretary Azar at the time. I know I was in my living room with my two-year-old grandson on my lap, trying to have this conversation. And I asked him if there was a way in which he had a list of how you could reunite children with their families. And he assured me that we did. You know, when you take your clothes to the cleaners, they give you a tag, and you then go back and you retrieve your clothes. When you get luggage, you go and get your luggage is returned.
15: Well, quite I wish frankly, the Biden administration would have done that.
14: Let me just say this to you, sir. Again, it is my time. 3,900 children were separated from their families.
15: 450,000 kids were lost during the Biden administration.
14: Mr. Secretary,
15: you didn't say a word
14: Mr.
15: About
14: Secretary,
15: it.
14: Do not interrupt.
15: Don't you point your finger at me. Don't
14: I
15: be
14: will
15: a hypocrite.
14: Point my finger
15: Don't you be
14: at
15: a hypocrite
14: you.
15: Then. Then you be a threat, and then you should be as upset about the 450,000 kids that were lost. You didn't say a word about it. For 4 years, you never said a word.
16: Mr. Secretary.
14: Could you put him in his place for
16: don't yell at
15: you
16: me.
15: Should
16: I'm
15: be put in your place.
16: Mr. Secretary, you know, if you would like 4 minutes for a closing statement when everybody's done, I'll give you that. But while members are on their 8 minutes, I need them to have their 8 minutes.
14: I started Cameron, my comments.
15: I appreciate that. My issue is that they say this for sound bites, and I'm not going to let them say
14: what
15: something
14: did
15: like
14: you
15: that
14: do just true. Recently for sound bites? I sympathize with the 400.
16: We are going to have something resembling order here. The time is the ranking members. If you would like to respond later on, there are methods to do that, but it's not a who can talk louder into the mic.
15: It's not.
16: So, you are recognized.
14: Thank you very much.
15: I will not let her sit there and lie and accuse something this ridiculous.
16: Well, this is the legislative branch, and it's my hearing, and so I'm going to try to some extent to control it moderately.
14: And do not accuse me of lying. Do not.
15: Then don't.
14: I do not. I appreciate, and I said to you at the outset, there's concern for children across the board.
13: And that's the entire point that Mark Wayne Mullins was, you know, when we went through it all when we found out the number of unaccompanied minors that just disappeared in this country. The Democrats didn't care. And he's right. She's lying. She didn't care. She didn't say anything about it. She wasn't outraged. And, you know, when it came to the separation of families under the Obama administration, she didn't say anything. So, but yeah, it just. and sometimes not a lot is accomplished in these hearings anymore. But look, I agree. You know, the fact, and he's right. They do. Everybody does stuff for sound bites. But, you know, the hypocrisy of the Democrats when it comes to missing children, please just stop it. Because we know it's strictly political and you did not care. And remember, it wasn't, I think it was the New York Times. Wasn't it the New York Times? It wasn't even a conservative outlet that figured the number of unaccompanied children in the United States. It just disappeared. And the Democrats didn't care. They didn't care. And so Mark Wayne Mullins calling out her hypocrisy, to me, is completely and totally justified. Well, I saw this. Frank Luntz actually posted this. Seattle's sky-high minimum wage for delivery drivers has been a disaster. And this is where we get into the whole socialism thing and the concept of whether it's Republicans doing it or Democrats doing it. When you raise the cost of doing business, it hurts. Seattle's sky-high minimum wage for delivery drivers has been a disaster. John Stossel wrote it. We created a problem. It's our responsibility to fix it, said former Seattle City Council President Sarah Nelson. Stossel wrote this, 2 days ago. He talked about the gig economy. He goes, and you know, people liked it. They like gig work. It's flexible. You work when you want. But workers' rights activists and governing socialists don't like that. Gig workers rarely join unions. They don't get a minimum wage. Uber and Lyft exploit their workers is a headline at MS Now. We can't ignore it. The Democratic Socialists said they had a solution. Seattle City Council imposed a $26 delivery driver minimum wage. What could go wrong? 2 years later, we know the answer. Gig workers make no more money, but prices went up. Apps like DoorDash and Uber Eats added a $5 fee for consumers to help cover the cost. Now Seattle residents complain. One said on social media, I ordered a $12 sandwich $12 grew to $32. I just deleted the app. Work has become slow because of the new law. An app driver complained. DoorDash says it got 1.7 million fewer orders in Seattle in 2024. That's what happens when you increase the cost of doing business. Said economic professor Judge Glock, obviously, when you're increasing cost to businesses, you're going to increase cost to consumers. These are unimaginably complicated markets where the company's main job is interfacing with restaurants and delivery workers and customers. Then you have an economically illiterate city council or mayor who thinks basically by looking at an industry through reading the news that they can appropriately regulate the exact wage. Former Seattle Council President Sarah Nelson admits that politicians made a mistake. As I said earlier, we created the problem, and it's a responsibility to fix it. And so he asked the question, oh, then they repealed the harmful law? No. Nelson said they just needed to adjust their numbers. If we had gotten the minimum pay standard right, we would not see the decline in revenue. John Stossel writes, such conceit. Somehow the political class knows exactly what every worker should be paid. And then Stossel writes, price controls never work. Flexible pricing does. Competition forces businesses to constantly adjust pay and prices to attract workers and customers. When smug politicians think they can set a price that's right, it's just patently absurd, said the economist, Mr. Glock. You're not going to have any improved well-being for people, and you're not going to have increased wages for these workers. A similar minimum wage increase failed in New York City after politicians guaranteed app-based drivers an hourly minimum wage of $20. The decrease in tips and increased competition for jobs offset all the gains from that imposed minimum wage. It's the continual whack-a-mole tendency. The market responds, so politicians pass a new regulation to try to prevent that response. They think the next regulation will somehow squelch the greed out of the system, but there's simply no way to do it. And I love how they use the word greed, that if you're in business to make a legitimate profit, you're greedy. But if you're somebody who believes that you have the right to somebody else's wealth, that's not greed. When actually that's sort of the definition of greed. You want something that's not actually righteously yours. That's actually the definition. But look, we had said the same thing. People want to be BS'd. And we talked about when Trump put the tariffs in. And you had all these people backing him, saying foreign countries pay it. We obviously knew that wasn't true. And as we said at the time, you cannot increase prices because Trump was saying the country's becoming rich on tariffs. Like, no, it's not. Stop that. Don't do that. People that are critical thinkers, which are a significant portion of the Republican Party, know you cannot raise the cost of doing business and create more business. And the same here with the minimum wage. And these are the idiots that believe that they have the smarts to run and control an economy. And they don't. We are Red Eye Radio.
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0: Radio. I'm Gary McNamara. Eric returns for Sunday Night Monday Morning Show. This is, to end this hour, I just thought that this was a great audio cut, one of the best of the week, when you had Senator Lisa Blunt, Rochester, who dodged the question when asked where socialism has worked.
1: Where has socialism ever worked, Senator?
2: Is that another question, or is that for the next interview?
1: That's definitely for you. You said fish doesn't work everywhere. I just want to know one place where socialism has been beneficial.
2: Well, when you have me come back on, we can talk about all the races
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1: your answer
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1: Ready.
0: it's just great. Can't answer the question. You know, it's the same thing as we, you know, hear all the time. Well, somebody like Mamdani, I mean, he's coming up with new solutions. No,

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6: ABC News, I'm Dave Packer. In a pair of 6-3 decisions Thursday, the Supreme Court allowing the Trump administration to end legal protection for Haitian and Syrian immigrants fleeing violence or disasters, and allowed the administration to possibly revive an immigration policy used to turn back migrants seeking asylum at the southern border. An urgent search and rescue operation underway right now after two earthquakes struck Venezuela. ABC's Victor Oquendo.
7: First, a 7.2 magnitude, followed just 39 seconds later by an even stronger 7.5. Seismologists call these back-to-back earthquakes doublets. In this case, they were utterly devastating. The worst to hit Venezuela in a century.
6: And Venezuelan officials saying the death toll has now risen to at least 235 people, thousands missing. The U.S. Navy mobilizing assets to the region to help. Oil prices jumped after a new Iranian drone attack on a ship in the Strait of Hormuz. This is ABC News. One of the most dangerous fire seasons in the

0: State of Utah, four fires have now consumed more than 141,000 acres in the state. The largest, known as a Cottonwood Fire, scorching more than 110 square miles amid extreme fire conditions. State Forester J.B. Barnes says they have more than 1,000 personnel working with federal partners and mutual aid resources.
1: Every county in Utah is in severe drought. 22 counties are in extreme drought. We came out of the lowest snowpack on record, and the forecast heading into Friday and Saturday includes very strong winds and extremely low humidity. In some places, we may see gusts up to 40 to 50 miles per hour and humidity in the single digits.
0: Red flag warnings remain in effect for eight states. There are nearly 40 fires burning in 12 states right now. And a brutal heat wave still gripping parts of Europe. Temperatures topping records set more than 50 years ago in the United Kingdom and France. Hundreds lining Paris canals and pools to escape the heat. Dave Packer, ABC News.
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6: 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Here's the forecast from the National Weather Service. Showers and thunderstorms overnight, low 59. Patchy fog early Friday, otherwise mostly sunny. Friday's high 81. Mostly cloudy Friday night with a chance of showers, low 59. Partly sunny Saturday with a chance of showers, high 79. 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

0: Now, it's Red Eye Radio. Gary McNamara and Eric Harley talk about everything from politics to social issues and news of the day. Whether you're up late or you're just starting your day, welcome to the show from the Relief Factor Studios. 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
1: All across America, we are Red Eye Radio. I'm Gary McNamara. Eric has the morning off. All right. So look over this this week. What stuck out to me? A lot of different things, but I'm sorry, but this was just number one. It just it shows what's going on here in the state of Texas, and it's James Tallarico, how he's trying to ride the fine line as a Democrat socialist. Here we go.
2: Yeah, and that's, you know, I always think of myself as a Christian who hates Christianity.
3: Yep.
2: Right.
1: That's still the best. I haven't seen any commercials on it yet, but expect to see a lot of commercials on that. I mean, that's just, you know, it's plain gibberish. We talked about this. Eric brought this up, and we didn't talk about it on the air, I don't believe. Maybe we did. I can't remember. I don't think we did. But Eric said, a Christian who hates Christianity. He just paused. He looked at me and said, isn't that the Antichrist? I can see the Republican ads. James Tallarico, a Christian who hates Christianity. Definition, the Antichrist. All right, what did I get out of yesterday? All right. When I woke up and I'm driving into work. Oh, first thing, though, before we go, what I got out of yesterday was from the personal side. Dad got out of the hospital yesterday. If you would have told me that 9 days ago, I would have said no way. We did not expect him to get out. The guy just is a fighter. He fought the nurses, the doctors, us. No, I'm just... he is a fighter. His inside, there's a spirit there that just wants to live. But when I was talking to my siblings, it would have been 2 days ago, and they said, he may get out. I'm like, wow. We're all like just blown away. We can't believe it. It was, when he went in, the prognosis was as bad as you can get. I'll just put it that way. And now he's back in his own house. And it's just, you know, for us, it's just pure greatness. So I just thought of that now, because that really is what dominated the day for me yesterday. Now, in the world of politics, what really got to me, and we'll get into the specifics of it. But for me, yesterday was all the Supreme Court decisions. And then the talk that, you know, that Dobbs, the abortion ruling is 4 years old. And you look at all those cases, you look at the cases, and the vast majority of cases that you saw, including the Dobbs decision and everything except the vampire. By the way, I love that. The vampire law is, if you don't know what's going on in Hawaii, the Supreme Court came out and said, nope, sorry, Hawaii, had a law passed that said you cannot walk into a private residence that serves the public with a gun. Now, you know what the law is. If they put a sign up, you cannot go in. But this was, if they don't put a sign up, you basically have to ask permission when you walk in, or you cannot, when you walk in, you cannot have a firearm. And the Supreme Court said, no, sorry, you can't do that. And we'll get into that. But the rest were basically well-established laws. On the Second Amendment, you know, all the liberal states are trying to find, okay, maybe we can get in here, maybe we can get in here, maybe we can get in. And the Supreme Court, as they did yesterday, made the right decision and clarified it. But when you see the the vast majority of the decisions yesterday, the Dobbs decision on abortion, what the Supreme Court is simply saying is, it's the law. That's it. Simple. It's the law. Doesn't matter whether we agree with it or disagree with it. It's the law. Here's how the system works. It feels so stupid. I sometimes feel so stupid having to go through the basics of how this country is set up. But we have to. But it's set up very easily. Your elected representatives in Congress make the law. That's it. That's it. Judges aren't supposed to make law. Presidents aren't supposed to make law. That's not how the Constitution works. It's Congress. And when you look at, and I just started laughing when I was reading Jonathan Turley's comments yesterday. And I'll just read it straight off to you. In ordinary speech, no one would say that a person arrives in a place before the person enters that place. Those words may seem ripped from the pages of Dr. Seuss. That's what got me to laugh. You can't arrive in a place until you arrive in a place. But they're taken from the 6-3 majority opinion of Justice Alito. They capture the lost in translation character of the court's fight over whether undocumented persons must be physically present in the United States to make an asylum claim. In one of the pair of major immigration wins for the Trump administration yesterday, the court ruled that asylum seekers who are stopped on the other side of the southern border are not present in the United States. If treated as inside the country, despite being outside it, these individuals would be allowed to enter and remain while their asylum claims are pending. The case highlights the lengths to which the Biden administration went to facilitate the entry of undocumented persons into the country. It rescinded a policy of metering that was put into place by the Obama administration. Remember, the Obama administration was doing exactly what the Trump administration is doing. They abided by the same law. And again, the left, I don't know, maybe the Democrat Socialist of America will call him a evil Hitler. You never know now. But in seeking to bar Trump from enforcing the same policy as the Obama administration, the three liberal justices sounded positively Clinton-esque. I love how that's actually become a word. You know, you're Clinton-esque. In debating what the meaning of in is, instead of during Monica Lewinsky, what is the meaning of is? It all depends what the meaning of is. Sotomayor denounced the majority's illogical interpretation is driven almost entirely by the fixation on a single word, in. Words, however, must be read in context and with attention to how they fit into the statute as a whole. In their view, contextual reading means that you can be in the United States without actually being in the United States. That's how stupid this is. The sharp disagree. Then again, look. God, this is like a Seinfeld thing. In, out, out, in. We won't get into the, what that episode was. But when you think about it, if they believe that a man can become a woman, why can't you be in when you're out? It can be whatever you wish it to be. The sharp disagreement in the opinion spilled over to the release of the opinions. Justice Alito read the summary of his opinion, followed by a more lengthy reading by Justice Sotomayor for her dissent. The stinging dissent produced a rare rebuttal from the bench by Alito, who was surprised by the extended comments and said, If he had not been blindsided, he would have said more, including how the policy in question was adopted by very different administrations, Obama and Trump. But it's the entire thing that the legal point, think about this, the legal point that the Democrats were trying to, excuse me, the the Democrats were trying to make on the Supreme Court. The liberals were trying to make on the Supreme Court. I don't know. They may be, you know, Jackson could be a DSA. So technically, the Democratic Party, some of the Democratic Party were trying to move away from the DSA, but she might be part of the DSA and thinks that the Democrats are just too conservative. You never know. But think about this. The major issue, the major argument made by the liberals on the court is you can be in the country when you're outside the country. You can be in when you're out. And it's like, well, what are you talking about? And the other decision on immigration was based on what the law states. And the left hates that. They absolutely hate it. The court also delivered a major victory upholding the right of the administration to strip more than 356,000 Syrian and Haitian immigrants on temporary protective status. Again, lower courts afforded the Obama and Biden administrations greater leeway in granting such status, and Trump is rescinding it. What they said was, again, well, this is what the law says. This is, you can't stop what the law actually says. And that's what the day was about yesterday. Because that's what we're dealing with right now. When we'll have some audio coming up. God, what an insane day it was. I mean, just I've got one on CBS where one so-called expert is trying to say that, well, socialism can be good. And, you know, we have to understand. It's like, shut up. But that was really the day of the Supreme Court. And we'll go through some of the more, you know, the specifics of it. The Supreme Court ruled against Hawaii. We had mentioned that. Handing concealed carry permit holders a major victory. The Supreme Court sided with the plaintiff who contested Hawaii state law requiring a property owner explicit permission to allow lawful gun owners to bring firearms into public businesses. Hawaii's law at issue here violates the constitutional right to keep and bear arms, said Justice Alito. This regime hobbles what the Second Amendment protects, the right of every American to carry arms for self-defense as they go about their daily lives. The ruling reverses a decision by the U.S. Court of Appeals for the Ninth Circuit, which had upheld Hawaii's restrictions after the state enacted them in response to the Supreme Court's 2022 Bruin decision. Bruin struck down New York's proper cause licensing requirement and held that Americans have a constitutional right to carry handguns outside the home for self-defense. Hawaii overhauled its firearm laws. And it's very simple. I mean, I remember even when it came out where people were upset that a private property owner could say you can't carry a gun, but that you know, into my property. And as we said, when we got into some pretty heated discussions way back when, I said, no, you can't. Your Second Amendment right does not supersede their property rights. It's their property. If they don't want you to carry a gun, if they don't want you on their property. But if they say, no, you can't come on my property and carry a gun, as we know, that law is, I think, pretty solid across all states. It's like, no, if you don't want it, you can. Then you just go somewhere else. Now, personally, I've always felt that when you have those signs up, you're inviting people to come in and rob your store. I've always thought, if I owned a plates like that, I'd probably just say all legal firearm owners are allowed in my store and put it in great big letters as a warning to someone who wished to illegally carry a firearm into my retail outlet in order to rob it. Just put that little thought in the back of their minds. So we've got so much to talk about here today. We really, really do. Plus, a couple more comments on some of the Supreme Court decisions yesterday. And to make the analogy, what the sameness is between the Dodds decision a few years back on abortion and some of the decisions that were made yesterday. Plus, well, I don't know. I mean, the Iran thing, I mean, every day it's like, well, this is what we thought. This is what we thought would happen. This is what we thought would happen. So we will get to that. And also the Roundup decision, which was the same thing. It's federal law supersedes state law. And that was, it's like, this is the way things run. Again, this is the constitutional process. This is who has authority over this. And it drives the left crazy. But when I saw yesterday, somebody put, this expands, nothing that happened yesterday expanded anything. It was law. We are Red Eye Radio.
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9: I am at this point proud to say that I am using my voucher and a proud renter of an apartment where my daughter and I are very happily living.
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0: We are Red Eye Radio. He is Eric Cronin. I'm Gary McNamara. Looking at the decision, I'm reading here from both SCOTUS blog and the Wall Street Journal analysis of it. SCOTUS blog, just a great place to look for the analysis of any Supreme Court decision. Based on what the law is, not what emotion is. Start with the Wall Street Journal. The Supreme Court on Thursday expanded President Trump's power over immigration, or so the press proclaims. The White House no doubt wishes that were true, but the six conservative justices merely ruled that judges cannot usurp the power that Congress delegated to the president. At issue was Mr. Trump's termination of the temporary protective status for Syrian and Haitian refugees. A 1990 law lets the Secretary of Homeland Security provide quasi-legal status to migrants if they can't safely return home to their countries because of armed conflicts, natural disasters, or other extraordinary or temporary conditions. Foreigners with TPS are protected from removal and can receive work authorizations. Congress required the DHS secretary to periodically review country determinations with extensions limited to 18 months at a time. And that's what it is. And at any time, after those 18 months, it's like, you can go back. That's what the law states. And that's what Alito wrote. Doesn't matter what you think. This is what the law states. And these things cannot be reviewed by the
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1: And we are Red Eye Radio. I'm Gary McNamara. Eric has the morning off. Eric Harley, that is. So it's me and you. So just going through some of the Supreme Court decisions yesterday, and again, the narrative that kept going through my mind through all the decisions is it's the law. It's the law. It's the law. It's the law. And the liberals on the court, well, but it shouldn't be the

0: law. It doesn't matter what you think it should be or not. I mean, there's a system that we run in, which is why when you look, you know, when you have the, I call them more the originalist or constructionist of the Supreme Court, when they look at it and say, no, sorry, that's the law, they're called fascist. And it's like, well, no, they're not fascist. They're trying to dictate it. No, they're not dictating anything. They're simply telling you what the law is. It is the left on the Supreme Court that in this case said, well, out is in. And you know, when it comes to your status as somebody in this country, and what they're saying is if you're on the other side of the border, you should be considered in because it's the proper thing to do in the context of blah, blah, blah, blah, blah, blah, blah. And Alito said, sorry, I mean, out isn't in. This is how stupid. It was a Dr. Seuss. It was Dr. Seuss insanity yesterday. But on the foreigners with temporary protected status, as we said, again, whether it was SCOTUS blog or the Wall Street Journal or whoever covered the text of what was said, it was like, sorry, it's the law, and judges cannot usurp the power that Congress delegated to the president. Why? Because it came from the president. The president's a dictator. No, he's not. He's following the law that was established by Congress. If you don't believe that that's the way that it should go, well, then you are closer to a fascist than the president is. You're making that allegation, but it can't stand up to the law. And so when they look at the case, Mullen versus Doe, was Mr. Trump's termination of the temporary protective status for Syrian and Haitian refugees. The 1990 law lets the Secretary of Homeland Security provide quasi-legal status to migrants if they can't safely return to their home countries because of armed conflict, natural disasters, or other extraordinary or temporary conditions. Foreigners with TPS, this has nothing to do with office space, by the way, are protected, TPS reports, are protected from removal and can receive work authorizations. Congress required the Department of Homeland Security. Now, for people on the left, we need to dumb this down. Congress, under the Constitution, they are the ones that create laws. They are your elected representatives. This is how it works. Congress required the DHS secretary to periodically review country determinations with extensions limited to 18 months at a time, which means it's temporary protective status. There's something in your home country. We review it every 18 months. If things are resolved, the Department of Homeland Security makes that decision and you get sent back. There is no, according to Congress now, not Trump, Congress said this can't be reviewed by courts. Trump officials say the Democratic presidents have abused a program to provide de facto permanent legal status. The Trump team has sought to end the temporary protective status for foreigners from a dozen or so countries. These legal challenges should be open and shut cases since the law, again, enacted by Congress, says, quote, there is no judicial review for any determination of the secretary with respect to the designation or termination or extension of that designation of a foreign state. But as Wall Street Journal writes here, some judges have ignored the law and blocked the administration's termination based on procedural quibbles. One court ruled that the DHS secretary inadequately consulted the State Department about conditions in Syria before terminating TPS. In the view of the lower courts, the bar on judicial review doesn't apply to procedural errors underlying the terminations, but as Justice Alito notes, for the court, this loophole finds no support in the actual law. It doesn't exist. So there you go. So that was simply that case. That's not the law. From SCOTUS blog, writing for the majority, Justice Samuel Alito wrote that the language of the TPS statute prohibiting judicial review is clear and its plain meaning is extremely broad. And so there's where we're at. Now, the Roundup Supreme Court, which was a 7-2 majority. Again, analysis from SCOTUS blog and the Wall Street Journal here, looking at the legalities of it, not the emotion of it, not the allegations, but the actual law. Who has authority here? And we all know the whole Roundup thing, that, you know, Roundup, the people filing the lawsuits, Roundup causes cancer. It goes, and they start out, mass torts spread like weeds and may be even harder to stop. The good news is that a 7-2 majority on Thursday eradicated one major scourge by ruling that federal law preempts most state claims involving the pesticide Roundup. Plaintiff attorneys have filed thousands of lawsuits in state courts against Bayer, which owns Monsanto, claiming that Roundup's main ingredient, glyphosate, gave them cancer. But they also say Bayer should have warned about the alleged risk. But as Justice Brett Kavanaugh explained in the majority opinion, such claims are expressively preempted by federal law, the FIFRA law. The law establishes a regulatory path for the Environmental Protection Agency to review and approve pesticides. It also expressly bars states from imposing requirements for labeling or packaging in addition to or different from those required by the Environmental Protection Agency. For more than three decades since, EPA has repeatedly reevaluated glyphosate. This goes across different administrations, Democrat and Republican, and repeatedly concluded that it is not likely to cause cancer, just as Kavanaugh writes. As a matter of federal law, Monsanto legally must use a label without a cancer warning unless and until the EPA approves or requires a change. So there you go. It's that simple. It's like, that's not what the law is. This is the law. You may not like the law, but we can't change the law. That's not up to us as judges. We don't get to change the law. And this goes back when I saw yesterday, I mean, you know, the four-year anniversary of, I've seen articles written about it on the Dodds decision, and I can still remember. Still remember walking in. You know, I got to head out there more often. There's a club right on my lake. I need to go out more. But I remember walking in. I was on vacation, and I walked in on a Wednesday because I knew a lot of my friends who have boats, and I wanted to mooch a ride. No, I'm kidding. A lot of my friends who have boats, they always go in on Wednesday night. So I remember walking in there, and you sit. You could hear the murmuring from. There were people who knew me, and then there were people that were friends of those people who knew me, but who didn't know me, and the murmuring started. Conservative talk show host. And then one woman said, "What do you think about this decision from the Supreme Court? They're acting like dictators, saying you can't have an abortion." I said, "Well, no, that's not what they did." "What do you mean?" And I said, "Well, what they did was, they said the last Supreme Court made a law. Judges can't make law. There is no federal law. It doesn't exist. Find it in the Constitution. It doesn't exist." And the left for years, you had liberal scholars going, "It's bad law. It doesn't exist anywhere." And what the Supreme Court simply said is, if Congress won't deal with it, we can't make the law. The last Supreme Court that did that actually did something that was unconstitutional. They created a law. Judges don't create laws. Again, Congress does. And they said, since Congress, you know, has not created a law, each state can do what they want individually. But on the federal level, there is no law that exists. And it was, you know, it was that simple. And, you know, and we got into other, you know, other discussions. It's still one of the most interesting discussions I've had since Dodd's, because I had it with every single pro-abortion person. I said, oh, then you believe in abortion till, you know, till birth. Well, no. I just got to stop a couple months before. Every single person I talked to said that. I said, well, then what you're saying is it becomes a human being in the womb. The only difference you have is the time span. You say here, other people say there, but it's all in the womb. How do you justify it then? And they couldn't answer the question. So, but yeah, on so everything yesterday just reminded me of, you know, Alito and the constructionist originalists of the Supreme Court are simply saying it's not law. You know, here's the law. Here's what it states. Here's what it clearly states. Doesn't matter what you feel. You may not like the law. The law might be unfair, but judges don't get to change it, and you don't get to change it. Only Congress can change it. And that's, for me, what came out of yesterday, and then again reminded me of the Dodd's decision from 4 years ago, that all of it was about, it's not the law. It's not the law. It's not the law. And it's interesting because it is the left that continually calls the right fascist. And if you look at what fascism is, or authoritarianism is, it's not. It's bureaucrats not paying attention to what the people of the United States, their elected representatives, have made law. It's that simple. Does that mean that Congress can make a law that's unconstitutional? Yes, it does. But in these cases, nobody can make that legal point. We are Red Eye Radio.
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We are Red Eye Radio. He's Eric Carly. He has a morning off. I'm Gary McNamara. I do not. Just interesting times that we live in, but it gives us an opportunity, and it should give other conservatives and Republicans an opportunity out there to explain, number one, how the country works, because that's what I find incredible, how many people have no idea how the country is actually set up and why it's set up the way that it's set up. And also,

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3: ABC News, I'm Dave Packer. Hours after it was confirmed that Iran attacked a ship in the Strait of Hormuz with a drone, President Trump Thursday night told American farmers and ranchers at a Rose Garden dinner that the strait remains open and traffic is flowing through.
4: Yesterday, they took out 19 million barrels of oil. That's the most in the history of the strait. And the oil prices are dropping like a rock. And, you know, as goes oil, so goes everything else, including all of your products.
3: But oil prices jumped following news of that drone attack. Venezuelan officials say at least 235 people are confirmed dead and thousands more are missing after Wednesday's devastating back-to-back earthquakes. The Supreme Court handing President Trump a pair of wins, ruling that the administration can, on its own, end temporary protected status for hundreds of thousands of migrants from Syria and Haiti, and allowing the Trump administration to turn away asylum seekers at the border. A decision on birthright citizenship is expected next week. This is ABC News. An NFL player is facing kidnapping, armed robbery, and conspiracy charges as part of an alleged plot to detain three people suspected of stealing from him. His defense attorney says Terrion Arnold of the Detroit Lions denies all allegations. ABC's Morgan Norwood.
5: On February 4th, prosecutors allege Arnold directed a group to lure three men to an apartment where the victims were robbed, beaten, and held at gunpoint, saying Arnold believed the men had stolen more than $200,000 worth of his personal items during a stay in his Airbnb property. But investigators say they later found no evidence to prove the victims were involved in the theft, and that Arnold reported his property missing just hours before the alleged attack.
3: A one-time state billionaire tax initiative will appear on California ballots in November. The measure would impose a one-time 5% wealth tax on billionaires in the state.

0: to fund health care after federal cuts to Medi-Cal health insurance program. Dave Packer, ABC News.
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5: 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Here's the forecast from the National Weather Service. Showers and thunderstorms overnight, low 59. Patchy fog early Friday, otherwise mostly sunny. Friday's high 81. Mostly cloudy Friday night with a chance of showers, low 59. Partly sunny Saturday with a chance of showers, high 79. 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
12: 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Gary McNamara and Eric Harley talk about everything from politics to social issues and news of the day. 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
13: all across America. We are Red Eye Radio. He is Eric Harley, and I'm Gary McNamara. Eric has the morning off. I'm here. All right. The whole socialism thing. Let's hit it. First audio cut from yesterday, Fox News. Mary Catherine Hamm about socialism in general. Here we go. And I'm playing this audio cut because of the name that she brings up here. Here we go.
14: Yeah, look, I think that a couple generations of economic illiteracy and civic illiteracy might have been a mistake, and everyone's looking for the next Joe Rogan for the left or the right, and I would just say maybe the everyone's Joe Rogan should be Milton Friedman, so we could just get a handle on this, because it does not work, and it will end disastrously for many people. He's right that it makes it easier for Republicans to frame the Democrat Party as what it is, which is pretty extreme at this point with these folks rising, and they will not be held in check, right? Nancy Pelosi was outdone by the squad in 2019 over a fight over anti-Semitism, which then became a resolution about all discrimination is bad instead of the specific anti-Semitism that some in the squad were guilty of. You think Hakeem Jeffries has an answer? You can see in that clip, he does not. He's not going to be able to corral this group in any meaningful sense. They're very proud of what they believe. They will happily repeat it over and over again. It makes it easy to frame in the general public and to the general body politic. However, I don't want these folks having a foothold in institutions, because they're known for their long march through institutions. They're not known for simply dabbling institutions. They're very open about the fact that they want to destroy or completely remake many of our institutions.
13: What you find, you know, anybody who's promoting socialism, actually talk to them and they're clueless. They're full of rhetoric. They're full of rage. They're full of anger. But they don't, you can't have a coherent argument about it. You know, since she mentioned Milton Friedman, let's get a couple of things where he talks about socialism versus free markets. All right. Here we go. This one, I love this one because this, you know, you can tell this is like 40, 45 years old. Because he brings up there was, and I haven't heard it yet. Maybe somebody said it, but I haven't heard it. But he brought up what I heard in my youth and in my 20s. Communism actually works. Socialism works. It's just the wrong people were in charge of it. He addresses that here. Here we go.
15: Has socialism failed because its good qualities were perverted by evil men who got in charge? Was it simply because Stalin took over from Lenin that communism went the way it did? Has capitalism succeeded despite the immoral values it pervaded? I think the answer to both questions is in the negative. The results have arisen because each system has been true to its own values. Or rather, a system doesn't have values, I don't mean that, has been true to the values it encourages, supports, and develops in the people who live under that system.
13: What he's saying is capitalism works better than socialism, irrespective of who is in charge. Here he is with on Phil Donahue's show. This goes back. It's got to be 40, 45 years. Here we go.
16: Did you ever have a moment of doubt about capitalism and whether greed's a good idea to run on?
15: Well, first of all, tell me, is there some society you know that doesn't run on greed? You think Russia doesn't run on greed? You think China doesn't run on greed? What is greed? Of course, none of us are greedy. It's only the other fellow who's greedy. The world runs on individuals pursuing their separate interests. The great achievements of civilization have not come from government bureaus. Einstein didn't construct his theory under order from a bureaucrat. Henry Ford didn't revolutionize the automobile industry that way. In the only cases in which the masses have escaped from the kind of grinding poverty you're talking about, the only cases in recorded history are where they have had capitalism and largely free trade. If you want to know where the masses are worst off, it's exactly in the kinds of societies that depart from that. So that the record of history is absolutely crystal clear that there is no alternative way so far discovered of improving the lot of the ordinary people that can hold a candle to the productive activities that are unleashed by a free enterprise system.
16: But it seems to reward not virtue as much as ability to manipulate the system.
15: And what does reward virtue? You think the a communist commissar rewards virtue? You think a Hitler rewards virtue? You think, excuse me, if you'll pardon me, do you think American presidents reward virtue? Do they choose their appointees on the basis of the virtue of the people appointed or on the basis of their political clout? Is it really true that political self-interest is nobler somehow than economic self-interest? You know, I think you're taking a lot of things for granted. And just tell me, where in the world you find these angels who are going to organize society for us? Well, I don't even trust you to do that.
13: Just greatness. Just great. Yeah, I always do love the one story that has been told many times. I never heard Milton Friedman say it, but a lot of people quoted him and attribute this to Milton Friedman, that he was asked to go to a socialist country to go look at, you know, to help them, to help them become more modern. And when he went there, there was a huge public works project, a dam or something like that, that was being built. And all these people are out there with shovels and everything else. And Milton Friedman supposedly asked the bureaucrat, said, where's your big earth moving equipment? How come everybody here has shovels? And the bureaucrat looked at him and said, well, because it's a jobs program. And he said, well, if it's a jobs program, why aren't they all using spoons? And again, that was great. That was a perfect answer, because you look at it, and that's where we talk about what actually drives an economy, and it is producing things and producing them as efficiently as you can. That's what drives everything. But I just, how I was educated, okay, let me be blunt here. How I was educated on understanding economics and how the Constitution of the United States is set up. When I hear the left talking, it's almost as if you're dealing with infant children who have not been educated in the slightest as to how the real world runs. And that's what you're getting with these socialist candidates. And you can tell they can't answer a damn question. They don't know how the hell things work. They really don't. We do. And I agree with Mary Catherine Hamm, who said, you know, decades of not teaching economics and, you know, constitutional history. Well, we're paying for it now. Because you got a bunch of people walking out there who have no idea how things run, except they want change because of their anger and fury and their belief that they are victims of an oppressive society. That's what you're getting from the Democratic Socialist of America. They all believe that they're victims. Why? Because since they were children, they were told they were victims. You look at a Greta Thunberg. Yeah, Eric and I will never forget when she and a group of other young women were at the, I think it was Obama at the time. I think it was the Obama White House. And they asked, well, you know, the reporters, so what are you going to do when you go to college? And they're like, what are you talking about? We're going to be dead by then. Society's going to be gone. You know, I've always looked, forget about, just for a moment, move away from the economics and political reality about how things really run. What adult tells a child that society is so oppressive that you can't make it and you should have no hope? Who does that? How evil is that? No, we never talk about the morality of that. Who in the hell would tell a young person, you're not going to be able to make it through college? Who tells, you know, when people think that Bernie Sanders cares? What came out of Occupy Wall Street, and it was the one successful thing that they're still talking about now, and Bernie Sanders promotes it, is you can't make it. You're a victim because billionaires exist. That somehow, and we can't say trillionaires because, what was it, 2 days ago, Elon Musk was no longer a trillionaire. But you can't make it because billionaires exist. When if you're in any type of non-hallucinogen reality, you know that a billionaire doesn't affect your life at all. So why would you say that? You say that because you want that person to have no hope, and you're the one that's going to bring them hope by saying the government is your savior. But you've got people walking around believing they're a victim of this incredibly oppressive society when there's no context about what oppression and authoritarianism actually is around the world. I saw that. Did you see this? Perfect example. Iran is playing Saudi Arabia in soccer. Like, why did you yell soccer? Because they want me to say football. Who is they? But Iran is playing Saudi Arabia, and they're playing the Pride game in Seattle. Seattle is having their Pride game, and Iran has already told the organizers that they do not want Pride Night being promoted in a game that they're playing. Both Saudi Arabia and Iran have said that. I would suggest extra security for that game. And so, you know, when you, but that gives me the example of when you had, you know, Gays for Palestine. You're like, what the hell are you talking about? These people would murder you in a second. And that's the thing that really befuddles all of us. There seems to be absolutely no thought process. And that's why we talked a couple of weeks ago. Somebody wrote an article. Are they just thinking wrong, or are they just not thinking? And there's a great point. Is there no thinking involved in it? Is it just you hear the propaganda, you like the fact that you're a victim, and you won't even allow yourself to think or analyze because there's some comfort in somebody telling you that you're a victim and you can't make it and you don't have the ability to make it on your own? Because if somebody ever told me that, I would have said, get out of my face. When I watched, if you ever watched the movie Miracle about the 1980 U.S. Olympic hockey team, they have that, you know, in it, it begins with the Malay speech and then later on the Malay speech. I always hated that from Jimmy Carter. Hated it. Because I remember where I was at that time. I'd graduated from college, tried radio for a year, ended up being a machinist. But I was happy as heck because I was making a good living. That was number one. My priority was to be self-sufficient. That was number one priority. And I was, like, normally in my life, I was working that, working overtime, and I was, at the same time, I was a club DJ. And I wasn't working in the profession that I wished to work in, but I was being very, very productive. I remember even when the Malay speech happened, and when I look back at it now, and realizing what interest rates were. You know, interest rates, we think interest rates are high now. My God, back then. But I think about what my mindset was when it was apparent, you know, when Carter's actually, you know, lecturing us. And I'm like, what are you lecturing me for? Everything's fine. I'm working my butt off. I'm having that. I'm experiencing, you know, the opportunity that's given me, even if it isn't what I really, really want to do. It's not my number one thing of what to do. I'm still making money, and the future is very, very bright. And I'm not going to use the rest of that song lyric because it's about nuclear war. But I was extremely, extremely, I've always been extremely optimistic because, and Dad told me a long time ago, what happens in the federal government has got nothing to do with whether you succeed or not. What government does is not going to affect whether you decide to make it or not. Your work ethic, your dedication, your passion, your attention to detail, that's what's going to get you there, irrespective of what's going on anywhere else. And that, to me, is the proper message to give because it's true. And I look right now, there's great opportunities for people out there. You may not be able to do it exactly what you wanted to do, but again, how many people followed the philosophy that my father told me about? You better be good at three or four different things, not one. And when it came to our family, it was like, Dad, trade or college, both. But that's hard. Life is hard. If you prepare yourself, it's easier. We are Red Eye Radio.
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18: Will there be enough cherries to consume this July 4th, whether as a handful of sweet cherries or in a cherry pie? Providing that answer is Lance Hodig of the National Agricultural Statistics Service.
19: For both the sweet and the tart crops this year, it was not a good season.
18: Uncooperative growing weather is behind the production forecast for sweet cherries.
19: Those are highly concentrated up in Washington. They had all kinds of weather problems up there. And so as a result, we ended up with an overall sweet cherry production. Actually, looking at the smallest crop since 2022, the second smallest since 2008.
18: And while growing weather for the nation's sweet cherry crop this season was bad, Hodig says it was worse for tart cherry producers.
19: Highly concentrated as well, but in Michigan. But unfortunately, folks in Michigan had freeze issues this year as well. So now we're looking at the smallest tart cherry crop since 2012.
18: I'm Rod Bain reporting for the U.S. Department of Agriculture in Washington, D.C.
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0: Beer Runner Radio. He's Eric Carly, and I'm Gary McNamara. Good morning. Well, when you look at about it, when you look at this week politically, really, it's the domestic politics. It's really the whole DSA thing, the Democrat Socialist of America, and their wins in New York, and what's going on at the leadership of the Democratic Party. And I know I saw Hakeem Jeffries yesterday walking down a hallway and just said, we want the Democrats to win the House. He wouldn't address any of the questions, whether he plans on fighting where the Democratic Party is going. But you did find people that were responding. And I'm talking about, far left Democrats that said, one of them was Van Johnson. And as we have said with Van Johnson, it's always interesting because in 2009, when he joined the Obama administration, he was viewed as one of the most radical socialists that you could possibly find out there. But there's a few others that were talking yesterday. We'll get to them. And then the entire thing of some, I was watching CBS yesterday, one of their commentators were saying, well, it's about, making sure that people are delivered the goods and services that they need. No, it's not. And we'll go through it again, what the DSA actually stands for, in their own words.
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0: Hey, I'm Gary McNamara, along with Eric Harley, who isn't here today, just me. And thanks, Alan, for letting me know that instead of saying Van Jones, when I was talking about the Obama advisor, Van Jones, and we played the audio cut yesterday or the day before, maybe we played it both days, where he said he's just, he's worried about the Democrat Socialist of America. And I said he was viewed as one of the top socialist really in America at that time, you know, in a major power position in the Obama administration. And he's going, oh, my gosh, he's not happy with the Democratic Socialist of America. But I said Van Johnson. I was not relating to the actor dancer. Van Johnson. All right, I want to make that clear. Who's been dead, I think, since like early 2000, something like that, I think. At least I didn't say.

0: at least I didn't say when we were talking about Spencer Pratt in, you know, the L.A. mayor's race, at least I didn't say Spencer Tracy. I think that was, I believe, I'm doing this from memory now, I believe Van Johnson's really big break when he got noticed was in a movie with Spencer Tracy. So, but there you go. Yes, I want you to know, I know the difference between Van Jones and Van Johnson. Helen came in, opens the door and said, you know, you said Van Johnson. I don't think, believe you meant the actor and dancer. No, I don't know what his politics were. Was. I don't know. But there, we got that straightened out. What I find really interesting is that the Democratic leadership doesn't know how to handle all this. They just don't. But I thought, you know, Van Jones, what he said, I got his name right. And this was, I saw the clip. I don't have that clip, but I have another clip. It says the same thing of Danny Joyce, on Morning Joe. And just going, you know, this is nuts. But, and he's as far left as you can get. Here he is making a statement about what's going on with the Democrat Socialist of America.
1: Mayor Mandami, you need to answer for Abar Kawas. This is your candidate, one of your endorsed candidates that won in Democratic primaries for New York State Assembly. You have to own what the people that you're endorsing have said and stand for. Basically, she said that kind of 9/11 was the U.S.'s fault. Take a look at the video.
2: The system of capitalism and racism and white supremacy, et cetera, have all, and Islamophobia have all been used, you know, to colonized lands, right, to take resources from other people. And so this is like a long trajectory. And we're just seeing the manifestations of that continuation, right, with 9/11.
1: This is your candidate. I went over yesterday with Chevalier and the things that she's done as far as another one of his candidates for Congress who attended a Hamas rally the day after October 7th. But you own these people now. This is part of your slate. And every journalist with a microphone should say to you, your candidate said this. How do you feel about it? Mayor Mandami, you need to answer for Abar Kawas.
0: There you go. And so he's been making videos on it. And he's, like I said, he's as far left as you can get. Then I saw this on CBS Mornings yesterday. Vlad Dudler's, excuse me. Here's what he had to say about the Democrat Socialist of America.
3: Those primaries.
4: The rhetoric around socialism tends to sometimes scare a lot of people. These people who are supporting some of these policies, they're doing it within a democratic constitutional system. They're not advocating for governments based on one-party rule or a centralized state ownership of the economy or suppression of political opposition or even limits on civil liberties. So could that translate the things that they advocate? Perhaps not what you mentioned earlier, but some of those other things that we talked about, greater public investment, expanded child care. Is that something that could resonate across the
3: country?
0: Number one, he's delusional. He's not telling you the truth. We've gone through, we went through it earlier this week. The DSA and what these candidates believe and at their conventions, what they're promoting. And we know, think about this. The abolition of the police. No prisons. Defund the military. No money for the military. Government ownership of large companies. We're not even looking at what socialism is and filling in the blanks and saying this is what socialism stands for. We're telling you what the Democratic Socialist of America, and by the way, obviously, if they're on the left and say they say Democratic, it means it's the opposite. They wish to get rid. And this is where I sit there and go, does this guy do they do their homework at all? Vlad Duthiers. I don't know who he is, but he's on CBS Mornings. But as we all know, the Democrats, Socialists of America, wish to tear apart the Constitution. They don't believe in the separation of powers. They wish to get rid of the Electoral College. They wish to get rid of the Senate. They wish, this is in their own words, not us speculating what socialists have been and therefore saying this is their socialism. We're telling you what they have said. These are their goals. So they wish to get rid of the Senate. They wish to get rid of the Electoral College. They wish to put the Supreme Court and the executive branch, that's the President of the United States, under the authority of a Congress, which would be just a House-like, where you would lose. And we said, all these small, if it ever got to the point where they put in a constitutional amendment to get rid of the Senate, how would, we said the other day, how would Massachusetts vote? How would Vermont vote? They lose major representation. How would Oregon vote? Being small states with small populations that are liberal. How would they? We saw in Virginia what the Democrats did by joining the compact, which will be found unconstitutional, by the way, if it ever gets to that particular point. Virginia has said right out to its people, how you vote doesn't matter. We're going to vote what the majority of the United States votes on. So your vote may not matter at all. And the Democrats of Virginia are like, that's fine. So don't tell me they're not trying to take away representative government. Because they are. Because you can't have representative government and have people represented in the small states if you get rid of the Senate. And the other thing we've talked about is if you look at the projections of growth nationwide, but in 75 years, in 74 years, Texas with 100 million people, Florida with 70 million people, California will only be at 50 million. Southern states will dominate based on migration patterns inside the United States. And it's almost like the ranked choice voting where when it got close and they thought that there may be two Republicans, Democrats started panicking and say, well, maybe we got to reverse this. Maybe we got to reverse this. Maybe we got to reverse this. Well, you should have thought of that before you decided to do it. But the Democrat Socialist of America believe in things that are completely authoritarian and moving away from representative government and destroying the absolutely major part. There is no bigger part of our Constitution than the separation of powers. And that's the legislative, judicial, and executive branch being separate branches. That's why the country runs the way it has for over, you know, now 249.9 years. That's why. Separation of powers. Power cannot accumulate in one branch, and that's what they want. They want the power to accumulate in a house because they believe that they can win their ideas with the most population, with the ideas that they have. And when you see where Europe is now going, where the Scandinavian countries are going, moving, you know, looking at it, you're seeing the socialism isn't working. You're seeing in South America, the same thing. May not be the best bet, but they don't care. They get something in their head. They just go, let's do it. But the other problem is the Democratic Party and the establishment is already as radical as you can get. To me, I wonder whether, you know, for example, that Hakeem Jeffries and Schumer, whatever, because they're as radical as you can be. Think about it. When you have 99.9% of the Democrats vote to say that a man can be a woman if a man says so, it defies any type of biological science whatsoever. They don't care. They push that forward. They're as radical as you can get. The establishment of the Democratic Party is the establishment and the leadership that created the radical transgender movement. The misogyny and sexism there. The racism of identity politics was created by the establishment of the Democratic Party over the last quarter century. So if racism, misogyny, and sexism isn't radical enough, I don't know what is. They're already radicals. They just don't want to be portrayed as radicals. I believe the biggest fear of Democrats is not the radical agenda of the Democrat Socialist of America. It's that they're being blunt about it, and they don't want that. They want to move in slow increments to that particular point. I think that's the debate in the Democratic Party. The Green New Deal. The only conclusion of the Green New Deal would have been communism. And they all were for it. And that was communism to save the planet. I don't know if that meme would work too well. So, yeah, I think it's important to understand that, you know, they're going to try to soft sell this. Well, no, they're just worried about, making sure that people are taking. No, they're not. And the best thing is being blunt. It's not, you can't say, well, you guys are exaggerating what. No, they said it. It's crystal clear what they believe. And that scares the hell out of the Democrat establishment. I believe they share probably 90% of the same beliefs. It's that the Democrat establishment doesn't want to tell the population that's where they're headed. They believe that's negative politically, but they want the vast majority of what the Democrat Socialist of America want. We are Red Eye Radio.
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He's Eric Harley. He has the morning off. I'm Gary McNamara. I'm here. This is my favorite headline. Jim Garrity, National Review. Say, I'm starting to think these Iranian mullahs might not be trustworthy. The Iran's Islamic Revolutionary Guard Corps attacked a Singapore-flagged cargo ship Thursday in the Strait of Hormuz, according to two senior U.S. officials, testing the deal signed last week by the U.S. and Iran to end the fighting and reopen the vital shipping lane. The attack, which damaged the ship's bridge but left no casualties, took place near the coast of Oman hours after the Iranian paramilitary navy warned ships not to use routes through the waterways that the regime had not sanctioned. And the response from the president was, you know, you need to follow what we do or we go back to war again. It's the same status quo that it's been. This is exactly what we thought would happen. I mean, I don't think there's anybody out there who understands Iran and what they've been doing for the last 47 years that realizes you can offer them all the economic benefits in the world. That's not what it's about. They don't care about trade deals. They don't care about economic prosperity for their people. They don't. And they care about Sharia supremacy. That's what they care about. They don't think like us in the Western world.

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4: ABC News, I'm Sherry Preston. The death toll in the Venezuelan earthquakes now up to 235, but it's expected to rise further. More than 4,300 people were hurt in the tremors that struck less than a minute apart. Reaction continuing to come into the Supreme Court's immigration rulings Thursday.
5: This morning, a Supreme Court decision is sending shockwaves through immigrant communities after the justices cleared the way for the Trump administration to strip legal protections from hundreds of thousands of Haitians and Syrians in the U.S. The 6-3 ruling ends what's called temporary protected status, or TPS, for roughly 350,000 Haitians, many of whom have lived and worked here legally for years.
4: ABC's Karen Waugh, another ruling would allow the Trump administration to revive a policy used to turn back migrants trying to seek asylum at the southern border. Russian air defenses say they intercepted 660 Ukraine drones in a major nighttime attack on 12 Russian regions. This is ABC News. A judge is siding with an independent journalist in the Jeffrey Epstein case.
6: A federal judge is ordering the Justice Department to turn over unredacted versions of some of the Epstein files. Judge Emmett Sullivan ruling that the Trump administration may have violated a transparency law by withholding parts of the documents. The judge gave the Justice Department until July 2nd to release some records with fewer redactions, including information about certain emails and names connected to a draft indictment. The department must also provide a log explaining why other information remains hidden. Dave Packer, ABC News.
4: Billionaire Leon Black faces questions today from the House Oversight Committee about the more than $150 million he paid Jeffrey Epstein for purported real estate planning and tax advice. 4th of July barbecue is likely costing you an extra 4% this year. The American Farm Bureau Federation says that's how much prices for a typical cookout have risen compared to last year. I'm Sherry Preston. ABC News.
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3: Today will be partly sunny with a high around 81. Weekend, a bit mixed. Tomorrow, partly sunny. Scattered showers possible. The high around 79. Sunday looks great. Mostly sunny with a high in the mid-80s. The names of the three children and three adults who died as a result of Monday's fire at an Endwell motel have now been released by investigators. According to state police, a family of five was located on the second floor of the Knights Inn on East Main Street. 29-year-old Joshua Molyneux and 27-year-old Dominique Cruz Champion were found in a room with their children, 10-month-old Zachariah, 2-year-old Roman, and 3-year-old Ella. The sixth victim, 58-year-old Michelle Wolfolk, was located in a room on the first floor of the motel. State Police Captain Lucas Anthony said investigators determined human factors were involved in causing the fire. He said all other factors had been ruled out. 24-year-old Tyler Russell, who had been staying at the motel, was arrested shortly after 8:30 Monday evening. Russell's been charged with 6 counts of manslaughter and 1 count of arson in connection with the fire. Anthony said there are no other suspects in the case. Roome County District Attorney Paul Battisti said Russell was located Monday afternoon at Wilson Medical Center in Johnson City. He had been transported there by ambulance to be treated for injuries he sustained at the Knights Inn. Anthony said the suspect's injuries, though, were not related to the fire. He said he had sustained some abrasions to his hands when he fell in the motel parking lot. Police have released the crime scene, but the building, though, remains inaccessible. Anthony said state police will stay there to maintain community safety. The investigation into the fire is ongoing, and Anthony said people with information may contact the state police at Sydney. Meanwhile, donations are still being accepted by a community fund that was set up by the Broome County United Way. In Binghamton, police and fire investigators were trying to determine who was responsible for a smoky fire in the State Street parking garage. That blaze was reported around 5:10 Thursday morning. A police officer on patrol spotted smoke coming from the upper section of the closed 8-story structure. Firefighters discovered a blaze that apparently had been set in the basement of the parking ramp. Smoke from the fire rose through the north stairwell of the garage. Smoke was pouring out of a broken stairwell window when fire department units got to the scene. Fire was extinguished in a few minutes and there were no injuries reported. The city-owned garage at State and Henry Streets opened in June 1970. It was closed last January because of deteriorating structural conditions. Mayor Cram had previously told WNBF News several people had been arrested for trespassing in the closed facility in recent weeks. Gorick Construction's been awarded a $2.5 million contract to demolish that old parking ramp. Surface parking lot is planned for the site once the garage has been taken down and the debris hauled away. New York City Mayor Zoran Mamdani promised a rent freeze for people living in 1 million apartments if he got elected. Now, a board he controls made good on that pledge. The city's Rent Guidelines Board has approved a rent freeze for New York's rent-stabilized tenants, and a big win for Mayor Mamdani. Landlords, though, say a rent freeze is unfair. They say property owners are also struggling with rising costs and will have to skimp on maintenance if they can't raise rents to keep pace with inflation. Free bus rides are going to be made available in Broome County for back-to-school vaccine appointments. That starts next week. It will run July 1st through October 31st. According to the county, children and a parent or guardian will be able to ride BC Transit buses to and from appointments for back-to-school immunizations at doctor's offices, walk-ins, or the Broome County Health Department. All you have to do is get on board a BC Transit bus, tell the person driving you're on your way to or returning from getting your kid a vaccine, and continue to your destination. Now the forecast from the National Weather Service: partly sunny today, high 81, mostly cloudy tonight, low 60. Tomorrow, some patchy fog in the morning, otherwise partly sunny, some scattered showers possible, high 79. Sunday, mostly sunny, high 85. I'm Bob Joseph, WNBF News.
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0: This is WNBF's First News. I'm Bob Joseph, in for Don Morgan on your Friday morning. Welcome to the end of the week. It's going to be interesting. Just because it's the end of the week, it doesn't mean we stop working for you. We continue to work for you. On WNBF, that's what we do. We've been doing it for nearly a century, so let's keep doing it with the information you need to start your day. Right here on First News, Don Morgan, probably sleeping in. If I was a really good friend and co-worker, I would give him a call to see how he has enjoyed the last few days away from the studio. But I'm not that good a friend, and it's none of my business what he's up to when he is not here on WNBF First News. So I'll mind my own business. I'll ask questions to other people for legitimate news stories. Coming up on our program this morning, we'll be busy 3 minutes from now. Sports of all sorts today. Dick's Sporting Goods Open is getting underway. It won't be long now before the first golfers take to the course to enjoy. I hope you enjoy it as much as I have over the years. So we will have updates throughout the morning and continuing over the weekend from WNBF's Roger Neal at the golf course. We'll find out who the 2026 champion is. Hopefully the weather will cooperate. It looks fairly decent. I think tomorrow could be a bit rainy. Final round on Sunday, at this point, from a weather perspective, looks perfect. So that's good news. The tournament should have no major weather complications. So sports coming up at 6:15, 6:20, Dr. Sanjay Gupta with A Better Life. This is one that I will take a particular interest in. Exercise. He has new information about vigorous exercise and what it means for the average person. So he'll talk about that. Also, 6:25, Jim Ryan with Wall Street Now. 6:28, we'll have an entertainment report from Chuck Sievertson. And later this hour, 6:50, be sure you're with us for Kim Komando with her tech update as she ponders the question, is ChatGPT politically biased? We have a lot to talk about this morning. Oh, speaking of talking, our talk show will be on today from 10 to noon. You won't want to miss it.
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0: 6:15, Monday morning. Oh no, it's Friday morning. Ah, just testing to see if you're listening. It's Friday morning. Let's take a look at sports. Three-time Dick's Open champion Padraig Harrington returns after 1 year absence in search of his fourth Dick's Open title. Harrington says he's feeling the pressure of going after his fourth Dick's Sporting Goods Open crown.
4: Going through to my head, you know, why did I win it three times? Does the golf course suit me? There's certain shots, certainly on the course, that are, some holes suit me, and then there's some holes that kind of think, oh, they're pretty tough, and I'm not quite sure why this one suits me so much. Coming back, it's, you know, I missed last year just because of a clash of dates. I'm delighted to be back, but as I said, I'm also under a little bit of pressure and stress to live up to this form of, I've played it three times and won it three times.
0: Harrington is scheduled to tee off this morning at 10:39. The defending champion, Steve Allen, will tee off in about 4 hours at 10:28. You can hear coverage direct from Enjoy throughout the tournament right here on WNBF. Elsewhere in the world of sports, the Rumble Ponies used 15 hits and 2 home runs to take down the Sea Wolves in Erie and win their first game of the second half, 10-7. In a rain-shortened contest, the game was called due to rain after the top of the ninth. 2 crucial home runs backed Binghamton to extend its lead in the victory. In the fourth inning, the Ponies led 5-4 until Nick LaRusso mashed his team-leading 13th home run of the year to give Binghamton a 2-run lead. The homer went just above the yellow line in left field. Then, in the top of the ninth, with 1 runner on, 2 outs, and in a full count, Jose Ramos blasted a 2-run home run to give Binghamton a 10-7 advantage. The game entered a rain delay after the top of the ninth and was ultimately called. Ramos delivered the homer off right-hander Luke Taggart, who had not allowed a run over his last 12 innings pitched. So, yay team, yay Rumble Ponies. Rumble on. Let's get ready to pony. The Rumblers will continue their

0: six-game series against the Sea Wolves in Erie. Tonight, WNBF coverage will commence at 6:20 on most of these stations, frequencies, and the WNBF app. Elsewhere in baseball, in Queens, well, you know the story with the Mets these days. It was not good. Another big win for the Cubbies. Pete Crow, Armstrong, laced an RBI double in the 10th inning, powering Chicago to a 4-3 win over the hapless Mets. Sweep of the four-game series. Cubs went 7-0 against the Mets, outscoring them 51-24. Mets suffered their seventh straight loss to fall a season high 13 games under 500. Also, relating to the Cubs and the Mets, Chicago has patched a hole in its depleted rotation by acquiring left-hander David Peterson in a trade with New York. The deal was announced before the series finale last night in Queens. Cubs placed Ben Brown and Edward Cabrera on the 15-day injured list, adding to their injury woes in their rotation. Elsewhere, oh, listen to this. The Flash apparently official. The Red Sox. Yes, Red Sox in Boston defeated the Yankees. Caleb Durbin broke a tie with a two-run homer in the fifth inning. Connelly early allowed two runs over six innings, and the Red Sox beat the Yankees 6-3. Red Sox closer, our oldest Chapman, bounced back after two losses for his 15th save of the season. That's the latest in sports. WNBF News Time, 6:19.
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5: When we talk about how much exercise someone should get, current guidelines call for about 150 minutes of moderate intensity exercise or 75 minutes of vigorous intensity exercise every week. New study out of the UK makes a strong case for vigorous exercise if and when you can do it. Now, researchers determined that even little bursts of vigorous exercise can significantly reduce someone's risk of eight different diseases: dementia, type 2 diabetes, fatty liver disease, chronic respiratory disease, chronic kidney disease, immune-mediated inflammatory diseases, major cardiovascular events, and atrial fibrillation. We're not talking about complicated training programs here. Just work with what you can into your everyday life. If you are breathless and unable to speak in complete sentences, then you've hit the mark. I'm Dr. Sanjay Gupta, helping you live a better life.
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0: 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Thank you for joining us. Coming up, we'll get some money news from Jim Ryan, Wall Street Now from ABC. Also, we'll have an entertainment report. If you ever have a news tip, keep this in mind. I appreciate news tips. I can't tell you how valuable news tips have been over the years. So I appreciate news tips, and the way people submit news tips to me is directly by email, bob@wnbf.com. 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Sometimes I think I try too hard, but I will try to look into every news tip. 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
13: From ABC News, Wall Street Now. Core inflation rose to its highest in 2.5 years in May, but it wasn't as bad as equities investors had feared. The Dow on Thursday rose 71 points and closed near its record high, but ongoing losses for tech shares dealt a blow to the other major stock averages. The S&P fell 0.2%, the NASDAQ 0.8%. Rising gas prices were a major driver of the inflation report. They're also prompting consumers to change their habits. A new Gallup poll finds that nearly 6 in 10 Americans are driving less. Almost half say the pain at the pump has forced changes to summer vacation plans. Customers loved it, but $20 Ultimate Endless Shrimp helped to drive Red Lobster into bankruptcy. Now some creditors are suing the former controlling shareholder, Thai Union, saying that seafood producer demanded the promotion remain in place because it benefited from it. In its filing, the creditors called the Endless Shrimp deal a car crash. Jim Ryan, ABC News.
0: Shrimps. Well, that Red Lobster story with the Endless Shrimps is fascinating. I've read about it. It's intriguing what that company was involved in. And I think the creditors who are suing that company, I think they may have a strong case. It's going to be interesting to see whether their shrimp is cooked. 6:27, this is WNBF. Entertainment news coming up. And then at 6:30, a complete update live from the WNBF News Center.
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4: I'm as human as
2: David Corenswet is flying onto the New York City stage. The Superman actor will be making his Broadway debut in Richard Greenberg's 3 Days of Rain. The revival starts performances in February 2027.
4: In the morning, I'm making waffles.
2: Shrek's beloved sidekick is getting his own spinoff. Universal Pictures has confirmed that DreamWorks Animation will make a Shrek prequel film about Donkey's origin story. The film is set to release in theaters June 30th, 2028. Chuck Sievertson, ABC News.
5: 629, you are listening to WNBF First News. 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
5: Good morning. Should be a nice day today. We're looking forward to a fairly decent weekend as well. Chance of some rain tomorrow. Here in downtown Binghamton, it's 60. You have some patchy fog around the region. Otherwise, today will be partly sunny, high of 81. A few scattered showers possible tomorrow. And then for the final round of the Dick's Sporting Goods Open in Endicott, Sunday should be picture perfect. Sunny with a high of 85. You are listening to First News. Supreme Court issuing some important new rulings. There are now new concerns for immigrants across the country who've been in the United States under a status known as TPS. ABC's Karen Wass says this comes after a decision by the court where the justices ruled the Department of Homeland Security and not courts will have the final say in the matter.
9: The 6-3 ruling ends what's called temporary protected status, or TPS, for roughly 350,000 Haitians, many of whom have lived and worked here legally for years after fleeing violence in Haiti or natural disasters like the 2010 Haiti earthquake. Most will now have to leave the U.S. or face deportation.
5: Some claims by a FEMA official, including one that sounds like it's straight out of Star Trek, are now costing him his job. ABC's Perry Russum has the details.
10: Greg Phillips, a high-ranking official at the Federal Emergency Management Agency, has reportedly been put on leave after drawing controversy for his past remarks, including claims that he once teleported to a Waffle House restaurant. Phillips also claimed without evidence that millions of people voted illegally in the 2016 election, posting on social media at the time, number of non-citizen votes exceeds 3 million.
5: The Washington Post reports Phillips has been asked to step away from his role because of concerns about the way he's publicly perceived. WNBF News Time, 6:33. Some questions about Monday's terrible fire in Endwell have been answered, but most questions have been unanswered, and they may not be answered for weeks or months. The investigation's continuing, and police and prosecutors say there are a lot of things they are unable to discuss at this point. At a news conference at the DA's office in downtown Binghamton Thursday afternoon, the investigators and the district attorney were able to talk about some things, including finally officially releasing the identities of those who died. A family of five was located on the second floor of the Knights Inn on East Main Street. 29-year-old Joshua Molyneux and 27-year-old Dominique Cruz Champion were found in a room with their children, 10-month-old Zachariah, 2-year-old Roman, and 3-year-old Ella. The sixth victim was on the first floor. She was 58-year-old Michelle Wufolk. State Police Captain Lucas Anthony said investigators determined human factors were involved in the fire, and they used video surveillance as well as a lot of interviews to determine who the suspect was. 24-year-old Tyler Russell was arrested about 14 hours after the fire was reported. Russell's charged with 6 counts of manslaughter and 1 count of arson. Anthony told reporters there are no other suspects being sought. The district attorney, Paul Battisti, said Russell was located Monday afternoon at Wilson Medical Center. He had been taken there by ambulance to be treated for injuries he sustained at the Knights Inn, but the injuries weren't related to the fire. Apparently, the suspect had sustained some abrasions to his hands when he fell in the motel parking lot. The crime scene not accessible. It's been released by the police. Captain Anthony said state police will stay there to maintain community safety. And as for what will happen with what's left of the Knights Inn, nobody knows. Clearly, it'll be demolished at some point, but that may take a while. We'll keep you posted. Speaking of fires, there was another fire, an early morning blaze that happened right here in downtown Binghamton. It was in the closed parking garage on State Street. As fires go, this was minor. It was a rubbish fire, but it still demonstrates that people are coming and going at the closed parking garage. That State Street ramp has been shut down since January, but it's not secured. It's secured by signs that say no trespassing. But people cut through it. Some people stay in the lower levels of the building. And for some reason, Thursday morning, someone set some trash on fire in the basement. So after a cop saw some smoke coming from an open window in a stairwell, firefighters were called. They located where the fire was, and then they put it out. No injuries. Parking garage opened 56 years ago. It was June 1970, but these things don't last. And as you know, it was shut down January 5th because of concerns about safety. It'd eventually be torn down, but for now, there it is in plain sight. It's an ongoing attractive nuisance, and the police are trying to keep a closer eye. Previously, Mayor Cram had told WNBF News several people had been arrested for trespassing inside the State Street garage since it closed. WNBF News Time 6:37. Now the forecast from the National Weather Service. Some patchy fog this morning, otherwise partly sunny, high 81, mostly cloudy tonight, low 60. Tomorrow, partly sunny, scattered showers. There will be some patchy fog in the morning. Tomorrow's high 79. Then Sunday, final round of the Dick's Sporting Goods Open, mostly sunny, high 85. Right now in downtown Binghamton, it's 60, 16 Celsius. I'm Bob Joseph, WNBF News.
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5: 640 WNBF. I'm not Don Morgan, but I play one on the radio. Oh, hi, I'm Bob Joseph. I can only aspire to be Don Morgan. Unfortunately, in his absence, I will do my best. Coming up in 5 minutes, it'll be time for more sports here at WNBF. 10 minutes, Kim Komando pondering the issue, is ChatGPT politically biased? It's coming up at 6:50. According to the Albany Times Union, IBM has announced it made a major breakthrough in computer chip making at Albany Nanotech, producing chips with tasty flavors, including barbecue and sour cream. Oh, no, I'm thinking of other chips. IBM, that's the company there in Kirkwood, producing delicious chips. These chips, though, have sub-1 nanometer architecture, the smallest features ever made on a chip. Would love to see those chips, but they're probably too small. The chips use a new nanostack technology that IBM employed to stack transistors on top of one another, allowing this well-known company to cram 100 billion transistors onto a chip smaller than a fingernail. I'm looking at my fingernail on my pinky, and I'm thinking, if IBM could cram 100 billion transistors on the tip of my pinky, they're doing quite well. Anyway, that's double the number of transistors on IBM's 2021 2-nanometer chips, also made at Albany Nanotech. Wouldn't it be nice if they had Endicott Nanotech? The new chips, which IBM said could make their way into commercial manufacturing within 5 years, apparently operate 50% better than IBM's older chips and use 70% less energy, making them ideal for artificial intelligence workloads. The new chips also use different material combinations within each stacked layer, which helps increase the energy efficiency and performance of each transistor, all 100 billion of them. Still trying to grasp this. It's beyond my limited imagination. According to the guy who

0: runs IBM Research, Jay Gambetta. IBM's latest chip breakthrough marks a landmark moment in computing, pushing technology beyond the nanometer era to the scale of atoms. With our new nanostack architecture, we're not just making smaller transistors, we're reinventing how chips are built to deliver dramatically more power and energy efficiency. They're doing this at Albany Nanotech. I still wish, instead of having it in Albany, that they would have it at the corner of North Street and McKinley Avenue in Endicott, which is now available. WNBF News Time, 6:43. Coming up, a look at sports.
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0: 6:45, it's sports time on WNBF. Good news for Rumble Ponies fans. There hasn't been a lot of good news lately, but they do have a win now in the second half of the season. Binghamton using 15 hits and 2 home runs to take down the Seawolves in Erie, winning their first game of the second half, 10-7, in a rain-shortened contest. The game was called due to rain after the top of the ninth. Well, now that they have a win, they can extend their streak. Tonight on WNBF, live coverage begins at 6:20. Again, a battle of the Rumble Ponies and the Seawolves, and you can hear it live right here on WNBF. Now to Endicott. Three-time Dick's Open champion Padraic Harrington returns after a one-year absence. He's looking for his fourth title in Endicott. Harrington said he's feeling the pressure of going after his fourth Dick's Sporting Goods Open crown. Harrington said the course design seems to be a big reason for his success at Enjoy.
8: I hit driver quite a lot, so it is tight. There's slight dog legs, but it's tree line. So the penalty, if you hit it in the trees, who knows? You can get away with it. I'm not saying you do get away with it, but you can get away with it. The holes that really scare me are the ones with white stakes on it. We don't have a lot of that here. So that's probably why one of the reasons the course is suiting me.
0: Mr. Harrington is planning to tee off at 10:39 this morning, less than 4 hours from now. Defending champ Steve Allen will tee off at 10:28.

0: WNBF coverage continues with Roger Neal today, and we will hear from Roger live coming up a bit later this morning on WNBF's First News. Baseball, Caleb Durbin broke a tie with a two-run homer in the fifth inning. Connelly Early allowed two runs over six innings, and the Red Sox beat the Yankees in Boston at historic Fenway, 6-3. Red Sox closer Aroldis Chapman bounced back after two losses for his 19th save of the season. Meanwhile, in Queens, Mets fans were crying in their very expensive beers. Pete Crow Armstrong laced an RBI double in the 10th inning, powering the Cubs to a 4-3 victory over the stinking Mets. Sorry. So the Cubs managed a sweep of their four-game series. The Mets need to get something going on sometime soon. Well, maybe it's too late. Anyway, Cubs have patched a hole in their depleted rotation by acquiring struggling left-hander David Peterson in a trade with the Mets. That deal was announced before the finale between the teams in Queens. The Cubs placed Ben Brown and Edward Cabrera on the 15-day injured list, adding to their injury woes in their rotation. Brown has a neck strain. Cabrera is sidelined with a left hamstring strain. Jameson Taillon, Cade Horton, and Justin Steele also are on that injured list. The 30-year-old Peterson is 3-6 with a 6.09 ERA and 8 starts and 8 relief appearances this year. He is eligible for free agency after this season. WNBF News Time, 6:49. Coming up in 1 minute, Kim Komando. She's asking the musical question, is ChatGPT politically biased?
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5: Is ChatGPT and other AIs politically biased? With the important midterms a few months away, that answer matters. It's also more elusive than you might think. I'm Kim Komando for LinkedIn. 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We don't know yet how many midterm voters would turn to AI and come away influenced by it. So is AI biased? The real problem is, who can you trust to judge? The Washington Post investigating claims OpenAI's ChatGPT gave left-leaning answers a whopping 80% of the time. Anthropic's Claude stayed balanced 57% of the time. Elon Musk's Grok landed balanced 27%, left-leaning 40%, right-leaning 33%. Google balanced 93%. But that's the Washington Post, well-known and left-leaning liberal. So who do you trust? 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
0: 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Early trading on Friday morning, shares falling in Europe and Asia. Traders selling to lock in gains from recent rallies in stocks related to artificial intelligence. U.S. futures mixed. Oil prices fell more than 2%. Tokyo's Nikkei shed 4.2%. Kospi and Seoul plunged 5.8%, recovering a bit from steeper drops earlier in the day. Both Nikkei and Kospi hit record highs earlier this week. The wide swings in both markets are typical of the recent volatility in tech shares as investors react to the deluge of dollars heading into AI data centers and other investments. The U.S. Supreme Court has sided with the maker of Roundup Weed Killer, blocking thousands of lawsuits alleging it failed to warn users the product could cause cancer. That decision is a victory for the Trump administration, but could complicate relations with allies who want to limit pesticide use. The court ruled that federal authorities finding a cancer link unlikely protect the company from state lawsuits. Roundup manufacturer Bayer disputes the cancer claims, but has set aside billions of dollars to settle cases. Bayer says the ruling is good for science and farmers. Lawyers for some residents pursuing cases say the ruling wrongly slams the courthouse door on Americans who were sickened by pesticides. A former Meta executive whose memoir, Careless People, provides a very

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8: ABC News, I'm Sherry Preston. U.S. teams are headed to Venezuela to help with a search for more survivors in buildings that collapsed during this week's twin earthquakes. Here's ABC's Victor Oquendo.
9: First, a 7.2 magnitude, followed just 39 seconds later by an even stronger 7.5. Seismologists call these back-to-back earthquakes doublets. In this case, they were utterly devastating, the worst to hit Venezuela in a century.
8: More than 250 people were killed, 4,000 injured, but those numbers are expected to go up. Immigrant right groups are warning of hundreds of thousands of deportations following a Supreme Court decision ending temporary protected status for those fleeing natural disasters or wars in Syria and Haiti. The European heat wave drags on, another record high in Britain on Thursday. Accused CEO killer Luigi Mangione back in a New York courtroom soon as ABC News learns his lawyers are looking for a plea deal. This is ABC News. This is one of the most dangerous fire seasons ever in the state of Utah.
10: Every county in Utah is in severe drought. 22 counties are in extreme drought. We came out of the lowest snowpack on record, and the forecast heading into Friday and Saturday includes very strong winds and extremely low humidity. In some places, we may see gusts up to 40 to 50 miles per hour and humidity in the single digits.
8: State Forester Jamie Barnes has more on how they're trying to prevent more fires from starting.
10: Starting Friday, June 26th at 12:01 a.m., the entire state will now move into stage 2 fire restrictions. This means no open fires across the state on state and private unincorporated lands.
8: The Australian government plans to strengthen laws that ban children younger than 16 from social media platforms. Prime Minister Anthony Albanese says the move comes after evidence shows the ban on keeping kids off social media has failed and that young people are still accessing sites. I'm Sherry Preston, ABC News.
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1: Today will be partly sunny with a high around 81. Weekend a bit mixed. Tomorrow partly sunny. Scattered showers possible. The high around 79. Sunday looks great. Mostly sunny with a high in the mid-80s. The names of the three children and three adults who died as a result of Monday's fire at an Endwell motel have now been released by investigators. According to state police, a family of five was located on the second floor of the Knights Inn on East Main Street. 29-year-old Joshua Molyneux and 27-year-old Dominique Cruz Champion were found in a room with their children, 10-month-old Zachariah, 2-year-old Roman, and 3-year-old Ella. The sixth victim, 58-year-old Michelle Wolfolk, was located in a room on the first floor of the motel. State Police Captain Lucas Anthony said investigators determined human factors were involved in causing the fire. He said all other factors had been ruled out. 24-year-old Tyler Russell, who had been staying at the motel, was arrested shortly after 8:30 Monday evening. Russell's been charged with 6 counts of manslaughter and 1 count of arson in connection with the fire. Anthony said there are no other suspects in the case. Room County District Attorney Paul Battisti said Russell was located Monday afternoon at Wilson Medical Center in Johnson City. He had been transported there by ambulance to be treated for injuries he sustained at the Knights Inn. Anthony said the suspect's injuries, though, were not related to the fire. He said he had sustained some abrasions to his hands when he fell in the motel parking lot. Police have released the crime scene, but the building, though, remains inaccessible. Anthony said state police will stay there to maintain community safety. The investigation into the fire is ongoing, and Anthony said people with information may contact the state police at Sydney. Meanwhile, donations are still being accepted by a community fund that was set up by the Broome County United Way. In Binghamton, police and fire investigators were trying to determine who was responsible for a smoky fire in the State Street parking garage. That blaze was reported around 5:10 Thursday morning. A police officer on patrol spotted smoke coming from the upper section of a closed 8-story structure. Firefighters discovered a blaze that apparently had been set in the basement of the parking ramp. Smoke from the fire rose through the north stairwell of the garage. Smoke was pouring out of a broken stairwell window when fire department units got to the scene. Fire was extinguished in a few minutes and there were no injuries reported. The city-owned garage at State and Henry Streets opened in June 1970. It was closed last January because of deteriorating structural conditions. Mayor Cram had previously told WNBF News several people had been arrested for trespassing in the closed facility in recent weeks. Gorick Construction's been awarded a $2.5 million contract to demolish that old parking ramp. A surface parking lot is planned for the site once the garage has been taken down and the debris hauled away. New York City Mayor Zoran Mamdani promised a rent freeze for people living in 1 million apartments if he got elected. Now, a board he controls made good on that pledge. The city's Rent Guidelines Board has approved a rent freeze for New York's rent-stabilized tenants, and a big win for Mayor Mamdani. Landlords, though, say a rent freeze is unfair. They say property owners are also struggling with rising costs and will have to skimp on maintenance if they can't raise rents to keep pace with inflation. Free bus rides are going to be made available in Broome County for back-to-school vaccine appointments. That starts next week. It will run July 1st through October 31st, according to the county. Children and a parent or guardian will be able to ride BC Transit buses to and from appointments for back-to-school immunizations at doctor's offices, walk-ins, or the Broome County Health Department. All you have to do is get on board a BC Transit bus. Tell the person driving you're on your way to or returning from getting your kid a vaccine and continue to your destination. Now the forecast from the National Weather Service, partly sunny today, high 81, mostly cloudy tonight, low 60. Tomorrow, some patchy fog in the morning, otherwise partly sunny, some scattered showers possible, high 79. Sunday, mostly sunny, high 85. 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
1: I'm Bob Joseph. Today is Friday, June 26th. Thank you for choosing WNBF for your information and maybe occasional entertainment. We will say something funny sometime this hour. Don Morgan has the day off. He deserves it. And we welcome you again for another hour of WNBF's First News. We'll continue till 9. Of note, for people who are big fans of local talk programs in America, our fine show will be on today from 10 to noon. So, plan accordingly. And if you have something to say, call early. Call early to avoid disappointment. Some people miscalculate. It happens with sometimes disturbing frequency. People call right at the end of the hour. There are a couple things in life that you can't change. One, Malamars will never be sold in August. And two, the news will always come on right at the top of the hour. I can deal with the Malamars thing. Well, I can deal with the news thing. The news will always come on at the top of the hour. So, say if you call the program 30 seconds before news time, the odds are your conversation is not going to be very long. So, what do you do about it? Well, why don't you call after the news, say at about 10 after, 20 after, and then you're likely to have much more time to express your views. Greater viewing satisfaction if you call early. So just, that's called a pro tip. call early and speak, discuss your feelings about the issues du jour. 7:13 on WNBF. You know, weekend is so close, you can almost taste it. Coming up later this morning, Roger Neal will post himself live at Enjoy, a familiar post for him. He's been reporting on golf tournaments at the Enjoy Country Club for a long time. I was going to mention the exact number of years, but we'll just say he has been doing it for a long time. And he's doing it again this year. He'll provide some insights this morning, next hour, on First News. The golfers will wind up on the course about 3 hours from now. So Roger will have some thoughts as the first round gets underway. And, of course, he'll have continuing coverage throughout the weekend right here on WNBF. 7:14, we'll take a look at sports coming up in 1 minute.
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1: It's time for sports. We're pleased to report the Rumble Ponies got a big win last night in a rain-shortened game in Erie. Binghamton using 15 hits and two home runs to take down the Seawolves and win their first game of the second half 10-7. The game was called due to rain after the top of the ninth. The six-game series continues tonight, and you'll be able to hear live coverage, as always, right here on WNBF. The pregame programming will begin at 6:20 on WNBF AM and FM and WNBF.com and the WNBF app. Caleb Durbin broke a tie with a two-run homer in the fifth inning. Connelly Early allowed two runs over six innings, and the Red Sox beat the Yankees 6-3 at Fenway. Red Sox closer Aroldis Chapman bounced back after two losses for his 15th save of the season. Meanwhile, in Queens, the news still bleak for the Mets. Pete Crow Armstrong laced an RBI double in the 10th inning, powering the Cubs to a 5-3 victory over New York and a sweep of the four-game series. Cubs patched a hole in their depleted rotation by acquiring struggling left-hander David Peterson in a trade with the Mets. That deal was announced before the series finale. Major League Baseball has proposed limiting most free agent contracts to 5 years and 15% of a team's salary cap, and to eliminate deferred compensation, fleshing out details of a salary cap plan likely to spark a wonderful confrontation with the Players Association that could lead to the first loss of regular season games since 1995. During a bargaining session Thursday at the union's office, people who run baseball said they'll accept the union's proposal granting free agency a year early for players who have reached age 30 as part of a salary cap system. The Lords of Baseball also proposed boosting the minimum salary from $780,000 to $1 million for those with 2 years of big league service. Turning our attention now to Endicott, three-time Dick's Sporting Goods Open champion Padraig Harrington will return after a one-year absence in search of his fourth title at Enjoy. He does acknowledge feeling a bit of pressure going after his fourth crown for the Dick's Sporting Goods Open. Sounds like, though, he's up to the task.
12: Going through it in my head, you know, why did I win it three times? Does the golf course suit me? There's certain shots certainly on the course that are, some holes suit me, and then there's some holes that kind of thing, oh, they're pretty tough.

0: and not quite sure why this one suits me so much. Coming back, it's, you know, I missed last year just because of a clash of dates. I'm delighted to be back, but as I said, I'm also under a little bit of pressure and stress to live up to this form of, I've played it three times and won it three times.
1: A disclaimer, those are real birds in the background there. We did not add birds as a sweetener like CBS did in the past at the Masters. Anyway, Roger Neal will be at Enjoy this morning and all weekend. He'll be providing live coverage of the tournament till, as they say, a new winner is crowned. Roger will also join us live next hour here on WNBF First News. 7:19 coming up, we have some medical news from ABC. We want you to stay healthy so you can listen longer.
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1: Thank you. 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Apparently, I was confused. 7:21. Sorry. I know. It is somewhat absurd, but it's Friday, so I guess some of that's to be expected. Coming up later today, in fact, in less than 3 hours, we'll be on the air with the talk show. I'm looking forward to that. Friday's show tends to be the best of the week for some reason. And sometimes we are a bit less serious. Sometimes we try to avoid political controversies. I don't know what we'll do today. Maybe we'll talk about the old donut shops back in the day. Or you remember when you used to have a candy shop in your neighborhood? We could talk about that. We could probably talk about just about anything. What we do know is the program today will start right after the 10 o'clock news. Looking forward to it. Looking forward to hearing from you today on News Radio. 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
4: Oh, yeah? Is that really Jim Ryan? What do you have for us?
5: As crews in the air and on the ground.
4: We do have Jim Ryan, but maybe I have to dial in the right satellite. I think I had Jim Ryan on SATCOM 3-4, negative or positive or up, I don't know. Anyway, let's what's the frequency, Kenneth? Okay, cue Mr. Ryan. Jim, are you ready now?
6: From ABC News, Wall Street Now. Core inflation rose to its highest in 2.5 years in May, but it wasn't as bad as equities investors had feared. The Dow on Thursday rose 71 points and closed near its record high, but ongoing losses for tech shares dealt a blow to the other major stock averages. The S&P fell 0.2%, the NASDAQ 0.8%. Rising gas prices were a major driver of the inflation report. They're also prompting consumers to change their habits. A new Gallup poll finds that nearly 6 in 10 Americans are driving less. Almost half say the pain at the pump has forced changes to summer vacation plans. Customers loved it, but $20 Ultimate Endless Shrimp helped to drive Red Lobster into bankruptcy. Now some creditors are suing the former controlling shareholder, Thai Union, saying that seafood producer demanded the promotion remain in place because it benefited from it. In its filing, the creditors called the Endless Shrimp deal a car crash. Jim Ryan, ABC News.
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0: star Jeremy Allen White, who discusses how the final season takes place over the course of one day.
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2: I'm as human as
0: anyone. David Corenswet is flying onto the New York City stage. The Superman actor will be making his Broadway debut in Richard Greenberg's 3 Days of Rain. The revival starts performances in February 2027.
2: In the morning, I'm making waffles.
0: Shrek's beloved sidekick is getting his own spinoff. Universal Pictures has confirmed that DreamWorks Animation will make a Shrek prequel film about Donkey's origin story. The film is set to release in theaters June 30th, 2028. Chuck Sievertson, ABC News.
3: Thank you, Chuck. Let's see. I have to look up to see if they didn't mention any famous birthdays today. Let's see if we can find one. I am looking. There, of course, is a website for that. Let's see, what name at random can I pick out? So many people had birthdays today, but trying to find the perfect. Some names that I barely recognize, and then, let's see, there's got to be. Well, anyway, here's the thing. If you're celebrating your birthday today, I hope you can celebrate responsibly. Problem is, there are just too many. Oh, Ariana Grande, I believe. I think she's celebrating today. So, there you go. I think that's true. That's difficult. Anyway, if you're having a birthday today or over the weekend, celebrate. I hope the green icing doesn't melt away in the rain.
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3: Good morning. It's 61 in downtown Binghamton at 7:31. The forecast, some patchy fog this morning for another hour or so. Otherwise, partly sunny with a high of 81. Search continues for survivors in Venezuela after two strong earthquakes that hit the country, separated by just about 39 seconds. ABC's Victor Oquendo has the latest.
7: This morning, a race against time in Venezuela as the death toll rises from those devastating back-to-back earthquakes. At least 235 people killed so far, another 4,300 injured, with hundreds still believed to be trapped. Emergency crews digging through mountains of concrete and twisted metal.
3: That's the story, and in the interest of transparency, Victor Oquendo is reporting from Florida. Some big price hikes are coming fast for popular consumer electronics, and AI is to blame. Apple announcing it will raise the prices of MacBooks and iPads by hundreds of dollars. Microsoft says the prices of Xbox video game consoles are heading up by as much as $150. AI expert Scott Spiro says it's because of the growing demand for memory by companies building AI data centers.
8: It's the same memory that goes into your laptop. That same memory is the same thing that goes into data centers. And so everybody is racing to build these data centers, and that's what's eating up all of the world's chips by the truckload.
3: WNBF News Time, 7:33. A news conference was held Thursday after 3 days of virtual radio silence since the tragic fire in Endwell. Police investigators, along with local officials, spoke a bit about what they know regarding the tragic fire that claimed the lives of three children and three adults at the Knights Inn. They did officially reveal the names of those who died, 29-year-old Joshua Molyneux and 27-year-old Dominique Cruz Champion. They were found in a second-floor room with their children, 10-month-old Zachariah, 2-year-old Roman, and 3-year-old Ella. The sixth victim, 58-year-old Michelle Woolfolk, was located in a room on the first floor of the motel. State Police Captain Lucas Anthony said investigators determined human factors were involved in causing the fire, but he wouldn't say anything about the human factors. He did say 24-year-old Tyler Russell was arrested after the investigators determined he was a suspect, and Anthony did confirm at the news conference no other suspects are being sought. Broome County DA Paul Battisti said Russell was located Monday afternoon at Wilson Medical Center. He had been transported there by ambulance to be treated for injuries he sustained at the Knights Inn. But Captain Anthony said the suspect's injuries weren't related to the fire. He apparently fell in the motel parking lot and sustained some abrasions to his hands. We have more details about the status of the investigation into that tragic fire that destroyed the Knights Inn and killed six people. You can read all about it at WNBF.com. We'll continue to follow the story in the coming days and weeks. Here in Binghamton, there was an unusual fire in a parking garage, the closed State Street parking ramp, the scene of an early morning fire. A police officer on routine patrol at about 5:10 a.m. Thursday spotted smoke coming from the upper section of the closed 8-story structure. So firefighters came over, brought a rig over and a chief, and they pinpointed the fire to the basement of the parking ramp. Somebody apparently set some rubbish on fire. Smoke from the blaze rose through the north stairwell of the garage, and at times there was some black smoke pouring out of a broken stairwell window. They managed to extinguish the fire within a few minutes, and there were no injuries. Still unclear who might have set the fire. Previously, Mayor Cram had told WNBF News several people had been arrested in recent months for trespassing inside the State Street garage. At times, we have spotted, while standing outside, a lot of garbage that had piled up after the garage was closed in January because of structural concerns. And we also have noticed that much of the garbage that had accumulated in there was cleared out by city crews. So it's unclear, again, who was responsible for Thursday's fire. Demolition is going to be coming soon. I don't know the exact schedule for the demolition, but it's on its way. The demolition, though, won't be fast. It's likely to take several months to complete. WNBF News Time, 7:36. Here's the forecast from the National Weather Service. Some patchy fog this morning. Otherwise, partly sunny today, high 81. Mostly cloudy tonight, low 60. Partly sunny tomorrow with scattered showers, mainly in the morning, the high 79. And mostly sunny Sunday, high 85. Right now, 61 in downtown Binghamton. That's 16 Celsius. 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

0: Good morning. It's 7:39. I'm Bob Joseph in for Don Morgan on your Friday. This is June 26th, the first Friday of summer. Summer is flying by, it seems. But I'm sure we'll make it last as long as possible, at least another 12 weeks or so. Coming up in about 5 minutes, we'll have another sports update. And then in about 10 minutes or so, we'll have tech trends from ABC. And there's so much tech news going on, and it seems so much is focused now on AI. We'll get the latest from Chuck Sievertson about why there are going to be more AI price hikes. So that's coming up in Tech Trends at 7:50. We now have new information. This is just in. Another residential fire, an early morning residential fire in the region. And this just happened in the last few hours. This is information that we've just received from the Cortland County Sheriff's Office. And as we saw, sadly, on Monday, early morning structure fires where people are inside a residential building can be tragic. In this case, though, this fire that broke out around 4:30 this morning in the town of Preble, nobody was hurt. It happens at the Mountain View Trailer Park in the town of Preble on Route 281. When the officers got there, they found a trailer with heavy fire at the rear of the structure. Officers assisted the occupants getting out. Firefighters arrived on the scene and they extinguished the blaze. None of the occupants was hurt. The cause of the fire will be investigated. The Cortland County Sheriff's Office was assisted by several fire departments and a local ambulance service. New York State fire investigators also have arrived at the scene. So thanks to the Cortland County Sheriff's Office for providing a fast information about this fire that just happened just about 3 hours ago. Again, that was in the Mountain View Trailer Park in the town of Preble, and the Cortland County Sheriff's Office advising, even though the place was involved with heavy fire when their officers got there, everybody managed to get out without injury. 7:42, where news breaks first. 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
3: 744, here's something out of the New York Post. A Louisiana pastor's family complained to cops that a neighbor had been tormenting them months before the preacher allegedly unleashed a vicious beatdown. This is according to the website, the New York Post website. Tony Spell's wife claimed she was harassed by someone's son and alleged that he nearly caused a car crash after pursuing her on one occasion. The wife of Tony Spell, her name is Shay, filed a police report in May documenting the alleged incident. And I haven't seen this. I won't go into the particulars, but it just goes to show, I guess people can get mad at one point. The guy gesticulated at the pastor. But according to the New York Post, cops didn't take any further action despite the gesticulation. In fact, they have a video of a man actually gesticulating, although fortunately they pixelated a digit. So anyway, just a strange, when it's one of those stories you ask yourself, why does this happen? People gesticulating, pastors beating down their neighbors, and then the video going viral. We live in interesting times, and thank you to the New York Post and also to WBRZ-TV, which was the primary source for the Post story. WNBF News Time, 7:45. And now is the time for a sports update on WNBF. First up, this time around, Patrick Harrington has returned to Endicott after a one-year absence in search of his fourth title at the Dick's Sporting Goods Open. Mr. Harrington said he's feeling the pressure of going after his fifth crown.
4: I need driver quite a lot, so it is tight. There's slight dog legs, but it's tree line. So the penalty, if you hit it in the trees, who knows? You can get away with it. I'm not saying you do get away with it, but you can get away with it. The holes that really scare me are the ones with white stakes on it. We don't have a lot of that here. So that's probably why one of the reasons the course is suiting me.
3: That's Harrington talking about the course design, which he believes it's a big reason why he's had so much success at Enjoy. So he is scheduled to tee off in less than 3 hours at 10:39 this morning. The defending champion, Steve Allen, due to tee off at 10:28. You can hear coverage direct from Enjoy throughout the tournament right here on WNBF with Roger Neal. Now, a look at the Rumble Ponies, and this morning's look is good. This will make Binghamton fans smile. Ponies used 15 hits and 2 home runs to take down the Seawolves in Erie, winning their first game of the second half. Final was 10-7. It was a rain-shortened contest. The game, in fact, was called because of precipitation after the top of the ninth. 2 crucial home runs backed Binghamton to extend its lead in the victory. In the fourth inning, the Ponies were ahead 5-4 until Nick LaRusso mashed his team-leading 13th home run of the year to give Binghamton a 2-run lead. The homer went just above the yellow line in left field. Then in the top of the ninth, with 1 runner on, 2 outs, and in a full count, Jose Ramos blasted a 2-run home run to give the Ponies a 10-7 advantage. The game entered a rain delay after the top of the ninth and ultimately was called. Again, the final last night, Binghamton defeating Erie 10-7. Teams will meet again as that 6-game series continues tonight. WNBF coverage will start at 6:20. Other baseball news,

0: Yankees fans may be disappointed, but Red Sox fans are going to be happy to hear that Boston had a big win last night at Fenway. It was 6-3. So, for those of you who support Boston, you can smile. Those who support the Yankees can hope that the Yanks will even things up with Game 2 in the series tonight. Meanwhile, in Queens, the news is still bleak for the Mets. Mets lost another one to the Cubbies, 4-3. And that's all in sports for now. But don't worry, we'll have more sports coming next hour, including a live report from Roger Neal as the Dick's Sporting Goods Open gets underway officially today, with the golfers getting out on the course shortly before 10:30. So the excitement is just beginning, and WNBF is here to cover it. 7:49 coming up in 1 minute. 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
5: From ABC News, tech trends. More price hikes driven by AI. Apple this week announced higher memory costs are forcing it to raise prices on MacBooks and iPads. Now Microsoft says prices for its Xbox video game consoles are going up too. Starting August 1st, an Xbox Series S will jump $100 to $500. The Xbox Series X will leap $150 to $800. With AI data centers needing as much memory as companies can make, costs have gone through the roof. A new nonprofit is hoping to help people whose jobs may be threatened by artificial intelligence. The group called Raise Us is being founded by former Commerce Secretary Gina Raimondo, a Democrat, and former Indiana Governor Eric Holcomb, a Republican. And China is the new supercomputer speed king. A machine built at China's National Supercomputing Center can perform more than 2 quintillion calculations every second. With tech trends, Chuck Sievertson, ABC News.
0: 2 quintillion. Okay, 7:51. More tech news coming up next hour at about 8:50. Kim Komando will ask the question, is ChatGPT and the other big AI things, are they all politically biased? And if so, which way do they lean? Do they tend to lean left or right? Or are some of them actually just middle of the road? That'll be a topic for discussion in less than an hour. That'll be at 8:50 right here on WNBF. 7:52 on a Friday morning. And there's always this question right now, especially it seems every day, since almost all the tech stories have something to do directly or indirectly with artificial intelligence. The more I think about it, I'm wondering if AI was such a good idea in the first place. You hear about the growing demand or growing use of AI and new data centers or causing higher chip prices. That means your new phones and your new laptops and your new game consoles will all cost more. So we're paying more because of AI, both for our tech items, and also we're paying more for our electricity because AI needs more and more power. So here we have this technology, which admittedly is remarkable. It is remarkable, but it's going to wind up putting everybody out of work and nobody will be able to afford a phone or a laptop anymore anyway. It's 7:53. I don't know. You can't stop AI, but I'm starting to wonder if the person who invented it, if she's starting to say, gee, I wish I hadn't invented that, but probably thought it was a good idea at the time.
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0: 7:55, money news on this Friday morning. Shares have fallen in Europe and Asia as traders sold to lock in gains from recent rallies in stocks linked to artificial intelligence. U.S. futures are mixed. Oil prices fell more than 2%. Tokyo's Nikkei shed 4.2%. The Kospi in Seoul plunged 5.8%, recovering somewhat from steeper drops earlier in the day. Both Nikkei and Kospi hit record highs earlier in the week. The wide swings in both markets are typical of recent volatility in tech shares. The Supreme Court has sided with the maker of Roundup Weed Killer, blocking thousands of lawsuits alleging it failed to warn users the product might cause cancer. That decision is a victory for the Trump administration, but could complicate relations with allies who want to limit pesticide use. The court ruled that federal regulators finding a cancer link unlikely protect the company from state lawsuits. Roundup manufacturer Bayer disputes the cancer claims, but has set aside billions of dollars to settle cases. Bayer says the ruling is good for science and farmers. Lawyers for residents pursuing cases say the ruling wrongly slams the courthouse door on Americans sickened by the pesticides. The Supreme Court struck down a Hawaii law requiring people to get permission to carry guns into places like stores and hotels. That decision is the High Court's latest ruling backing Second Amendment rights. President Trump's Republican administration opposed the law, arguing Hawaii had violated gun rights by effectively banning them from a wide range of places generally open to the public. Hawaii, on the other hand, said the measure was aimed at protecting the rights of property owners. That decision doesn't stop businesses from taking their own steps to ban guns on their property. And that's a little bit of money news right here for you on News Radio WNBF at 7:58 ABC. We'll cover the nation and the world in 2 minutes, including the latest as the death toll rises from the Venezuelan earthquakes. Weather forecast for today, some patchy fog for about an hour or so around parts of the

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5: ABC News, I'm Sherry Preston. USAID is on the way to Venezuela in the form of supplies and search and rescue teams who will be going from collapsed building to collapsed building looking for survivors.
6: As many as 25,000 still unaccounted for, as experts warn the death toll could ultimately top 10,000. New aerial footage capturing the extent of the devastation. High rises leveled, blocks upon blocks reduced to debris.
5: ABC's Victor Okendo. Russian air defenses intercepting more than 600 Ukrainian drones overnight, part of a major attack on 12 Russian regions. A 6-3 ruling by the Supreme Court ending temporary protected status for hundreds of thousands of refugees who have been in the U.S. after fleeing violence or natural disasters in their homelands. Paris Fashion Week, one of many things affected by the brutal European heat wave. The show's sparking a sharp question about whether air conditioning is needed and whether Fashion Week can even function. This is ABC News. The race to build AI data centers is going to cost all of us a lot more money. The memory chips used in those facilities, the same memory used by all sorts of devices. And now those who manufacture those devices or forcing us to pay more if we want them.
7: Two tech giants are raising prices by hundreds of dollars on their most popular products, blaming the booming demand for memory chips, calling it chipflation. Apple says it's increasing the MacBook Pro by $300 to nearly $2,000. And the iPad Air is up $150, now selling for $749. Microsoft joining suit, saying by August, some Xbox consoles will increase by $150.
5: That's ABC's Andrea Fuji. Celebrations on Ivory Coast as the national team advances out of the FIFA World Cup group stage for the first time ever. They'll face either France or Norway. U.S. men's teams headed to the knockout phase, even though they lost last night. Sherry Preston, ABC News.
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11: Today will be partly sunny with a high around 81. Weekend a bit mixed. Tomorrow partly sunny. Scattered showers possible. The high around 79. Sunday looks great. Mostly sunny with a high in the mid-80s. The names of the three children and three adults who died as a result of Monday's fire at an Endwell motel have now been released by investigators. According to state police, a family of five was located on the second floor of the Knights Inn on East Main Street. 29-year-old Joshua Molyneux and 27-year-old Dominique Cruz Champion were found in a room with their children, 10-month-old Zachariah, 2-year-old Roman,

0: 3-year-old Ella. The sixth victim, 58-year-old Michelle Wofolk, was located in a room on the first floor of the motel. State Police Captain Lucas Anthony said investigators determined human factors were involved in causing the fire. He said all other factors had been ruled out. 24-year-old Tyler Russell, who had been staying at the motel, was arrested shortly after 8:30 Monday evening. Russell's been charged with 6 counts of manslaughter and 1 count of arson in connection with the fire. Anthony said there are no other suspects in the case. Roane County District Attorney Paul Battisti said Russell was located Monday afternoon at Wilson Medical Center in Johnson City. He had been transported there by ambulance to be treated for injuries he sustained at the Knights Inn. Anthony said the suspect's injuries, though, were not related to the fire. He said he had sustained some abrasions to his hands when he fell in the motel parking lot. Police have released the crime scene, but the building, though, remains inaccessible. Anthony said state police will stay there to maintain community safety. The investigation into the fire is ongoing, and Anthony said people with information may contact the state police at Sydney. Meanwhile, donations are still being accepted by a community fund that was set up by the Broome County United Way. In Binghamton, police and fire investigators were trying to determine who was responsible for a smoky fire in the State Street parking garage. That blaze was reported around 5:10 Thursday morning. A police officer on patrol spotted smoke coming from the upper section of the closed 8-story structure. Firefighters discovered a blaze that apparently had been set in the basement of the parking ramp. Smoke from the fire rose through the north stairwell of the garage. Smoke was pouring out of a broken stairwell window when fire department units got to the scene. Fire was extinguished in a few minutes and there were no injuries reported. The city-owned garage at State and Henry Streets opened in June 1970. It was closed last January because of deteriorating structural conditions. Mayor Cram had previously told WNBF News several people had been arrested for trespassing in the closed facility in recent weeks. Gorick Construction's been awarded a $2.5 million contract to demolish that old parking ramp. A surface parking lot is planned for the site once the garage has been taken down and the debris hauled away. New York City Mayor Zoran Mamdani promised a rent freeze for people living in 1 million apartments if he got elected. Now, a board he controls made good on that pledge. The city's Rent Guidelines Board has approved a rent freeze for New York's rent-stabilized tenants, and a big win for Mayor Mamdani. Landlords, though, say a rent freeze is unfair. They say property owners are also struggling with rising costs and will have to skimp on maintenance if they can't raise rents to keep pace with inflation. Free bus rides are going to be made available in Broome County for back-to-school vaccine appointments. That starts next week. It will run July 1st through October 31st. According to the county, children and a parent or guardian will be able to ride BC Transit buses to and from appointments for back-to-school immunizations at doctor's offices, walk-ins, or the Broome County Health Department. All you have to do is get on board a BC Transit bus. Tell the person driving you're on your way to or returning from getting your kid a vaccine, and continue to your destination. Now the forecast from the National Weather Service. Partly sunny today, high 81. Mostly cloudy tonight, low 60. Tomorrow, some patchy fog in the morning, otherwise partly sunny. Some scattered showers, possible, high 79. Sunday, mostly sunny, high 85. I'm Bob Joseph, WNBF News.
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0: I'm Bob Joseph in for Don Morgan. It's your Friday morning edition of WNBF's First News, June 26th. Good morning. We're helping inform you and hopefully getting your day off to a wonderful start. We've got a lot going on, including the Dick's Sporting Goods Open getting started today in Endicott. Roger Neal will be joining us live in a few minutes with a preview. The golfers will hit the course in just over 2 hours, and it's always exciting. I had a chance to visit the neighborhood a few days ago and talk with some of the people who live near the golf course. It's interesting to me. Most of the people I spoke with were happy to speak with me. Everybody I talked to in person was happy to meet me. Then I tried to talk with a few other people by phone over the last couple of days, and almost everybody was happy. One person, he had a real profound disinterest in talking about what it's like to live near Enjoy Golf Course. So I don't know. Maybe. Who knows? Who knows? I have my theories, but No need to expound on those theories right now. Anyway, it's fascinating to me just driving around the neighborhood to see all the preparations. They have to put up hundreds and hundreds and hundreds of no parking signs on all the streets, not just the streets very close to Enjoy, but also for some of the other streets even a few blocks away, because you can't have an entire neighborhood overrun with cars and trucks and golf carts and support vehicles during the tournament. You have to have some semblance of sanity. And what I'm told by most of the people who've lived in the area for quite a while is actually in the last few years, even though they're very close to the golf course during the tournament, things are fairly calm. Now, obviously, say on Friday nights, there might be a noise issue, especially if it's a kind of music you're not a fan of, but almost all the people enjoy, or should I say enjoy, hearing the concerts. They might not actually go to the concert at the golf course, but they're close enough. Let's face it, you live across the street. Some of the people just say, let's have a party. Let's have a party. Let's gather around. Yeah, we can't see the artist performing, but we can have some fun. And looks like, I got to tell you, looking at tonight, I think the forecast will be pretty decent for the concert tonight. Who knows? Maybe I'll wind up in the neighborhood and just stopping by and talking with some of the people I spoke with on Sunday and say, oh, I just happened to be walking in the neighborhood. Can I join you? I won't do that. That might not. That might be suspicious, don't you think? It's 8:14. This is Bob Joseph. Well, you know, I do have a plan. I always have a plan. And not just one, but usually two backup plans as well. We've got a lot of information for you. Till 9 o'clock with First News, our talk show will be on today from 10 to noon. 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
0: . 8:15. This is First News on WNBF. Roger Neal is in Endicott getting set for the big opening, the first round of the Dick's Sporting Goods Open. And we can expect that to start in just a couple of hours, right, Raj? Golfers will be hitting the course. First golfers going out shortly before 10:30.
10: Actually, yeah, the top golfers returning from last year will be, but the actual first golfers going out are going to be Fred Funk, Chris DeMarco,
0: and... Oh, can you hear me now?
10: I can hear you very well.
0: Oh, okay. You know what happened? I apologize. I had the wrong button pushed in, so I'm new to the operation, so I apologize. We'll get this... I'm sure we'll get this cleared up in the West Coast feed.
10: Thank goodness it wasn't generated by AI.
0: Yeah, well, you know, all I need, you know, the AI developers at Town Square Media at corporate, you know, just randomly tuned in at 8:16 and said, you know, we've heard everything is going well there in Binghamton, but let's check just to be sure to see. We'll just do a random check to see how smoothly Bob is able to perform. And if he does well this time, we'll scratch the AI rollout until 2028. I'm kidding. Anyway, it is great that the tournament is about to get underway. I know. Also appreciated your providing some of the reporting and comments from Patrick Harrington, who is back after a 1 year's absence. So he is looking for an amazing fourth crown at Enjoy.
10: I thought it was very interesting when he said that he feels pressure because he's done so well here. How about that? He has won three, and he said you know, a lot of his planning for taking part in this tournament is just how he can play the course again in fine fashion, as he has winning three straight championships. Didn't win last year. He played a tournament in Europe, so he bypassed the Dick's Open, but he's back. So you've got to be looking at him as somebody who can play very well at Enjoy. And he did say in his comments, just the way the course is set up, he thinks it works well with his game. And so that'll be very interesting to watch him. He is scheduled to tee off later this morning in this first round of play. And that will be just around 10:39 this morning. So he'll go to the tee. And the first golfers actually will be going off in less than an hour. Fred Funk, Chris DeMarco, and Corey Pavin are the threesome that will start things off at 9 o'clock. And then, of course, every 11 to 15 minutes during the course of the morning and early afternoon. The other golfers will be going to the tee, wrapping up somewhere probably around 6 o'clock or so tonight. Looks like the weather is going to cooperate after some shower activity. Just some sprinkles on the course yesterday near the end of the pro-am, and then a little heavier rain, obviously, into the nighttime hours. But looks good, as I heard your forecast, for the next several days, which is outstanding for all the competitors, the fans coming in, and, of course, Kelsey Ballerini fans for the concert on number 18 tonight. Again, Steve Allen, the defending champ. I watched him play several holes yesterday in the Pro-Am out of Australia. He goes to the tee at 10:28 today. Interesting also, a gentleman who finished in second place last year, Jason Kerin from Greenlawn, New York. He'll go to the tee at 10:06 this morning. Vu Winkley, who ended up at a tie last year for third place, he tees off at 10:17. So all these golfers, big names, and we're looking forward to watching the progress here as round number one gets underway. A report being brought to you in part by Superior Plus Propane and Vestal, proud to support the Southern Tier's number one sporting event, the Dick's Open. Wishing the best to all involved for keeping this great event going. All best wishes from Superior Plus Propane and Vestal. Also by A.J. Leto and Sons in Johnson City. No job is too small. Plumbing, heating, and air conditioning service work. Family owned for over 20 years. They're proud of over 1,000 five-star reviews and counting. Again, that's A.J. Leto and Sons in Johnson City. We'll be back a little later on in the hour. More preview action for you as round number one gets underway. And again, the first golfer is scheduled to tee off at 9 this morning, with Steve Allen, the defending champ, going to the tee at 10:28. From Endicott, reporting for the Dick's Open, News Radio 1290 WNBF.
0: 820 on WNBF, coming up in 1 minute, A Better Life with Dr. Sanjay Gupta. What you need to know about exercise. Is exercise really good, especially strenuous exercise? Dr. Gupta has the answer. That's coming up next on WNBF's First News.
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12: 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A Better Life with Dr. Sanjay Gupta.
13: When we talk about how much exercise someone should get, current guidelines call for about 150 minutes of moderate intensity exercise or 75 minutes of vigorous intensity exercise every week. New study out of the UK makes a strong case for vigorous exercise if and when you can do it. Now, researchers determined that even little bursts of vigorous exercise can significantly reduce someone's risk of 8 different diseases: dementia, type 2 diabetes, fatty liver disease, chronic respiratory disease, chronic kidney disease, immune-mediated inflammatory diseases, major cardiovascular events, and atrial fibrillation. We're not talking about complicated training programs here. Just work with what you can into your everyday life. If you are breathless and unable to speak in complete sentences, then you've hit the mark. I'm Dr. Sanjay Gupta, helping you live a better life.
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0: And of course, Dr. Sanjay Gupta with A Better Life every weekday morning here on WNBF. A little patchy fog around the area, and we've had some sprinkles this morning, but it's shaping up to be a nice day, partly sunny, 81. Pretty decent night tonight, mostly cloudy. No sign of rain in the forecast. That's good for concert goers at Enjoy. So it looks like a decent evening, a pleasant evening for the big concert tonight. It's 8:24 at WNBF. I'm Bob Joseph in for Don Morgan. Coming up in a minute, Wall Street Now with Jim Ryan with the latest business news.
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19: From ABC News, Wall Street Now. Core inflation rose to its highest in 2.5 years in May, but it wasn't as bad as equities investors had feared. The Dow on Thursday rose 71 points and closed near its record high, but ongoing losses for tech shares dealt a blow to the other major stock averages. The S&P fell 0.2%, the NASDAQ 0.8%. Rising gas prices were a major driver of the inflation report. They're also prompting consumers to change their habits. A new Gallup poll finds that nearly 6 in 10 Americans are driving less. Almost half say the pain at the pump has forced changes to summer vacation plans. Customers loved it, but $20 Ultimate Endless Shrimp helped to drive Red Lobster into bankruptcy. Now some creditors are suing the former controlling shareholder, Thai Union, saying that seafood producer demanded the promotion remain in place because it benefited from it. In its filing, the creditors called the Endless Shrimp deal a car crash. Jim Ryan, ABC News.
0: Well, at Bob's Speedy Shack, I'm going to try a concept. It's called Bob's Endless Lamb Speedies. We'll see how that business model works. Bob's Endless Lamb Speedies. I would say the business would be open for maybe a day and a half before I ran the numbers and said, no, Endless Lamb Speedies is not, it's not really a recipe for restaurant success. It's 8:27. Good morning. 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
1: I'm as human as
22: David Corenswet is flying onto the New York City stage. The Superman actor will be making his Broadway debut in Richard Greenberg's 3 Days of Rain. The revival starts performances in February 2027.
1: In the morning, I'm making waffles.
22: Shrek's beloved sidekick is getting his own spinoff. Universal Pictures has confirmed that DreamWorks Animation will make a Shrek prequel film about Donkey's origin story. The film is set to release in theaters June 30th, 2028. Chuck Sievertson, ABC News.
0: And now I could go for some waffles. It's 8:29 at WNBF. Coming up later this morning from 10 to noon, our talk show in the convenient two-hour format. I hope you'll join us. I hope you'll listen. We'll start at about 10:10 and give you plenty of opportunities to call in and talk about the issues on your mind. That's later this morning on WNBF.
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0: Good morning. It's 65 in downtown Binghamton at 8:30. Still some patchy fog in parts of the Twin Tiers, but that ought to burn off in the next 30 minutes or so. We'll wind up with a partly sunny Friday and a high of 81. If you're looking forward to the concert tonight in Endicott, mostly cloudy, low 60. So should be a very nice evening to enjoy live music at Enjoy. 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New violence in the Middle East as Iran fires a drone at a cargo ship sailing through the Strait of Hormuz, hitting and damaging the ship's bridge. The ship was transiting the southern part of the strait near the coast of Oman. We get more from ABC News senior political correspondent Rachel Scott in Washington.
6: Iran has imposed new conditions forbidding ships from traveling outside of its approved shipping lanes. Now, Secretary of State Marco Rubio has also made it clear that if Iran tries to interfere with ships passing through the strait, that would be a violation of the agreement that the president just reached with Iran.
0: Hundreds of people are dead and thousands more injured after two earthquakes hit Venezuela in quick succession just a little over a day and a half ago. Latest on the story from ABC's Victor Oquendo.
8: As many as 25,000 still unaccounted for, as experts warn the death toll could ultimately top 10,000. New aerial footage capturing the extent of the devastation. High rises leveled, blocks upon blocks reduced to debris.
0: Victor Oquendo from ABC reporting from Florida. WNBF News Time, 8:32. State police have now released the names of those who died in Monday's terrible fire at the Endwell Motel. It was known as Knight's Inn. Names had not been released until Thursday afternoon, although the names had been circulating on social media. But they waited till every notification was made and until all the autopsies had been completed. So here are the names. First, the three children who died in the Knight's Inn fire. 10-month-old Zachariah, 2-year-old Roman, and 3-year-old Ella. Their parents also died. 29-year-old Joshua Molyneux and 27-year-old Dominique Cruz Champion. They were in a second-floor room. The sixth victim was located in a room on the first floor of the Knight's Inn. She was 58-year-old Michelle Wolfolk. State Police Captain Lucas Anthony provided some new details about the fire investigation, although he said there still were plenty of things that just can't be released at this time. He said BCI, the State Police Bureau of Criminal Investigation, determined human factors were involved in causing the fire. He would not be more specific. He said 24-year-old Tyler Russell was arrested Monday evening. We did learn that Russell was found at Wilson Medical Center in Johnson City had been transported there by ambulance to be treated for injuries he sustained at the Knights Inn, but he wasn't hurt in the fire. He apparently sustained some abrasions to his hands when he fell in the parking lot. At any rate, the police caught up with him at the hospital. On Monday afternoon, he was charged a few hours later. He faces 6 counts of manslaughter and 1 count of arson in connection with the fire. We still don't know specifically, officially, what the authorities believe caused the fire. They do say a lighter that was involved was recovered, and they say it is linked to the suspect, Russell. And also, Captain Anthony said no other suspects are being sought as that investigation continues. He did say if people have any kind of information that could be helpful to the investigation, they should get in touch with the state police at Sydney. In Binghamton, there was a completely different type of fire, but investigators are still looking into it after a smoky fire erupted in the State Street parking garage. As you know, the garage has been closed since January, and they're getting set to tear it down finally. The parking garage went into operation 56 years ago. It's June 1970 that they opened the place up. Actually, a 12-level structure. You can see 8 of the levels above ground and 4 are below ground. The blaze that broke out Thursday morning apparently had been set by someone in the basement. A police officer on routine patrol spotted smoke pouring from an elevator shaft, or actually from a stairwell, a broken window in a stairwell. Smoke was coming out of that window, so the firefighters were called in. They pinpointed the blaze, some rubbish burning in the basement. They extinguished it. There were no injuries. Mayor Cram in the past had told WNBF News police had made several arrests of people trespassing inside the structure. Gorick Construction is expected to start operations to tear down the structurally unsafe parking garage in the not-too-distant future. C36, you're listening to WNBF. Here's the complete forecast from the National Weather Service for the upcoming busy weekend. Some patchy fog this morning, partly sunny today, high 81, mostly cloudy tonight, low 60. Partly sunny tomorrow with a few scattered showers, mainly in the morning, the high 79. The outlook for Sunday, the final round of the Dick's Sporting Goods Open, should be picture perfect, mostly sunny, high 85. 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
0: 8:38 at WNBF on our Friday morning with First News, bringing you the information that you need, live and local. We've been doing it for nearly a century, and I know I and Roger Neal have decided we don't intend to stop. Roger Neal, in fact, is continuing his tradition of covering the golf tournament at Enjoy in Endicott as the 2026 Dick's Sporting Goods Open gets underway. Good morning, Roger.
2: Good morning, and you bring that up. We've had coverage since day one of the tournament, and I know I joined the coverage team in 1979 with the BC Open, so it's been a few tournaments under our belt. You, of course, were on the crew out there many, many times with our live broadcasts on course during those days, and so we're happy to continue the tradition of coverage in our community of the huge sporting event of the Dick's Open. And the first golfers today, Bob, will be teeing off in just a few minutes, scheduled to start things off on number one tee, Fred Funk, Chris DeMarco, and Corey Pavin. They're all set to play in a threesome at 9 this morning. And then, of course, the list goes on and on. Very interesting, too, because Steve Allen, the defending champ, will be going to the tee after 10 o'clock, 10:28 today. And then three-time champion Padraig Harrington will be following his group starting at 10:39. I say interesting because those are two of the golfers we'll be keeping an eye on. But the heritage of this tournament, very interesting with Harrington, of course, winning in 2024, 23, and going back to 2022, didn't play in the tournament last year. He had a big tournament in Europe, and so he bypassed his defense, but he's back this year. Steve Allen obviously hoping to defend his title. We'll see how he can fare starting off today. But other past champions in the field in the tournament this year, Doug Barron, who won in 2019, the 2017 champion Scott McCarron, Paul Goidos, the winner in 2016, Jeff Maggard in 2015, and Bernard Langer, the winner in 2014. They're all entered to play in this year's event. We'll see what they can do, calling on past success to get going here in round number one today. 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We'll be back coming up in the 10 o'clock hour. By then, we'll have some golfers on the course and set the stage for a big day of golf and competition at the Dick's Open. Roger Neal reporting from Endicott, covering the Dick's Open on News Radio 1290 WNBF.
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0: At 16 before the hour, we now check in with the job report. Good morning, job report fill-in.
11: Good morning, Bob. Morning show fill-in.
0: Yeah, I know. Hey, that's what we have in common now. We're both fill-ins, you know?
11: We're both B-string.
0: Exactly. Well, at least we're here, even when the A-team, whether it's Preston or that Don Morgan, are unavailable for whatever reason. So it's good to be here on this Friday morning. What job opportunities do you have?
11: Oh, we have some really good ones. We also have an opportunity to meet some prospective employers, and we have a new training opportunity that's coming up. First, we'll get to today's hot jobs. U-Haul is hiring a storage customer service representative who will support the site manager with facility operations, answer phone inquiries from active and prospective customers, show storage units, explain the terms of rental agreements, and prepare rental contracts, perform general routine property cleanup and minor repair work, ensure that all vacant storage units are clean, dry, secure, and 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A high school diploma is required. 1+ years experience is preferred. The pay is $17.50 to $18.20 an hour. Tioga Downs Casino Resort is seeking a slot machine technician to diagnose, repair, and maintain slot machines and electronic gaming equipment, troubleshoot hardware, software, and connectivity issues, including computers, displays, and networks. Also, accurately complete gaming logs and regulatory documentation. High school diploma is required. Associate's degree is preferred, and the pay is $18 an hour. Now, on to that opportunity to meet some prospective employers. The Binghamton Rumble Ponies will be hosting a job fair in partnership with Broome Tioga Workforce and the New York State Department of Labor on Tuesday, July 21st. From 3 to 5 p.m. at Morabito Stadium, a wide variety of local businesses will be in attendance. In the event of rain, the job fair will be postponed to July 23rd. Make sure you bring several copies of your resume. We also have a great training opportunity. SUNY Broome is hosting a free, I repeat, free advanced manufacturer course starting on July 13th in partnership with Broome Tioga Workforce. At the end of this four-week course, participants will have learned valuable manufacturing skills and will be guaranteed interviews with local employers. Limited spots are available, so those interested should contact us at 607-778-8855 to get signed up. Broome Tioga Workforce is going to be at the Broome County Library today at 185 Court Street in Binghamton. We're there every Friday from 9 a.m. to 3 p.m. Wonderful Workforce Wanda is out there today to help you with your resume and cover letters. You can also answer questions about the job searches that we have that we can assist you with and learn more about Broome Tioga Workforce and what we're all about. No appointment is needed. Once again, we're at the library from 9 a.m. until 3 p.m. today and every Friday. We look forward to assisting job seekers and connecting them with opportunities throughout the Southern Tier. You can always call us with questions or to schedule an appointment with one of our job counselors at 607-778-2136.
0: Well, hope you have a good weekend. Are you going to buy any legal fireworks?
11: No, and I'm not going to golf either, although they just begged me to join the tour.
0: Well, I know. I don't know someone directly. I heard about someone who was chosen, or his company apparently sponsors the pro-am, so they had a slot open, so they invited him to golf. I think on Wednesday in the pro-am, and I thought, gosh, I hope Town Square Media has that opportunity at some point, and be great. Mary Beth, hey, would you like to golf in the pro-am? And I say, like, yeah, I've never held a golf club before, but that this will be fun.
11: Is that the course that has the windmills and the clown on the
0: yeah, well, that's right. Now that you mention, I have played miniature golf, but if I show up at next year's pro-am, you know Jim Emke is going to wind up with team coverage, and the laughter will ensue.
11: Yeah. Have a great weekend.
0: Thanks. It's 8:49. Oh, look at this guy. Look at this guy. It's the strangest pro-am ever at Enjoy. 8:49, coming up in 60 seconds, Kim Komando asking the extremely important question, do you think ChatGPT is biased?
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14: Is ChatGPT and other AIs politically biased? With the important midterms a few months away, that answer matters. It's also more elusive than you might think. I'm Kim Komando for LinkedIn. 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We don't know yet how many midterm voters would turn to AI and come away influenced by it. So is AI biased? The real problem is, who can you trust to judge? The Washington Post investigating claims OpenAI's ChatGPT gave left-leaning answers a whopping 80% of the time. Anthropic's Claude stayed balanced 57% of the time. Elon Musk's Grok landed balanced 27%, left-leaning 40%, right-leaning 33%. Google balanced 93%. But that's the Washington Post, well-known and left-leaning liberal. So who do you trust? The real question is not who you trust, it's who you can trust. 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
0: Thank you, Kim. And, of course, you can hear Kim Komando with Real Radio program on weekends here at WNBF, and she's able to go into greater detail about some of the things going on in the fast-paced world of technology. And, of course, she's able to respond to listeners who have their own concerns and has some interesting guests as well. So if you like technology as much as I do, and I do love technology when it works, be sure to listen to Kim Komando with her weekend shows. And also, of course, keep listening for her tech updates every weekday morning here on WNBF First News. Coming up at 9 o'clock, ABC News Radio with the latest on the incredibly terrifying stories coming out of Venezuela after those two earthquakes that happened about 39 seconds apart. The death toll continues to rise, and all sorts of aid is starting to be directed to help the people in Venezuela. So we'll get the latest coming up in just a few minutes, and all the other important national and world news from ABC here on WNBF.
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0: It's 8:55 on WNBF. Time for money news. Apple has raised the prices on its Mac computers and iPads. CEO Tim Cook said it's unavoidable because the memory chips inside the devices are in short supply because of a growing demand for use in artificial intelligence. Apple said it's never seen a component price increase this much, this fast. Microsoft soon followed suit, increasing the price of Xbox. Kate Nibbs is a senior writer for Wired.
1: I don't think that this is the end. I don't think that we're all of a sudden going to see a huge dip in prices. This is the level that they've risen to. They're going to stay at this level or continue to rise.
0: In Washington, House lawmakers set to question billionaire investor Leon Black as part of their investigation into Jeffrey Epstein and the powerful people around him. Black had been the chief executive of Apollo Global Management and paid Epstein $158 million from 2012 to 2017 for tax and estate planning services. That's according to a review commissioned by Apollo. Black stepped down from the company in 2021 amid fallout over his ties to Epstein. With his closed-door deposition coming up this morning, Black will become the latest high-profile figure to appear before the House Oversight Committee. Wall Street has pointed toward losses before the opening bell as volatility continues for chip makers and other companies heavily invested in AI. Futures for the S&P 500 lost 0.6% early today, while futures for the Dow Industrial Average edged 0.2% lower. Oil prices drifted even closer to their levels leading up to the U.S. and Israel war against Iran. U.S. benchmark crude oil lost $1.62, falling to $70.30 a barrel. And that's the latest money news for you. I'm Bob Joseph, in for Don Morgan, who's been off today, enjoying a little R&R. Coming up the news, remember our talk show will be on today from 10 to noon. Looking forward to that. Catch you then here on WNBF.
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1: ABC News, I'm Sherry Preston. Help is on the way for Venezuela, where this week's pair of earthquakes left survivors describing the streets of Caracas as looking like something out of a horror movie.
2: An international aid effort is mobilizing. The U.S. military and State Department sending support. And in Miami, volunteers with a global empowerment mission are packing up relief supplies.
1: ABC's Victor Oquendo, the death toll has just risen to 589 people. However, that number is expected to rise further as tens of thousands are still missing. Thursday's Supreme Court decision leaving thousands of immigrants wondering what's next for them. The court in a 6-3 ruling clearing the way for the Trump administration to strip legal protections from Haitians and Syrians who fled their countries following wars or natural disasters. President Trump says the Strait of Hormuz is open. However, overnight, Iranian drones struck a ship traveling through the waterway, damaging its bridge. This is ABC News. Jurors considering the case against the man accused of setting fire that sparked the Palisades blaze in Southern California cannot reach a verdict. ABC's Kevin Zodebeck has more from Los Angeles.
3: That jury sent a note to the judge saying a verdict was reached only about 30 minutes later, to then send the judge another note saying, actually, there's a deadlock. For 2 days now, this jury has been deliberating. Before that, they were really presented with a ton of circumstantial evidence from prosecutors.
1: The Palisades fire destroyed more than 6,800 homes and businesses and killed at least a dozen people. International visitors here for the World Cup love their ranch dressing. They're buying so much of it and trying to take it home. Earlier this month, TSA had to offer guidance for how people should actually pack it for the trip. Now UPS wants to help out, offering a 20% discount on international shipping through the end of September. 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
0: Dick's Open is always very special to our community, and Countryside Stove and Chimney in Oxford, New York reminds you of the live coverage on WMBF with Roger Neal. 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
4: Right. That's still the best. I haven't seen any commercials on it yet, but expect to see a lot of commercials on that. I mean, that's just, you know, it's plain gibberish.
5: We talked about this. Eric brought this up, and we didn't talk about it on the air, I don't believe. Maybe we did. I can't remember. I don't think we did. But Eric said, a Christian who hates Christianity. He just paused. He looked at me and said, isn't that the Antichrist? I can see the Republican ads. James Tallarico, a Christian who hates Christianity. Definition, the Antichrist. All right. What did I get out of yesterday? All right. When I woke up and I'm driving into work, first thing, though, before we go, what I got out of yesterday was from the personal side. Dad got out of the hospital yesterday. If you would have told me that 9 days ago, I would have said no way. We did not expect him to get out. The guy just is a fighter. He fought the nurses, the doctors, us. No, I'm just. he is a fighter. His inside, there's a spirit there that just wants to live. But when I was talking to my siblings, it would have been 2 days ago, and they said, he may get out. I'm like, wow. We're all like just blown away. We can't believe it. It was, when he went in, the prognosis was as bad as you can get. I'll just put it that way. And now he's back in his own house. And it's just, you know, for us, it's just pure greatness. So I just thought of that now, because that really is what dominated the day for me yesterday. Now, in the world of politics, what really got to me, and we'll get into it into the specifics of it. But for me, yesterday was all the Supreme Court decisions. And then the talk that, you know, that Dobbs, the abortion ruling is 4 years old. And you look at all those cases, you look at the cases, and the vast majority of cases that you saw, including the Dobbs decision and everything except the vampire. By the way, I love that. The vampire law. A vampire law is, if you don't know what's going on in Hawaii, the Supreme Court came out and said, nope, sorry. Hawaii, you know, had a law passed that said you cannot walk into a private residence that serves the public with a gun. Now, you know what the law is. If they put a sign up, you cannot go in. But this was if they don't put a sign up, you basically have to ask permission when you walk in. Or you cannot, when you walk in, you cannot have a firearm. And the Supreme Court said, no, sorry, you can't do that. And we'll get into that. But the rest were basically well-established laws. On the Second Amendment, you know, all the liberal states are trying to find, okay, maybe we can get in here, maybe we can get in here, maybe we can get in. And the Supreme Court, as they did yesterday, made the right decision and clarified it. But when you see the vast majority of the decisions yesterday, the Dobbs decision on abortion, what the Supreme Court is simply saying is, it's the law. That's it. Simple. It's the law. Doesn't matter whether we agree with it or disagree with it. It's the law. Here's how the system works. It feels so stupid. I sometimes feel so stupid having to go through the basics of how this country is set up. But we have to. But it's set up very easily. Your elected representatives in Congress make the law. That's it. That's it. Judges aren't supposed to make law. Presidents aren't supposed to make law. That's not how the Constitution works. It's Congress. And when you look at, and I just started laughing when I was reading Jonathan Turley's comments yesterday. And I'll just read it straight off to you. In ordinary speech, no one would say that a person arrives in a place before the person enters that place. Those words may seem ripped from the pages of Dr. Seuss. That's what got me to laugh. You can't arrive in a place until you arrive in a place. But they're taken from the 6-3 majority opinion of Justice Alito. They capture the lost in translation character of the court's fight over whether undocumented persons must be physically present in the United States to make an asylum claim. In one of the pair of major immigration wins for the Trump administration yesterday, the court ruled that asylum seekers who are stopped on the other side of the southern border are not present in the United States. If treated as inside the country, despite being outside it, these individuals would be allowed to enter and remain while their asylum claims are pending. The case highlights the lengths to which the Biden administration went to facilitate the entry of undocumented persons into the country. It rescinded a policy of metering that was put into place by the Obama administration. Remember, the Obama administration was doing exactly what the Trump administration is doing. They abided by the same law. And again, the left, I don't know, maybe the Democrat Socialist of America will call him a evil Hitler. You never know now. But in seeking to bar Trump from enforcing the same policy as the Obama administration, the three liberal justices sounded positively Clinton-esque. I love how that's actually become a word. You know, you're Clinton-esque. In debating what the meaning of in is instead of during Monica Lewinsky, what is the meaning of is? It all depends what the meaning of is. Sotomayor denounced the majority's illogical interpretation is driven almost entirely by the fixation on a single word, in. Words, however, must be read in context and with attention to how they fit into the statute as a whole. In their view, contextual reading means that you can be in the United States without actually being in the United States. That's how stupid this is. The sharp disagree. Then again, look. God, this is like a Seinfeld thing. In, out, out, in. We won't get into what that episode was. But when you think about it, if they believe that a man can become a woman, why can't you be in when you're out? It can be whatever you wish it to be. The sharp disagreement in the opinion spilled over to the release of the opinions. Justice Alito read the summary of his opinion, followed by a more lengthy reading by Justice Sotomayor for her dissent. The stinging dissent produced a rare rebuttal from the bench by Alito, who was surprised by the extended comments and said if he had not been blindsided, he would have said more, including how the policy in question was adopted by very different administrations, Obama and Trump. But it's the entire thing that the legal point, think about this, the legal point that the Democrats were trying to, excuse me, the the Democrats were trying to make on the Supreme Court. The liberals were trying to make on the Supreme Court. I don't know. They may be, you know, Jackson could be a DSA. So technically, the Democratic Party, some of the Democratic Party were trying to move away from the DSA, but she might be part of the DSA and thinks that the Democrats are just too conservative. You never know. But think about this. The major issue, the major argument made by the liberals on the court is you can be in the country when you're outside the country. You can be in when you're out. And it's like, well, what are you talking about? And the other decision on immigration was based on what the law states. And the left hates that. They absolutely hate it. The court also delivered a major victory upholding the right of the administration to strip more than 356,000 Syrian and Haitian immigrants on temporary protective status. Again, lower courts afforded the Obama and Biden administrations greater leeway in granting such status, and Trump is rescinding it. What they said was, again, well, this is what the law says. This is, you can't stop what the law actually says. And that's what the day was about yesterday. Because that's what we're dealing with right now when you, you know, we'll have some audio coming up. God, what an insane day it was. I mean, I've got one on CBS where one so-called expert is trying to say that, well, socialism can be good. And, you know, we have to understand. It's like, shut up. But that was really the day of the Supreme Court. And we'll go through some of the more, you know, the specifics of it. The Supreme Court ruled against Hawaii. We had mentioned that. Handing concealed carry permit holders a major victory. The Supreme Court sided with the plaintiff who contested Hawaii state law requiring a property owner explicit permission to allow lawful gun owners to bring firearms into public businesses. Hawaii's law at issue here violates the constitutional right to keep and bear arms, said Justice Alito. This regime hobbles what the Second Amendment
4: protects the right of every American to carry arms for self-defense as they go about their daily lives. The ruling reverses a decision by the U.S. Court of Appeals for the Ninth Circuit, which had upheld Hawaii's restrictions after the state enacted them in response to the Supreme Court's 2022 Bruin decision. Bruin struck down New York's proper cause licensing requirement and held that Americans have a constitutional right to carry handguns outside the home for self-defense. Hawaii overhauled its firearm laws. And it's very simple. I mean, I remember even when it came out where people were upset that a private property owner could say you can't carry a gun, but that you know, into my property. And as we said, when we got into some pretty heated discussions way back when, I said, no, you can't. Your Second Amendment right does not supersede their property rights. It's their property. If they don't want you to carry a gun, if they don't want you on their property. But the if they say, no, you can't come on my property and carry a gun, as we know, that law is, I think, pretty solid across all states. It's like, no, if you don't want it, you can. Then you just go somewhere else. Now, personally, I've always felt that when you have those signs up, you're inviting people to come in and rob your store. I've always thought, if I owned a place like that, I'd probably just say, all legal firearm owners are allowed in my store, and put it in great big letters as a warning to someone who wished to illegally carry a firearm into my retail outlet in order to rob it. Just put that little thought in the back of their minds. So we've got so much to talk about here today. We really, really do. Plus, a couple more comments in some of the Supreme Court decisions yesterday. And to make the analogy, what the sameness is between the Dodds decision a few years back on abortion and some of the decisions that were made yesterday. Plus, well, I don't know. I mean, the Iran thing, I mean, every day it's like, well, this is what we thought. This is what we thought would happen. This is what we thought would happen. So we will get to that. And also the Roundup decision, which was the same thing. It's federal law supersedes state law. And that was, it's like, this is the way things run. Again, this is the constitutional process. This is who has authority over this. And it drives the left crazy. But when I saw yesterday, somebody put, this expands, nothing that happened yesterday expanded anything. It was law. We are Red Eye Radio.
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0: We are Red Eye Radio. He is Eric Carly, and I'm Gary McNamara. Looking at the decision, I'm reading here from both SCOTUS blog and the Wall Street Journal analysis of it. SCOTUS blog, just a great place to look for the analysis of any Supreme Court decision. You know, based on what the law is, not what emotion is. Start with the Wall Street Journal. The Supreme Court on Thursday expanded President Trump's power over immigration, or so the press proclaims. The White House no doubt wishes that were true, but the six conservative justices merely ruled that judges cannot usurp the power that Congress delegated to the president. At issue was Mr. Trump's termination of the temporary protective status for Syrian and Haitian refugees. A 1990 law lets the Secretary of Homeland Security provide quasi-legal status to migrants if they can't safely return home to their countries because of armed conflicts, natural disasters, or other extraordinary or temporary conditions. Foreigners with TPS are protected from removal and can receive work authorizations. Congress required the DHS secretary to periodically review country determinations with extensions limited to 18 months at a time. And that's what it is. And at any time, after those 18 months, it's like, you can go back. That's what the law states. And that's what Alito wrote. Doesn't matter what you think. This is what the law states. And these things cannot be reviewed by the court based
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1: And we are Red Eye Radio. I'm Gary McNamara. Eric has the morning off. Eric Harley, that is. So it's me and you. So just going through some of the Supreme Court decisions yesterday, and again, the narrative that kept going through my mind through all the decisions is it's the law. It's the law. It's the law. It's the law. And the liberals on the court, well, but it shouldn't be the law. It doesn't matter what you think it should be or not. I mean, there's a system that we run in, which is why when you look, you know, when you have the, I call them more the originalist or constructionist of the Supreme Court, when they look at it and say, no, sorry, that's the law, they're called fascist. And it's like, well, no, they're not fascist. They're trying to dictate it. No, they're not dictating anything. They're simply telling you what the law is. It is the left on the Supreme Court that in this case said, well, out is in. And you know, when it comes to your status as somebody in this country, and what they're saying is if you're on the other side of the border, you should be considered in. Because it's the proper thing to do in the context of blah, blah, blah, blah, blah, blah, blah. And Alito said, sorry, I mean, out isn't in. This is how stupid. It was a Dr. Seuss. It was Dr. Seuss insanity yesterday. But on the foreigners with temporary protected status, as we said, again, whether it was SCOTUS blog or the Wall Street Journal or whoever covered the text of what was said, it was like, sorry, it's the law, and judges cannot usurp the power that Congress delegated to the president. Why? Because it came from the president. The president's a dictator. No, he's not. He's following the law that was established by Congress. If you don't believe that that's the way that it should go, well, then you are closer to a fascist than the president is. You're making that allegation, but it can't stand up to the law. And so when they look at the case, Mullen versus Doe, was Mr. Trump's termination of the temporary protective status for Syrian and Haitian refugees. The 1990 law lets the Secretary of Homeland Security provide quasi-legal status to migrants if they can't safely return to their home countries because of armed conflict, natural disasters, or other extraordinary or temporary conditions. Foreigners with TPS, this has nothing to do with office space, by the way, are protected, TPS reports, are protected from removal and can receive work authorizations. Congress required the Department of Homeland Security. Now, for people on the left, we need to dumb this down. Congress, under the Constitution, they are the ones that create laws. They are your elected representatives. This is how it works. Congress required the DHS secretary to periodically review country determinations with extensions limited to 18 months at a time, which means it's temporary protective status. There's something in your home country. We review it every 18 months. If things are resolved, the Department of Homeland Security makes that decision and you get sent back. There is no, according to Congress now, not Trump, Congress said this can't be reviewed by courts. Trump officials say the Democratic presidents have abused a program to provide de facto permanent legal status. The Trump team has sought to end the temporary protective status for foreigners from a dozen or so countries. These legal challenges should be open and shut cases since the law, again, enacted by Congress, says, quote, there is no judicial review for any determination of the secretary with respect to the designation or termination or extension of that designation of a foreign state. But as Wall Street Journal writes here, some judges have ignored the law and blocked the administration's termination based on procedural quibbles. One court ruled that the DHS secretary inadequately consulted the State Department about conditions in Syria before terminating TPS. In the view of the lower courts, the bar on judicial review doesn't apply to procedural errors underlying the terminations, but as Justice Alito notes for the court, this loophole finds no support in the actual law. It doesn't exist. So there you go. So that was simply that case. That's not the law. From SCOTUS blog, writing for the majority, Justice Samuel Alito wrote that the language of the TPS statute prohibiting judicial review is clear and its plain meaning is extremely broad. And so there's where we're at. Now, the Roundup Supreme Court, which was a 7-2 majority. Again, analysis from SCOTUS blog and the Wall Street Journal here, looking at the legalities of it, not the emotion of it, not the allegations, but the actual law. Who has authority here? And we all know the whole Roundup thing that, you know, Roundup, people filing the lawsuits, Roundup causes cancer. And they start out, mass torts spread like weeds and may be even harder to stop. The good news is that a 7-2 majority on Thursday eradicated one major scourge by ruling that federal law preempts most state claims involving the pesticide Roundup. Plaintiff attorneys have filed thousands of lawsuits in state courts against Bayer, which owns Monsanto, claiming that Roundup's main ingredient, glyphosate, gave them cancer. But they also say Bayer should have warned about the alleged risk. But as Justice Brett Kavanaugh explained in the majority opinion, such claims are expressively preempted by federal law, the FIFRA law. The law establishes a regulatory path for the Environmental Protection Agency to review and approve pesticides. It also expressly bars states from imposing requirements for labeling or packaging in addition to or different from those required by the Environmental Protection Agency. For more than three decades since, EPA has repeatedly reevaluated glyphosate. This goes across different administrations, Democrat and Republican, and repeatedly concluded that it is not likely to cause cancer, just as Kavanaugh writes. As a matter of federal law, Monsanto legally must use a label without a cancer warning unless and until the EPA approves or requires a change. So there you go. It's that simple. It's like, that's not what the law is. This is the law. You may not like the law, but we can't change the law. That's not up to us as judges. We don't get to change the law. And this goes back when I saw yesterday, the four-year anniversary of, I've seen articles written about it on the Dodds decision, and I can still remember walking in. I got to head out there more often. There's a club right on my lake. I need to go out more. But I remember walking in. I was on vacation, and I walked in on a Wednesday because I knew a lot of my friends who have boats, and I wanted to mooch a ride. No, I'm kidding. A lot of my friends who have boats, they always go in on Wednesday night. So I remember walking in there, and you could hear the murmuring from, there were people who knew me, and then there were people that were friends of those people who knew me, but who didn't know me, and the murmuring started. Conservative talk show host. And then one woman said, what do you think about this decision from the Supreme Court? They're, they're acting like dictators saying you can't have an abortion. I said, well, no, that's not what they did. What do you mean? And I said, well, what they did was they said the last Supreme Court made a law. Judges can't make law. There is no federal law. It doesn't exist. Find it in the Constitution. It doesn't exist. And the left for years, you had liberal scholars going, it's bad law. It doesn't exist anywhere. And what the Supreme Court simply said is, if Congress won't deal with it, we can't make the law. The last Supreme Court that did that actually did something that was unconstitutional. They created a law. Judges don't create laws. Again, Congress does. And they said, since Congress, you know, has not created a law, each state can do what they want individually. But on the federal level, there is no law that exists. And it was, you know, it was that simple. And, you know, and we got into other, you know, other discussions. It's still one of the most interesting discussions I've had since Dodd's, because I had it with every single pro-abortion person. I said, oh, then you believe in abortion till birth. Well, no. I just got to stop a couple months before. Every single person I talked to said that. I said, well, then what you're saying is it becomes a human being in the womb. The only difference you have is the time span. You say here, other people say there, but it's all in the womb. How do you justify it then? And they couldn't answer the question. So, but yeah, on so everything yesterday just reminded me of, you know, Alito and the constructionist originalists of the Supreme Court are simply saying it's not law. Here's the law. Here's what it states. Here's what it clearly states. Doesn't matter what you feel. You may not like the law. The law might be unfair. But judges don't get to change it. And you don't get to change it. Only Congress can change it. And that's, for me, what came out of yesterday. And then again, reminded me of the Dodd's decision from 4 years ago. That all of it was about, it's not the law. It's not the law. It's not the law. And it's interesting because it is the left that continually calls the right fascist. And if you look at what fascism is or authoritarianism is, it's not. It's bureaucrats not paying attention to what the people of the United States, their elected representatives, have made law. It's that simple. Does that mean that Congress can make a law that's unconstitutional? Yes, it does. But in these cases, nobody can make that legal point. We are Red Eye Radio.
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0: President insisting the Strait of Hormuz is fully open. Iran, however, using a drone to strike a ship passing through. It's getting more expensive to buy electronics, another thing you can blame on AI.
1: AI uses a lot of computing power, and that has caused demand and prices for computer chips to skyrocket. This is not just a problem that's hitting Apple. Microsoft just announced that it will increase Xbox prices by $100 to $150, citing the chip shortage.
0: That's ABC's Elizabeth Schulze. This is ABC News. Wildfires in the western U.S., including in Utah, where extreme fire risk has triggered a statewide ban on fireworks for the nation's 250th birthday this Independence Day.
2: As crews in the air and on the ground fight the flames, some homeowners have taken matters into their own hands.
3: I just wanted to save my house.
2: Ray Dean has lived in Eureka, Utah for 80 years and used a garden hose to fight the flames approaching his home. And he won.
3: I'm feeling good. I'm thankful.
2: Meanwhile, the Cottonwood Fire in southern Utah has destroyed hundreds of cabins, condominiums, and a large part of Eagle Point Resort. Jim Ryan, ABC News.
0: 4th of July travel underway already with record numbers expected. American Airlines projecting more than 8 million flyers, United 6 million. AAA estimating more than 72 million people on the roads through July 5th. Nearly 700,000 bags of potato chips have been recalled. Possible salmonella, the chips in question, Utz-owned potato chips, Zaps, and Dirty Brand. I'm Sherry Preston, ABC News.
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3: Today will be partly sunny with a high around 81. Weekend, a bit mixed. Tomorrow, partly sunny. Scattered showers possible. The high around 79. Sunday looks great. Mostly sunny with a high in the mid-80s. The names of the 3 children and 3 adults who died as a result of Monday's fire at an Endwell motel have now been released by investigators. According to state police, a family of 5 was located on the 2nd floor of the Knights Inn on East Main Street. 29-year-old Joshua Molyneux and 27-year-old Dominique Cruz Champion were found in a room with their children, 10-month-old Zachariah, 2-year-old Roman, and 3-year-old Ella. The 6th victim, 58-year-old Michelle Wolfolk, was located in a room on the 1st floor of the motel. State Police Captain Lucas Anthony said investigators determined human factors were involved in causing the fire. He said all other factors had been ruled out. 24-year-old Tyler Russell, who had been staying at the motel, was arrested shortly after 8:30 Monday evening. Russell's been charged with 6 counts of manslaughter and 1 count of arson in connection with the fire. Anthony said there are no other suspects in the case. Roome County District Attorney Paul Battisti said Russell was located Monday afternoon at Wilson Medical Center in Johnson City. He'd been transported there by ambulance to be treated for injuries he sustained at the Knights Inn. Anthony said the suspect's injuries, though, were not related to the fire. He said he had sustained some abrasions to his hands when he fell in the motel parking lot. Police have released the crime scene, but the building, though, remains inaccessible. Anthony said state police will stay there to maintain community safety. The investigation into the fire is ongoing, and Anthony said people with information may contact the state police at Sydney. Meanwhile, donations are still

0: being accepted by a community fund that was set up by the Broome County United Way. In Binghamton, police and fire investigators were trying to determine who was responsible for a smoky fire in the State Street parking garage. That blaze was reported around 5:10 Thursday morning. A police officer on patrol spotted smoke coming from the upper section of the closed eight-story structure. Firefighters discovered a blaze that apparently had been set in the basement of the parking ramp. Smoke from the fire rose through the north stairwell of the garage. Smoke was pouring out of a broken stairwell window when fire department units got to the scene. Fire was extinguished in a few minutes and there were no injuries reported. The city-owned garage at State and Henry Streets opened in June 1970. It was closed last January because of deteriorating structural conditions. Mayor Cram had previously told WNBF News several people had been arrested for trespassing in the closed facility in recent weeks. Gorick Construction's been awarded a $2.5 million contract to demolish that old parking ramp. A surface parking lot is planned for the site once the garage has been taken down and the debris hauled away. New York City Mayor Zoran Mamdani promised a rent freeze for people living in 1 million apartments if he got elected. Now, a board he controls made good on that pledge. The city's Rent Guidelines Board has approved a rent freeze for New York's rent-stabilized tenants, and a big win for Mayor Mamdani. Landlords, though, say a rent freeze is unfair. They say property owners are also struggling with rising costs and will have to skimp on maintenance if they can't raise rents to keep pace with inflation. Free bus rides are going to be made available in Broome County for back-to-school vaccine appointments. That starts next week. It will run July 1st through October 31st, according to the county. Children and a parent or guardian will be able to ride BC Transit buses to and from appointments for back-to-school immunizations at doctor's offices, walk-ins, or the Broome County Health Department. All you have to do is get on board a BC Transit bus. Tell the person driving you're on your way to or returning from getting your kid a vaccine, and continue to your destination. Now the forecast from the National Weather Service. Partly sunny today, high 81. Mostly cloudy tonight, low 60. Tomorrow, some patchy fog in the morning, otherwise partly sunny. Some scattered showers, possible, high 79. Sunday, mostly sunny, high 85. 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
0: I'm Bob Joseph. Today is Friday, June 26, 2026. The show is underway, and that means you may call 607-772-1290. Go ahead, make that call, and let's have a conversation. WNBF. Pop Friday, WNBF, the power of positivity on this Friday. Positivity. 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

0: at 2:50 Pop Friday. The power of positivity. Morning, you're on the air on a positive Friday. Dave from Vestal. Good morning.
1: Happy Friday there, Chief. Hey, Bob, support Bob. I can support most people, but there's some I just can't. So I just say that. Bob, you know, remember a couple of weeks ago, I told you the number one, the most popular name there for male babies over in the UK was Muhammad. Remember? It now has become the most popular in New York City, too. So, you know, when people call and they claim xenophobia, well, you betcha. So I don't, Bob, over in London, the Islamist radicals over there, they've taken it over, Bob. They reported rapes of over 250,000 women, Bob. And I am sounding the alarm because, you know, in our country, mosques are going up all over the country, Bob. Look at Houston, New York City, Michigan, Minnesota, Florida, amongst others. And Bob, we got to stand up against them. We have to. Before we're living...
0: I'm positive that mosques, the more mosques, the merrier. On this Pop Friday, Power of Positivity, I'm positive more mosques, whether it's in Broome County or Tioga County or anywhere in America, I would say that's a good thing. Just like more churches, more synagogues. It's a power, the power of positivity. If people want to worship in their own way, that's why America at 250 is being celebrated, not just here in the USA, but around the world.
1: So you're okay with living amongst a couple million Muhammads like in the UK? You're okay with that?
0: Absolutely. Absolutely. I may adopt a new air name, Muhammad Joseph. I don't know how it would go over. I could see some people might actually be offended because they might think that I'm just jumping on a trend, because there are quite a few Muhammads. And what about Muhammad Ali? He was beloved by all Americans and basically people around the world. So,
1: well, I'm sure there are some good Muhammads.
0: No, I'm sure all Muhammads are good, just like I'm sure all Daves are good. This is Positive Friday, the power of positivity. And I'm positive every Dave and every Muhammad. I'm not so sure about every Bob, because I do have to listen to this program through my headphones, so I'm not going to comment on whether Bobs are as positive as they ought to be. Do appreciate your call, though. Hope you have a great weekend.
1: Hey, Bob, can I tell you one last thing before I go?
0: No, unfortunately, we're out of time. We have another caller standing by, but I hope you'll call in on Monday. Power of Positivity, Pop Friday on WNBF. John from Binghamton, you're on the air.
2: Hello, Bob. Am I on the air?
0: Good morning. Welcome to WPOP. Remember, that was another Merv Griffin station.
2: That was the
0: WPOP and WENE were owned simultaneously by Merv.
2: Yeah.
0: I believe WPOP was in Hartford. For a while, they were using the same, I believe, Pam's jingle package, series 14. I don't know if it was series 14 or series 18. So if you listen to the jingles from that era, I think in the early 70s or maybe late 60s, WENE in Endicott and WPOP in Hartford, Connecticut sounded very similar.
2: Well, as long as we're talking about Hartford, let's not forget WTIC, Travelers Insurance Company Radio.
0: That's true. We ought to have a radio station here in Binghamton owned by an insurance company.
2: Yeah, I did know two engineers that became recording studio engineers, but I did know a salesman and an engineer up there in Hartford. Anyway, Bob, what I called to talk about, I'd like to talk about what Dave talked about yesterday, so remind me. David Clayton Thomas, there's very few acts, Bob, that I've seen more than once, and I've seen some up to a half a dozen times. And Sinatra was one, and David Clayton Thomas was the other one. First saw him in 1969, January, Fillmore East. I don't think the album was even released yet. We were going by the Al Kooper album at that point. And I was astounded. I was astounded because, you know, rock music at that point was not known for really strong singers. And I was at the I had two tickets, one for the 8 o'clock show, one for the 11 o'clock show. And I was in a state of shock that someone could be that good. I mean, you want to talk about phrasing and diction. I mean, this guy was a tour de force, and I had the pleasure of seeing him a number of times. And, that's talent, Bob. That's talent. When I think of Tom Jones used to have a show in the late 60s where he'd have a sing-off with another big singer, and that comes to mind also. But just a tremendous talent. And interestingly enough, like his fellow Canadian Burton Cummings, they both bombed in solo careers, you know. So I guess talent only gets you so far. Bob, on a 19th, your favorite newspaper, the New York Times, January 7th, 1921, and this is on communism, in Endicott. It's Oak Hill and Odell Avenue. So,
0: no, I'm positive there was no communism on the North Side.
2: Well, this is your newspaper record.
0: Okay. 7th. Well, if it says it, then there must be, but I was positive till just now there was never any communism in Endicott.
2: Article noted that Reds communists had been actively organizing among the unemployed and foreign-born residents in Binghamton, urging them to overthrow the government.
0: Well, you remember a few weeks ago when somebody was talking about the threat, the true menace of communism here in Broome County. I think I pointed out that one of the radical groups that was trying to prevent development of the Broome County Airport in the late 40s was the First Ward Communist Committee in Binghamton. So I think if we take a closer look at Broome County's impressive history, I suppose there's been more communist activity here than even people in Vestal would believe. This may have been this could have been the place that gave good people like Mamdani ideas, although of course he's a Democrat socialist compared to, I mean, some people think that somehow he's a communist when in fact if he was a communist he would never have been elected mayor of New York.
2: Well, it sort of dovetails with the large number of immigrant women who were experimented on at the Binghamton State Hospital, shock treatments and all that. You know, one of the things that got them in there was saying that the government was watching them, and they may have been right about that.
0: Government's always been watching us. They've just taken it now to a much higher level. I mean, it's interesting how many billions of dollars the government spends every year to keep an eye on us, and then they send us the bill. Wouldn't be half as irritating if it was privately funded. If George Soros paid the bill for all this government surveillance with the cameras and the plate readers and tracking your phones, that'd be one thing. But we're paying our government, whether it's at the local, state, or federal level, to track us just so in case we misbehave, they can rope us in and send us up to Front Street for some sandwiches.
2: Well, speaking of Front Street, a Friday or two ago, the Broome County clerk's office was broken into. A door was left open. Gentleman went up to the third floor, ate a sandwich, cooked in the microwave, and on camera, sordid activity, played with his genitals, and a simple check. I mean, Aaron Martin's got record staff. He's got a chief of staff, $100,000. a simple check of the door, seeing if the doors were locked, would have done the trick.
0: Will this appear in the Epstein files?
2: Well, they did steal at least one laptop.
0: Uh-oh. Well, then, as Hunter Biden learned, when they steal your laptop, it's only a matter of time before some of the information shows up in Rupert Murdoch's New York Post.
2: And a county seal, by the way, and a county seal. But he's in jail.
0: Like, I didn't even know we had a county seal. I figured if we had a county seal, they'd either have it at the Ross Park Zoo or maybe up at that high price place in Harpersville. I've never seen the county seal. Does it do tricks?
2: It's interesting. You know, they never report. These are our buildings, our property, and it's interesting. Anything that remotely could make them look bad doesn't wind up as a news release with that press agent that the sheriff has.
0: But that's the way government runs. Government never is going to report anything negative about government. It's just like any other organization. I'm aware of very few organizations that go out of the way to publicize any kind of negativity associated with either their people or their management. Why would you? I mean, that's why we have a free press.
2: Well, I think that Aaron Martin is too busy with the land bank. You know, I went in there with a camera, and then all of a sudden they covered themselves up in the back there with temporary barricades, and now they're redoing the office so the citizens can't get a gander at all these people there that he's got working for him, including, by the way, a DMV executive office worker, but he's never at the DMV. He's always, if you're having somebody that's an assistant for the Department of Motor Vehicles, you think he would be at the DMV office.
0: Well, maybe he's on a special assignment working on those new costly license plates to celebrate America 250.
2: Well,
0: I was shocked, by the way, to hear the DMV is coming out with these beautiful plates to celebrate America 250, and they're going to charge a premium not only to get these beautiful license plates, limited edition plates. So, of course, you have to pay some sort of outrageous fee just to get them, which are made by employees who aren't even getting paid minimum wage in Auburn. So the labor involved is negligible, the labor cost. So they charge you, I don't know what it is, I can't remember the fee. But not only that, if you choose to keep the plate and renew, there's also a fee just for keeping your special plate to celebrate America's greatness. And I thought this might be the one custom plate where our leaders, our state leaders, Republicans and Democrats, would agree that all New Yorkers should be entitled to a free plate to celebrate America 250. No additional fees, just say complimentary of your friends at DMV, right?
2: Well, what I would do if I had that plate just to test it out, I would get some hand sanitizer and rub over it and see maybe 250 will go to 25.
0: Oh, you're positive. It's 1024 WNBF. It's Pop Friday, the power of positivity, as heard on the radio. 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

0: Or New York reminds you of the live coverage on WMEF with Roger Neal. 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

0: 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WNBF, the Big N. It's 1028. I'm Muhammad Joseph at the controls. We now go to Roger Neal in Endicott as the Dick's Sporting Goods Open is officially getting underway.
1: Bob, it is. First golfers have already teed off. Many more to come here in round number one. Much anticipated, all the build up, the year-round work to prepare. The two pro-ams going Wednesday and Thursday, and now officially the tournament is underway, round number one today. And coming up here in just a few minutes, Padraig Harrington, who has won three times here, will be teeing off at 10:39. He's in a threesome with Steve Stricker and also Darren Clark. Clark owns, career-wise, six wins on the Tour of Champions. He's got a victory this year in the American Family Insurance Championships. So he'll be going to the tee in just a few minutes. And then at 10:50, Scott McCarron, who won the Dick's Open back in 2017, will be playing with Michael Block, who has been talked about a lot in his appearance here. It's the first Senior Tour or Tour Champions event for him. He just turned 50, which is the minimum age, or the mat, whatever you want to call it, the qualifying age to play on the Tour Champions. And he, of course, has done very well as a club pro, but he's played in several events over the years, but now his first event on Tour Champions, and he'll be teeing off at 10:50 along with Robert Carlson, that threesome going at it. We have a couple of early leaders, still extremely early in round number one, but through six holes, Chris DeMarco's two under par, and John Senden through five is at two under. This portion of our update on WNBF being brought to you by Broom Steam Carpet Cleaning, Broom Steam and Floor Cleaning, where owner Alex Couture is always proud to lend a helping hand with events in our area, supporting the largest sporting event of the year right here in our southern tier. Also in part by Coleman and Daniels Funeral Home, they thank all involved in organizing the Dick's Open, not just the pros involved and the PGA officials, but the hundreds of volunteers who take part to make this event happen every year. They wish good luck to all from Coleman and Daniels Funeral Home, serving you from three locations. That's the story. We are underway in round number one. We'll have more scoring updates for you in about an hour. At this stage, again, Padraig Harrington getting set to tee off in just a few minutes, along with Darren Clark and Steve Stricker. From Endicott, Enjoy Golf Club, Roger Neal with you on Binghamton Now on WNBF.
0: 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Thank you, Roger. Appreciate it.
1: Thank you.
0: Excellent. Excellent coverage, as always. And, of course, coverage continues today on WNBF. Roger will join us again in about an hour. And, of course, we have coverage throughout the weekend. So don't touch your device unless you receive written authorization from the Commissioner of Major League Baseball. 607-772-1290. This is Bob Joseph. I hope you're having a great day. 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

0: You made me very, very happy. Like a strawberry and a lamb speedy. It's 10:35. You're listening to WNBF, The Power of Positivity. This is Pop Friday. If you have something positive to say, you can call in at 607-772-1290. Let's go to Johnson City. Carol, you're on the air.
1: Well, I thought when you played that, not the just most recent song, but the one, the bumper music before that, I thought for sure you were going to lead in to tell the audience that Mr. Thomas, I forgot his first name, it's like a two first names and a last name, passed away. His voice gives me the goosebumps sometimes.
0: What a great voice. What a great artist. Or as I used to say when I didn't know better, artiste.
1: Yeah, I always, a book, BST, Blood, Sweat, and Tears.
0: Did you see the group when they played at Ty Cobb Stadium in Endicott?
1: No, I think I would have remembered. But I know I was at Tioga Downs when they had, like, Gary Puckett and the Union Gap and a whole bunch of others. I can't recall who the other ones were, but it was just, I remember Gary Puckett.
0: Well, you would have remembered it because they had a riot there.
1: They had
0: a big riot at the BS&T concert because too many punks were trying to get in for free.
1: No, I guess what year was that?
0: 1971. It says concert. I'm looking at the story. It's
1: 71.
0: Like ripped from the headlines. Ripped from the headlines. Concert crashers pelt police. That's back when they had headline writers over at the Evening Press on the Parkway.
1: I was too busy swimming and sailing and a whole bunch of other things.
0: Yeah. Yeah, remember, this is a family show, so I don't want to hear about the other things. Wink, wink, nudge, nudge.
1: The other things, good, clean, fun.
0: Oh, yeah, that's what you say now.
1: I certainly can't say skiing, you know. Was I playing volleyball then? Probably. Yep,
0: well, the good thing is, from 1971... For all of us, there's absolutely no photographic proof. If it happened today, the problem is people would have at least 20 videos of it and probably, you know, 50 or 100 pictures. So you would have no plausible deniability.
1: I just remembered something else that happened in 71. My memory sometimes amazes me. The establishment opened up in 71 around September. Sometime August, September.
0: Where was the establishment?
1: Well, it was right behind, you had to take like a back road, not a back road. There was a turn off. Do you remember when Roger Kresge had a Volkswagen dealership?
0: Oh, you're talking about down near where Pa's Woodshed was on Montgomery
1: Street.
0: The establishment.
1: Exactly
0: yeah. Did you hear
1: they?
0: Some punks burned that place down too?
1: Yes, and it's funny when you said...
0: Because at one point, after it was the establishment, it was the Inferno,
1: yes.
0: And then years later, it turned into one.
1: Yeah, exactly. I still have a table, an end table, that I bought at Pa's Woodshed.
0: I missed that chair. Whatever happened to the big chair?
1: I would like to know that myself. Oh, well, it's not as big as that one, but there is a place. There's an ice cream place that used to be a Carvel, and now it's something else across the street from the cemetery on Riverside Drive.
0: I love it. I was just there. I was just there having a cone.
1: Well, you got to slow down. I like it when they have that. I don't know if it's the village or who puts that sign up to indicate your speed, but they ought to leave it.
0: Oh,
1: up
0: I
1: there.
0: Think that's the police chief. I bet it's the police chief. Well, I don't know that he put it there, but he probably selected that spot.
1: I meant Brent
0: Dodge. He probably spotted that because somebody was reporting me that I was clocked going past the cemetery at 32 miles an hour. So, so probably either he or the mayor said, all right, we're going to put up the darn speed trailer. So when Bob goes past and he's going 32 miles an hour, it will blink incessantly, and it'll snap his little brain.
1: Well, I want you to say Thomas's first name, dual name, because him and Roy Orbison, those two guys, I would always get chills. It was probably the song they were singing and their voice. it was not that it was like in a crying, but a very lamenting, I guess that's a good word, lamenting voice that would just give you the chills or goosebumps. Those two guys.
0: Because you're right. Both of them had voices that would always stand out no matter what song it was. They had voices that were very distinctive and also voices that could convey a range of emotions.
1: Yep. So what is Thomas's first name?
0: David.
1: David something. Isn't it a hyphenated first name?
0: Well, his last name is hyphenated. Clayton Thomas.
1: Oh, you know, I always thought the other way around. Oh, I learned my one new thing today.
0: Yeah.
1: So say the whole name again because I just...
0: David Clayton Thomas. So the Clayton Thomas is hyphenated.
1: Ah, that's the last name and not the first name.
0: Yeah.
1: Okay.
0: But okay. He was so good. Oh. But I'm so glad you weren't there at the riot in Endicott because they had a bunch of punks. I'm serious. This is in the newspaper. It was documented.
1: That.
0: Listen to this. This is from the newspaper story about the punks who were trying to get in. And because of that, I don't think they ever had another concert at Ty Cobb Stadium.
1: Could they have cordoned off like such a large area?
0: Well,
1: I mean, was there a fence at the time? I don't know.
0: They didn't do a good job. So let's listen to the story. Again, this is an award-winning headline, Concert Crashers Pelt Police. Listen to this lead. I don't even know who wrote the story because I don't...
1: What's the date? What's the date of the paper?
0: August 30th, 1971. So the concert was August 29th. This is back when they decided news should move fast. So the concert was on Sunday night, and this appeared in Monday afternoon's paper. Listen to this lead. There was some blood, sweat, and tears outside of the Blood, Sweat, and Tears concert at Ty Cobb Stadium in Endicott. Three persons were arrested. Four juvenile punks were detained. And possibly as many as 500 people evaded the $5 ticket price for the concert by sneaking over and under fences as Endicott police and men, not women, men from a private guard agency attempted to keep gate crashers from entering the stadium. So they had a bunch of punks, a bunch of cheapskate punks. The group pelted patrol cars and policemen with rocks, bottles, and empty beer cans.
1: Are you kidding? Whoa.
0: No. If this happened today in America, they'd be dead. No, I'm serious.
1: Oh, my gosh, yes.
0: The people of Minneapolis learned earlier this year, you pull crap like that, you're going to be dead. You get the death penalty. If you dare pelt patrol cars and policemen with rocks, bottles, and empty beer cans. Now, in Endicott, the police handled it. There were no injuries. It does say several police cars sustained dents when hit by the flying objects. One plainclothes policeman was pushed to the ground by a punk. So a punk actually pushed a cop to the ground, a plainclothes officer with EPD. But you know what? They decided not to kill these punks. They decided just to charge them with disorderly conduct instead of doing what the federal government does now when people misbehave. You get the death penalty. I mean, that's like North Korea or Russia or Cuba or Canada.
1: Well, I have to change the subject for a moment because when you started talking about Ty Cobb, this is how far back I go. I actually went swimming in the pool that used to be their part of the park. I don't know exactly where it was. It was sort of like, because the EJ Rec Center was not there then. And I'm trying to picture, I can't remember if there was a carousel there or not. Oh, well, the one that was there is maybe one of the ones over on Oak Hill. I'm not that familiar with.
0: Oh, yeah. Did you hear the other day? They had a punk riot up near Oak Hill in Little Italy. Did you hear about that one?
1: Nope.
0: No, of course, because they don't put out news releases. Now, see, that's back. See, if the same thing happened in 1971, it would have been covered by the newspaper with complete comprehensive coverage and pictures. But because it happened in 2026, we're not allowed to talk about it. Because now punks are allowed to run wild. I mean, they still get charged, but it never makes it into the newspaper. So that's the difference. That shows you how much progress we've made over the last five decades. Now, when people commit crimes, they at least they can still get arrested and charged, but they have the smug satisfaction that it's not going to be covered by the news because the police don't release the information because it's being concealed.
1: I really love it when you use that word, punks. You're so vehement, you know, in the sentence structure.
0: If it walks like a punk, it's a punk. I can't help it. I was a punk once, and then I grew up. Then I got a job. I was a punk for about 3 months before I got my... No, I was a punk before I got my newspaper route. So I was 14 before I got my newspaper route on East Main Street in Endicott, and then I could stop at the Midway because Pat Mitchell's was at the Midway point of the best newspaper route ever. So before I got my newspaper route and learned how to work, I was a punk.
1: Well, see, there you go again, saying something that reminds me of something from the past. And that is when you said, I was a punk for 3 months. You recall you said that.
0: When I was young, I had a girlfriend. Her name was Sheena. And she was a punk rocker. I'm telling you. You think I'm kidding.
1: No, I'm not. I don't. I believe you. Totally believe you. But I have to tell you, I have to qualify my statement by saying, when I first started working, I think I smoked for about 3 months, I recall.
0: What were you smoking, weed?
1: Are you kidding me? I don't even think 1959, I don't think so.
0: Oh my gosh. It's okay. Anyway. The statute of limitations has run out. The statute of limitations on smoking weed is 50 years. So,
1: they were 28 cents a pack, and I think then a pack lasted me a week. I just, you know, I was definitely not a chain. I wouldn't be alive today if I was a chain smoker.
0: That's one reason, by the way, that I never tried tobacco, not because I didn't think it was cool. I thought it was cool. A, I thought I can do better things with my money. And B, if I start smoking tobacco products, I would guarantee I'd be smoking 3 or 4 packs a day. I would be addicted.
1: Not you, Bob Joseph. Not you.
0: Thanks.
1: You would not be addicted.
0: Thanks, Carol. See, what I like about you is you chastise me when I need to be chastised, but you support me when I need support.
1: Well, I basically like you, even though I called you a name.
0: Let's relitigate that for those who weren't watching that episode. What did you actually call me?
1: Well, and I did, when I was talking to you at the ballpark, a few weeks ago, I did say I used the word sometime. Okay, so look forward to hearing the word sometime. Bob, sometime you're such a jerk. And I know Dave from Vessel would agree with me. Matt Ryan would agree. Maybe Vinny wouldn't, but I could say that about him too. So anyway, sometime is the key word.
0: Most of the time.
1: Nah. Well, I'll go 50-50.
0: All right. At least you're honest.
1: 40-60.
0: Yeah, it's hard. On the jerkometer, it's hard to tell because they haven't really perfected it. But, yeah,
1: How can anybody stay mad at you?
0: Well, and that's the thing. Here's the thing. Here's, I guess, the secret to my excess is after doing this show for so long, you know, you said Vinny wouldn't think I'm a jerk. Well, there have been a couple of times I would swear he probably thought so. I mean, not often, but I'm under the impression if somebody calls here more than once or twice, at some point, just because I'm somewhat irascible and incorrigible, that sometimes they're going to perceive me to be a jerk.
1: Oh, when I mentioned Matt Ryan's name just now, it made me think of something else. I hope he's listening because I want to start a campaign to rejuvenate a great big, huge, it's round. I'm not sure if it's like 11 feet in diameter. There's a concrete baseball in the sidewalk on the corner by that new fire station.
0: It's right near the fire station. The good thing, when they built the fire station, the good thing is they didn't wreck the baseball.
1: No, I was over there checking on them. I was admonishing them. I was stopping there every so often and making sure.
0: Well, you know, there would have been hell to pay if they had taken out that baseball over there at the corner of Court and Chapman, there would be, and I'm sorry to say, there might have been violence. Not violence, stylized violence. It would be like a bunch of people, like stylized violence, like the Four Stooges.
1: Oh, that, which
0: I was going to say, don't get me started. Why does that station keep playing that promo
1: exactly.
0: for the Stooges? It's enough to make you sick.
1: It is.
0: I mean, they have every right. They're a TV station, and the First Amendment allows them to play an old show called The Stooges. But I have every right to watch my TV. If I want to watch Action News and see Scott Cicina and see Howard and whoever is doing the sports, and I want to see all the great news, I shouldn't be subjected to promos for Stooges, right?
1: Right. That has got to stop. It has got to stop.
0: Who can I call? Do you know the number for the FCC?
1: No, but I was going to call the station, but I was going to talk to Kyle Spisak or somebody.
0: Yeah, if you see Kyle out, tell him that enough with the Stooges. Tell him to log into the promo computer and surreptitiously delete it. But remember to cover his tracks so he doesn't get in trouble.
1: And also Carol Burnett's Tarzan call.
0: Oh, that too. I'll tell you what. I think this is a time for a clean sweep of the promos. Just put in, starting July 1st, a whole new batch of just good promos. And then I could watch Action News longer. I would watch Action News from 5 to 6:30 every day. But some of the promos, I mean, and again, I'm very sensitive. That's my problem, is my hypersensitivity to this stuff.
1: Well, it's ruining the concept of the song. You know, it's like a fantastic song, but then they... Oh, can I talk something about the Three Stooges? I'm not sure.
0: Is
1: how
0: it
1: many
0: positive?
1: Years.
0: Remember, this is Pop Friday, the power of positivity.
1: Positive.
0: So if you have something positive to say about those Stooges.
1: I do. I'm not sure how many years ago or decades ago it happened, but they had, I'm not sure if it was a one-time thing or if it was a two-part series about the life of them. It didn't show them in their movie.
0: Where were they born? Were they born like out in Newark Valley?
1: It's going to be 11 o'clock if you don't let me finish the story. But I just want to say it showed them as human beings, for God's sake, you know, how they met. I don't remember any of the details. The one thing that was that stuck out in my mind is that people, because of their way they behaved in movies, in real life, people used to walk up to them and poke them in the eye and do all these crazy things to them.
0: But see, that's the problem. They set a poor example for society. Think about how many kids who lost their eyes because of that show. You've got a bunch of kids, when that show was first run, who are probably blinded in one or both eyes because their brother thought it was cute.
1: Well, it was kind of like a kind of a hell for them because it was a terrible.
0: Well, what do you think it's like for me to have to sit through those promos? You know, it was bad for them. It's worse for me. I mean, thankfully, they're gone now and they don't have to see these promos during Action News.
1: I'm telling you, if I had the remote in my hand, I can't change the channel.
0: Yeah, I mean, obviously, I'm kidding. I'm just trying to get a rise out of my friends over on Carpathian Hill. It's the only way I know to get any comment that they actually watch the program is to say something about Action News, and then they respond. So thanks, Carol. Hope you have a great weekend.
1: Thank you as well.
0: 1054 WNBF. Yes, there's a method to my madness, and it keeps them watching, keeps them wondering what he's going to do next.
2: There's a book that I read years ago.
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0: We all remember Sheena. I think she's the one who was dressed as a tiger when Ronald Reagan came to Ty Cobb Stadium. And she gave him, what did she give him? I think a Diet Moxie. And President Reagan was so happy. 10:58 at WNBF. Beverly from the town of Dickinson. Good morning.
1: Good morning. Good morning. I was watching the news the other day, and I see where this guy is collecting VCR tapes, and then I heard on another station of news where the VCRs may be coming back.
0: I hope so. Nice. I hope so, because I have a few of those tapes, VHS tapes.
1: How many I got.
0: Do you have a lot? Do you have any tapes for Betamax?
1: From who?
0: It was a smaller tape. It was called Beta. It was better than VHS. It was called Beta.
1: I've got a DVD player, but
0: yeah,
1: DVDs
0: are too modern for me. I want to go back to a Betamax. I have a Betamax machine.
1: I got so many VCR tapes. My first VCR tape that I got was with Gone with the Wind.
0: Yeah, and I got my first VHS machine. They used to have an electronics store on Court Street here in Binghamton near that sharp curve where people always crash. And I got my first VHS machine. It was an RCA, and it cost nearly $1,200.
1: Wow.
0: You have to wonder what kind of a guy would be that dumb, but that's what I bought in 1980.
1: But the guy, they may be coming back. I mean, I've got autograph tapes too. You know, like when I went to Vegas and stuff. I got one here of Ziegfeld and Roy, and I got another one.
0: Hold on to them. They could be valuable one day. Beverly, thanks. Hope you have a good weekend.
1: You too.
0: It's 11 o'clock. The news is next.
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3: ABC News, I'm Sherry Preston. With nearly 600 people dead and thousands more hurt, help is on the way from the United States to Venezuela following this week's double earthquakes.
4: An international aid effort is mobilizing. 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

0: We've got a lot of people in our county kind of keeping a watchful eye.
1: Sheriff Nathan Johnson says Rayall County is full of mountain lions and rattlesnakes, but the terrain is a risk to Gracie as well.
0: There's a lot of caves and sinkholes. She could break a leg.
1: Surveillance cameras on nearby ranches have snapped images of Gracie, but so far she's eluded capture. Jim Ryan, ABC News.
2: The heat wave continues blanketing Western Europe. 55 people have now drowned after trying to cool off in rivers and streams in France. Drinking alcohol has been banned in Paris parks and alcohol sales banned past 6 p.m. with the suggestion that people drink water instead. I'm Sherry Preston, ABC News.
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The power of positivity on WNBF. Listen, I'll make my peace pop. Pop, pop, power of positivity on a Friday. Exactly what they tell you to do when you're learning the ropes of radio. So we'll have phone call opportunities coming up. Also, Roger Neal will join us in about 25 minutes with another live report from the Enjoy Golf Course. So we have a lot going on between now and noon on WNBF. We are pleased to be joined in our studio by the longtime executive director of the Binghamton YWCA and the new executive director. And this is actually, it's a momentous day for Carol Coppins. Carol, welcome back to the program. You've been on before, and it's an honor to have you on the program because this is your final day as the executive director of the

0: YWCA here in Binghamton. Welcome back.
1: Thank you so much, Bob. It's great to be here.
0: So, introduce your successor, and I know she has been working with you in recent months for a smooth transition.
1: Yes, I'm pleased to let the listening audience know the YWCA of Binghamton and Broome County has as their executive director Alana Shake, who comes to the YWCA with years of experience working in the Middle East doing maternal and child health projects. And so transitioning to the YWCA of Binghamton and Broome County is great. She's been with me since March. We've had a lot of time to get to know each other, and I'm showing her everything that I know, which some days feels like not much when you talk about your brain being on vacation. So yes, I am so excited to have the woman who's coming in after me to be Alana Shake, and she's sitting here in the studio next to me.
0: Alana, welcome to WNBF, and congratulations on your appointment as the new executive director.
2: Thank you so much. I have been working in community development and women and children's programs for about 20 years, and I'm really excited to bring that experience and background home to Binghamton.
0: Tell me a little bit about your first impressions working with Carol Coppins and getting a chance to know people with the YWCA and spend some time listening to people and get a feel for how things are run and what people's expectations and hopes are.
2: So one of my very first impressions was that this team, everybody at the YWCA just loves Carol so much that this was back when I was in the interview process, I'm starting to hear about Carol and realizing people love her so much and they have so much respect for her. I'm thinking, like, these are enormous shoes to fill. Anybody who gets this role is incredibly lucky and has a huge task ahead of them. And then, of course, I did get the role. And Carol keeps telling me her shoes are only size 8 and it's going to be okay. But there's this amazing team at the YWCA who's been in place for years. I'm so thrilled to work with them and to step into an organization that, you know, they're stable, they're functional, they're doing really high quality work. And it's my job to help us move forward to build on what Carol started. But we're in a really strong position to do that.
0: Carol, tell us a little bit about how you first got involved with the YWCA in Binghamton. How did that get started?
1: Well, Bob, 26 years ago, I was the director of Lourdes Hospital-based Wellness Center. And I saw the writing on the wall that was going to be shut down. I needed to find another job. I'm the primary income earner in my family, or was. I'm now retired after today. But I sent my resume everywhere. We were ready to sell our house, if need be, to find a new job for me. And I got a call from the board president at the YWCA of Binghamton. At that time, I did not even know there was a YWCA in Binghamton. I knew about the YM because I had worked there previously. And so 4 interviews later, and they hired me. And they didn't tell me at the time that there had been 5 executive directors in the previous 2 years. So I found that out pretty quickly, and the building was falling apart. It's historic. It's a beautiful building on the registry for the national, state, and local historic registry. And the programs were siloed. Nobody talked. There was no team. The board had no clue what to do. We had lost a ton of funding when all of the defense-based spending left Binghamton. And so they hired an exercise physiologist who had no previous experience in human services. That was then. And at first, I thought, I've got to find another job. There's no way I can do this.
0: From what you described, I would think your initial feeling would be one of being overwhelmed and maybe asking yourself, gee, what have I just gotten myself into?
1: Run as far and fast away as you can go. And I came back to work the next day, having made the decision to try to find another job. And somehow it had already worked its magic into me. And I thought, well, okay, things are pretty bad, but give it a try. If it doesn't get any better, then you can find another job. And that was 26 years ago.
0: How did you bring stability to an organization that clearly was experiencing a lot of chaos with so many executive directors in such a short period of time?
1: True, and I really had no clue what to do to fix it. But I was lucky to meet, shortly into my tenure, a woman named Amy Larivière, who's a major housing developer. And she had already been contacted by the interim executive director to look at ways of getting funding to renovate our building. She came up to visit me, and she convinced me that we had to stay and figure it out, and that she would help me find the way to renovate our building, which we did without doing a there was no way the agency had the resources or ability to do a capital campaign, but Amy taught me about a couple of New York State grants we could apply to and get funding to renovate our building, and so we did. And at the same time, you know, we only had an emergency shelter, a small one at the time, that took care of 16 and 17-year-old pregnant parenting teens. There was no housing in our building. And Amy started talking to me about permanent supportive housing. And I learned how to do that, apply for it, got it, and we started building the housing programs that exist now. We're operating 7 permanent supportive housing programs and 2 emergency shelters at the YWCA of Binghamton. And some are off-site. Hooper Road is one. Homesteads on Grand is another one. We have a big project that's going to come online, we hope, in about 2 years, 2 blocks away from us, called the Intergenerational Campus, which will be 68 units of affordable housing coupled with a state-of-the-art child care center. So essentially, what I did was to talk to everybody. And I learned my husband's modus operandi is never let the truth interfere with a good story. I found it easy to be able to talk about the YWCA and our mission, and people started coming around to wanted to support and help. And I found the most amazing team of people that have been working with me for 20 years, and for some of them. So we built it from there. And from here, the future looks extraordinarily bright for the YWCA of Binghamton and Broome County and all of the hundreds and hundreds of more lives that we will touch and save.
0: Alana, I know you have been spending the last 3 months trying to get to know people. Of course, introduce yourself to as many people as possible and also listen to hear what their thoughts, what their concerns are, what their hopes are and aspirations. What are some of the first impressions that you have received from your outreach, your initial outreach over the last few months as you prepare to take the helm at the Binghamton YWCA?
2: So I have visited all of our housing sites, so I could see exactly what kind of apartments we're putting people in, talking to our clients who are living in the housing sites. One thing I can tell you, I have lived in U.S. Embassy housing that is not as nice as the apartments that our clients are in, and I'm so proud that we give people a space like that to help them heal. And that we keep them safe, we keep them sheltered, we give them the support they need to stay in housing for people, you know, who are facing mental illness, who don't necessarily have the skills and an experience actually living in housing. And so that's one piece, is I'm proud of the quality of what we do. And over, people talk about how the YWCA gave them a chance, you know, got them back on their feet, and, you know, talking to people who now transitioned out of our services, people who have jobs, people who have stable housing, people who are, you know, telling me the good grades their kids get now. And so really the essential role the YWCA plays in being a place for people to land when they need one and to help them rebuild and move onward. And for the people who are facing, you know, severe mental illness that can never live alone, people who are elderly and need support, like, we give them that safe place to be. We're truly their home.
0: And Broome County does have a substantial population of people who truly need all types of assistance. We have a high percentage of poverty, including a lot of kids who are living in poverty and conditions that a lot of us find difficult to accept. I, as a reporter, have seen glimpses, whether I've gone on police ride-alongs or just in the course of my regular reporting, and I have to say, some of the things that I see have been truly heartbreaking, and a lot of it may not get out in the form of a news story, but I have witnessed so much, and clearly it shows, even though this community has made a lot of progress in recent years helping those in need, the job is far from over.
2: Yeah, and Broome County really gets a double whammy because we have the urban poverty in Binghamton, and then we have severe rural poverty, which takes on a different face and is less visible because it's not sleeping downtown where you see it. So we have two different kinds of poverty, and there's different kinds of support people need. And you're right, it doesn't get high-level attention. It's not showy. It's just damaging and heartbreaking, and you're right, hardest on children.
0: Absolutely. Well, I am looking forward to keeping in touch with you going forward in the future, and you're going to be welcome to, whether you want to update the downtown project that we already have done some news coverage on. There was just the demolition of one of the old, I think it was the three-story apartment building there.
1: 34 Lyle Street.
0: Yeah, and yes. I think you told me, and I think people probably didn't realize that it had sustained some recent weather damage, so LCP had to come in, I think it was one or two Fridays ago, was the day of the big boy train visit, right after I was down at
1: June 12th.
0: Yeah, I was at the Lackawanna train station. Then I went to see Larry and his sons finish up the demolition over on Lyle Avenue.
1: I got to see the beginning of it. It's amazing to me to watch a building being demolished. It peels away, and it looks like a dollhouse at first. So I could see the dirty dishes on the counters, and, you know, it was weird. But that's the beginning of the intergenerational campus project. We had to get that building demolished, and the rest of the properties will be used to create the intergenerational campus. So we're really excited about that.
0: What are your plans now? Are you officially retired at 5 p.m.?
1: Yes. June 26th. Of 2026, and I will have served 26 years with this agency. It's been an honor and a privilege to have that role. I never in a million years thought I would, and I wouldn't trade a second of any of it. And what will I do going forward? Probably not much, to just get oriented to not having to go to work every day. I will miss it for certain, but I'm not saying goodbye. I'll be back. I'll be around. I'll do things to help out, volunteer at an event, whatever.
0: And I know a lot of people who've recently retired, they may take a few weeks or even a couple of months to sort of relax and exhale. Yeah. But then after a short time, they dive back in, whether it's through volunteering, occasionally some travel too. But I know a lot of people in the Binghamton area still want to give back, especially when they have more free time and they can make choices for specific areas that are priorities.
1: Well, I've been asked to stay on the UHS Hospital Board, and I'll stay with the YWCA World Service Council and the Binghamton Rotary Club and all that brings. So I'm not just sitting around doing nothing, but I'm looking forward to not having to get up and go to work every day.
2: She did promise us that she will volunteer at All Paws for a Cause, which is our dog walk event.
0: It's coming soon.
1: September.
0: Well, yeah, I know. It won't be long now. We had a short segment a couple weeks ago.
1: That's
0: giving
1: right.
0: People the...
1: Crystal
0: the,
1: was...
0: Yeah, Crystal was here. And I know firsthand how much fun people have at the event, and just seeing so many area residents along with their canine companions out there.
1: Yeah.
0: It's a joyful thing.
1: It is.
0: Well, I wish both of you the best, and hopefully we'll be able to all keep in touch, whether it's on air or off. I wish you, Carol Coppins, the best, and also Alana Shake, I wish you the best going forward.
1: Thank you, Bob.
2: Thanks so much.
0: Have a great day and a great future. 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

0: Hey, good morning, Bob. Hey, you know, I got to ask you a question. Try to put yourself in a situation here. Think of yourself as Iran, and you're negotiating. And you remember when Obama negotiated with you. And you see these guys coming from this administration. You know, you had Steve Witkoff there and Jared, two real estate guys. Then they send J.D. Vance over. You know, and then they put anybody else that they can find comes over and tries to negotiate. And Iran must think that the United States or the Trump administration thinks they're a bunch of losers, bunch of idiots. You know, I see this ad in New York Times about Trump is making big claims about the Iran talks, and Iran keeps contradicting him. And it making us look like fools. Well, not us, but making the administration look like a fool. This is just so crazy about each day how we keep hearing this. And I'm going to tell you, watching these elections, these primaries going on, it is going to be exciting. I can see a big turnout coming this fall. And I think what the Democrats should do is keep talking about, you get us in there, you get us in the House and the Senate, all that money that Trump has taken away and all this money that all these jobs and stuff that, you know, you got the Elon Musk and all this circus. We're going to get that money back in there. And we're going to start talking about some good issues like Social Security and Medicaid and Medicare.
1: Well, so should the Democrats run a positive campaign?
0: No, what they should run a tough campaign. And what I mean by tough, Bob, is tough talk.
1: You mean actually a campaign where they would tell the truth and tell it like it is?
0: Tell it like it is. See, that's where...
1: But can the American people handle the truth?
0: Well, you got to do it a couple times. You can't just do it once. You got to do it a couple times. You got to go with a theme. When AOC is asked, oh, do you think you're going to go against... She should say, that is not anywhere is on my radar right now. The American people are on the radar. That's what they got to start doing. Cut all this nonsense talk about, oh, the Democrats worry about it. You know what? Look at the Republicans went through this with the Tea Party. They went through this with MAGA. Mike Johnson is in there by the skin of his teeth. And it wasn't for Akeem Jeffries, he wouldn't be there.
1: Well, that's true. I appreciate your call. We'll see what happens. I think it's going to be fascinating. Next few months. Joe from Ithaca, Greater Ithaca. Good morning.
2: Yes, talk about punks there.
1: Yeah, so many punks in so little time.
2: Well, the punks, I think there's a term that should be worse than the punks. You know, the punks, the damage they did and nobody got hurt, you know, those are punks. But the people that take an automatic weapon and kill people or take an automobile and drive through a bunch of people, they're beyond punk. I think what has changed, you know, you didn't see this in the 50s, and they had cars in the 50s that could do that, and guns and so on, is that the young men today most likely don't have girlfriends or lady friends, whichever. And that's what's changed about that is the women have changed. They have more opportunities now. They don't have to put up with the nonsense. And I know when I was in college, they told us the women were there just for one thing, and just to find a husband. You know, and they don't need that anymore, so it's harder.
1: That sounded like a really sexist attitude.
2: Well, is that what you think I said?
1: No, I didn't say you are sexist. Sounds like whoever was saying that about women in college sounds like they had...
2: Oh, yes, you're right.
1: Yeah,
2: right,
1: I'm not saying you're sexist. I'm saying it sounds like... Must be back in the day, there were a lot of sexists who...
2: Oh, yeah, absolutely, yeah. And that was the attitude. You know, like in high school, I had a technical program, and there were no girls, women in there. And they said, well, why not? And the instructor said, well, we know what they're here for. You know, they would be wasting time and so on. And that
1: if any instructor said that today, they'd be kicked out on their butt.
2: Oh, absolutely. But see, the difference is... bottom line is the young men don't, if they had girlfriends, they'd be better behaved.
1: That's true. I think that's absolutely right.
2: So how do you solve the problem? I think there has to be places where it's easier for men or young men to girlfriends, because most men do, young men do, but they some just aren't as good at it, you know, with that. So they revert to, doing without, and it makes them mean, and that's a generalization.
1: Okay, well, I don't know. It may apply to some. Anyway, appreciate the observation. How are things going in Greater Ithaca? Any signs that we're going to have a nice summer?
2: I think we're going to have some really hot days here.
1: Yeah, you see in Paris, some people are complaining already about the heat.
2: Oh, yeah. You see a record temperature and so on. And I think we'll be lucky to make it through having enough electric power here.
1: Well, we won't. I mean, I can't speak for the United States. New York State is going to run out of juice sometime in July or August. That much, I think, is clear. I think they already said as much. They said something about the, and I'm paraphrasing, they didn't say this exactly, but the insatiable demand for power is just not going to be met this summer in New York. So I don't know if people like their air conditioning or like, I don't know, radio stations and TV and computers. I guess they should use them while they work.
2: Yeah, air conditioning is a big one.
1: Well, and that's it. You know, I hate to say air conditioning sucks, but air conditioning sucks so much of the power across New York State, not just New York City, but even upstate. So if we get a prolonged heat wave where the temperatures are in the 90s for 3 or 4 or 5 days with high humidity across the entire state, don't be surprised. Don't be surprised that the grid can't handle it.
2: You could tell the temperature by the value of the cost of the incremental cost of a megawatt hour.
1: Well, exactly. That's the other thing, too. People had better brace themselves for their utility bills. I'd say your July, August, and September utility bills could set records. So I hope people have set enough aside and put aside the all the rebates they're getting from the state and federal government. So hopefully that'll be enough to cover the extra energy costs. Appreciate your call.
2: Okay, bye-bye.
1: 11:33, this is Bob Joseph live in Living Color on WNBF. Coming up next, the real Roger Neal, live from Enjoy.
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4: I wanted to bring my take on real coffee to the community. When I got my Toyota BZ, I realized it had something special, the space to create a mobile espresso bar. But I'm not the only one chasing my dream. For some, that means making a statement. That's where the CHR comes in. Others like to take the path less traveled, and the BZ Woodland helps them chart their own course.
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0: Friday morning live at WNBF. More of your calls are coming up next. First, we go out to Enjoy and Roger Neal as the 2026 Dick's Sporting Goods Open is now underway. Good morning, Roger.
1: 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Bob, good morning and welcome in here on News Radio 1290 and, of course, our AM and FM affiliates around the region. Our look at what's happening at the Dick's Open, round number one, is underway. Got off on time at 9 this morning. 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Certainly the largest sporting event of the year right here in the southern tier of the Dick's Open. And also in part by the Coleman and Daniels Funeral Home, thanking all involved in organizing the Dick's Open for our community. And, of course, all the volunteers who make it work in fine fashion. Good luck to all involved from the Coleman and Daniels Funeral Home, serving you from three locations. Well, the golfers on the course, still more to follow. They'll be teeing off till 1:35 this afternoon. But right now, Chris DeMarco is in the lead through 11 holes of play. He's had a good start to his first round of golf, as DeMarco is now at 4-under through 11 holes. He's one stroke up on Boo Weekly. Weekly is 3-under. He's played 5. Kirk Triplett is 2-under through 7. Tommy Gainey now has gone to 3-under through 6 holes of play. And Retief Goosen, one of the huge names on the Tour Champions, minus 2 through 4 holes. Scott Hend also 2-under through 4. Steve Allen, the defending champ, is at 1-under. He's completed 4 holes of golf this morning. Jason Cameron, who finished 2nd last year here, is 1-under through 5. Michael Block, he's been much talked about. He is the club pro from California. And Block playing his first ever event on the Tour Champions. He's 1-under through 2 holes. Darren Clark, even through 2. And the 3-time champ, Padraig Harrington, is 1-over through 2 holes of golf so far. Still very early in opening round play. As we said, they'll be going to the tee up until 1:35 this afternoon. And, of course, this all gets the tournament underway officially. And then tonight, Kelsey Ballerini's big concert coming up starting right around 9 o'clock, just off number 18. So the festivities are rolling, and now the sun is shining here. So it looks like a beautiful afternoon of golf continuing here in round one play at the Dick's Open. We'll check in periodically throughout the tournament right on through Sunday when a new champion will be crowned. Live from Enjoy, Roger Neal with you with this update from the Dick's Open on News Radio 1290 WNBF and on FM 92.1 and 93.9.
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0: Real radio for people who love to talk. I'm Bob Joseph. I love to talk, but I also have a couple of phone lines, so I also do love to listen as well. Let's go back to the busy phone lines. Ron in Binghamton.
1: Does Bob Joseph love to talk? Is the Pope Catholic? Yeah. And I love it. Of course, that's why I'm always here, Bob, calling. Hey, I wanted to let you know about a book that I just ordered. And I watched an interesting interview about the book. And it's something I will review and report on to you once I get it and read it. It's rather long. You know Maggie Haberman. Not personally, but you know of her. And Maggie.
0: Well, I would like to know her personally, but she's way too busy doing great reporting. She has a direct line to you know who.
1: Well, she has, she is amazing. Her first book, the book I read several years ago on Trump was called Confidence Man. And it really, took Trump apart, so to speak. And yet, Trump liked talking with her and, wanted to kind of warm up to her. It's very interesting. But I don't know what she has, but she has something that makes her a really fine reporter. She just wrote a book about the first year of the second term of Donald Trump. Book is entitled Regime Change. I couldn't say it. Regime Change. Inside the Imperial Presidency of Donald Trump. And she wrote the book with Jonathan Swan, also a fine reporter and interviewer. And it's just come out, and I expect to receive it when it's, I guess it's released, but...
0: Yeah, I was officially released on Tuesday, and last Sunday, for those of us who still think it's worth reading the Sunday Times, that was the cover of the New York Times Magazine last Sunday. Of course, it's weird. I think that was June 20th. It was weird. The article featured in the New York Times this week had already been online for 10 days. So it went live on the New York Times website at 6 a.m. June 10th. And then for old people who still like the print edition, it's like, ooh, I already read this a week and a half ago. But what I will say about it, the way it was packaged was brilliant in print. And it's sad that most people who read the article, which was based on excerpts from the book, didn't get to see the actual treatment that the Times Magazine gave it, because I think it's powerful. I still think print is powerful, even though it's being phased out. I certainly understand the business reasons for that, and certainly anybody under the age of 50 doesn't want to read anything in print anyway.
1: Well, I didn't see the New York Times article. The book I see that is 496 pages, so I'm sure it's chock full of very interesting ideas. And again, it's with Jonathan Swan. They had access to so many people around Trump, and as good.
0: Well, did you hear that one of the problems was when they first heard about the book, they had a freak out over at the White House. So they had a full fledged five alarm freak out, and they're worried, as they ought to be, about some of the revelations in the book. And so you can imagine these people who are supposed to be running our country and trying to keep us out of war, instead of doing that, they're freaking out over a book that tells the truth about their boss.
1: Well, Bob, if you're reminding me, in a way, the analogy was years ago, one of the things that a business feared the most was hearing Mike Wallace is outside with 60 Minutes. So hearing that Maggie Haberman has written a book has to send chills through the White House. But, you know, she's not a National Enquirer or, you know, a...
0: No, the thing is, she reports the truth, and whether he likes it or not, Trump, believe it or not, this is my opinion about Trump, even though he won't say it, he'll never say it publicly. I think Trump actually does respect reporters who print or broadcast the truth. Certainly, he uses the media as the constant whipping boy to, you know, basically... Because he knows what his supporters think about the media, liberal and otherwise. They hate the media. They hate reporters. They always have. And he basically channels their already well-known rage against the media machine. And, hey, it's worked for him. It's worked for him for a decade. But the problem is he has damaged the credibility of not just the media, but so many other institutions in the United States. He's done serious damage. I don't go so far to say as he's done permanent damage, because I don't think it's permanent, but he's done incredible damage, because now nobody, this is an overly broad statement, but so it is exaggerated, I'll concede, but essentially these days nobody trusts anybody, including him.
1: Correct. You know, Bob, if you want to go on YouTube, anyone can go on YouTube, I would recommend Maggie Haberman and Jonathan Swan have about a 30-minute interview, which is entertaining and informative, with Jon Stewart. So if you go on YouTube and go to Jon Stewart, Maggie Haberman, you can see that interview. It's a great interview, and it's also fun to watch. One other thought. I just had a thought about bumper music. Who sang way back? Maggie May. Maggie. Remember Maggie May?
0: Oh, Big Rod Stewart. Rod Stewart.
1: I think they piped that into the White House from Frankster.
0: That's why they had the freak out. That's probably what was being played on a loop while they were having their White House freak out in the Situation Room. Thanks, Ron. It's 11:50 WNBF. Home of the good stuff. Cliffy from Binghamton's First Ward. Good morning.
2: Good morning. It's Happy Friday, so I'm going to bring a happy story. If you know the place, it's undisclosed to me and you, because you probably know where I'm talking about. So Wednesday, I'm out with my dog for a walk. We have a AKC registered black lab. I've trained him to hunt upland birds. So we're out for our walk. Get out of my truck. I could see it when I'm coming around the corner. There's a deer and a turkey. The turkey's in the tennis court. The deer's right next to the turkey on the outside of the tennis courts. So me and my dog go for the walk. I let him out of my truck. He sees the deer. He don't chase deer, because you could have the best hunting dog in the world, and if they chase deer, they're no good, because it ruins your hunt or they get killed. So listen to this one, Bob. So my dog gets out. He runs in the, it's a field, but it's got some trees there. The deer's looking at him, but the deer don't seem to be bothered. And my lab likes to poop in the woods. So my lab runs across the woods there in the open field and woods. And he goes in the wood to do his duty and taking a poop. Well, the deer is looking at my dog pooping, and the deer runs to my dog to see what he's doing. I took pictures and showed them to my wife, but I wish I took a video of that deer running after my dog to see what he was doing when he was doing his duty pooping in the woods. I've never seen a deer do that to a dog.
0: Well, it's a terrible thing just to imagine right before lunch.
2: No. It's a funny thing that...
0: I know it's all natural, but it doesn't make it taste any better.
2: No, it's a fun story to eat.
0: Oh, no, it's a great story. No, I'm having fun. I'm loving it. I'm like loving it so much, I'm going to go out and get a half pounder.
2: Yeah, go ahead, but I just wanted to...
0: No, I'm imagining. No, it's a good story. I like it. I hope you have a great weekend.
2: You too, guys, and God bless everybody. Be safe.
0: 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Tom from Susquehanna. Good morning. Matt from Binghamton, you're on the air.
3: Hey, I've been here working, and I heard a friend from, I think she's from Johnson City, that you talked to for quite a while. She mentioned that Matt Ryan's listening. I couldn't, something about some baseball imprint on a side. I don't know what she was asking.
0: Well, you know, the city has a nice, it's not huge, but it's not small. It's a nice thing in concrete, a baseball right near the fire station at the corner of Court and Chapman Streets. And that was there before the new fire department headquarters was built. And I know there was concern at one time that maybe when they were building the new fire station, maybe something would happen to that little rendering of a baseball in concrete where people head down Chapman Street to zip into the stadium parking lot. I don't think she has any concerns because the city protected it. I know there were questions. I think right at the outset when the fire station construction or the fire station site was announced, some people had questions about it. I still have questions about that building next door. What's going to happen? Why the city won't get hold of that property and also another property next to it? You could do great things. You could make Binghamton great again.
3: I just couldn't figure out what she was asking.
0: Well, either. I'm not sure. And maybe she had something more specific that she wanted done with it, but I'm not sure either, but she did reference it. Maybe she wants it painted because right now it's just in concrete. It's very easy for people not to even notice it. I would like to paint it, say, white like a baseball and then put in like a little red or maybe the Rumble Ponies logo or something on it. But that's just what I would do. But nobody ever wants to hear what I would do.
3: So if I go over to paint it, you don't think anybody will bother me?
0: You know, you're Matt from Binghamton. Yeah, people are going to bother you.
3: Okay,
0: well, of course. What about, why don't you call?
3: Tell her to get a hold of me. And I don't understand what she wants me to do. I'll try. I always try to help people. But
0: yeah, she'll call in. Stay tuned. I don't know. We only have 5 minutes left today, yeah. But she doesn't get in today. She'll call next week to elaborate. But, you know, and while you're doing it, I heard some people in Vestal are hoping that you'll come to the town of Vestal to show them where the first two roundabouts ought to be. So if you would volunteer your services, sort of do it pro bono so the town doesn't have to actually pay, you know, a couple of new Ryan roundabouts for Vestal. Maybe I heard Endwell wants one, so you can get in touch with the town supervisor and see what he thinks.
3: If you saw my living room right now, I'm in the middle of a pro bono. And it's really interesting. Someday I'll explain it to you, but it has to do, I think I know a lot about trailer park law now, and someday people should know it because it's a very interesting topic that somebody found me and I'm helping them out. And so it's an interesting case.
0: Yeah. Keep me posted at the appropriate time.
3: Okay.
0: 1156 WNBF, the most positive program on American radio. Actually, not just radio, American media. Radio, TV, online, podcasts, even influencers who are really popular are not this positive. Only one show dares to be positive and say so. I'm not saying some shows don't inadvertently get positive. What I'm saying is this show is positive from the get-go. Have you noticed? Right from the beginning, first thing out of the gates, what did we say? Pop Friday, power of positivity. No other show dares to be that positive and that clearly positive, unlike some of the, I mean, sometimes, again, accidentally positive, well, that's good. You can stumble across it, but today, the positivity is just oozing out of your device. Ooze. Morning, you're on the air.
4: It's me again, Carol.
0: Oh, thanks. I was hoping you would get in to respond
4: you know
0: to
4: what?
0: Matt.
4: Because you changed the subject while I was talking about that. And you just said something. The city did not protect that baseball. I did. I was over there a couple times a week announcing to those people, do not touch this. Do not, you know, they were working around it. I was a nervous wreck thinking that I was going to come by someday and it was going to be all smashed up. But what I wanted to ask Matt, because I have called people in the city of Binghamton, and I've been told by certain people, call this guy, he'll tell you who was responsible for putting it in there. I still don't know, after like several hours of trying to research it, people were confident, oh yeah, this guy, he's been with DPW for blah, blah, blah years, he'll know. He didn't know anything what I was talking about. So I didn't know who was responsible for inserting that there. But the point is, I want to do something, and I have to get people to help me or cooperate, and that is clean up the concrete. It's really dark. The stitches were actually red, very indented red stitches, and the thing is like all shot to hell right now, except the concrete is not cracked. But, there's got to be concrete people out there that OGI or whatever, OGGI, I'm not sure if there's two G's or one, but there's got to be like a cement cleaner, concrete cleaner, and someone with a steady hand paint those stitches back in.
0: Well, why don't they do what I said, not only do the stitches red, but then paint the baseball white.
4: It'll be too hard to keep clean.
0: No, it's not.
4: Yes.
0: Don't be a negative Ned. Be a positive Paula.
4: Look,
0: it's not going to be too hard, Carol. It'll be easy. You and me, every night at 6 p.m., we'll wash it there. We'll get on our hands and knees and make it sparkle.
4: I already had visions of going into the fire station and ask them if I could borrow their hose.
0: Actually, just ask them. Just ask them to hose it down every night at 6. Appreciate your call. I hope you have a good weekend.
4: Bye.
0: I like our idea. Can you imagine we get that thing looking good, we paint the baseball white, we get the red striping, we get the Rumble Ponies logo, of course, the WNBF logo, of course, and then Carol and I, every night at 6, we're there scrubbing it off, making it beautiful. Have a great weekend. I'm Bob Joseph.
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6: ABC News, I'm Sherry Preston. Former Trump National Security Advisor John Bolton has pleaded guilty to a single count of illegally retaining classified documents. U.S. Attorney for the District of Maryland, Kelly Hayes, saying afterwards, no one is above the law.
7: The rules governing classified and national defense information apply equally to everyone, regardless of position and regardless of how long you have served with the United States government.
6: Bolton faces up to 5 years in prison and will be sentenced in October. The search goes on for survivors in Venezuela after two strong earthquakes hit the country this week. Nearly 600 people were killed, nearly 3,000 hurt, and many more believed still trapped under the rubble. House lawmakers continue questioning billionaire investor Leon Black as a part of the Jeffrey Epstein investigation. His Apollo Global Management paid the convicted sex offender $158 million for what they said was tax estate planning services. This is ABC News. Another section of Texas has been designated an infested zone after an animal was found to be carrying

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6: 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Here's the forecast. Partly sunny this afternoon, high 81. Mostly cloudy tonight, low 60. Partly sunny tomorrow, scattered showers possible in the morning. High 79, mostly sunny Sunday, high 85. 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

0: rising from the heart of the swamp, a beacon of truth is casting its light. From sea to shining sea, The Vince Show. Here's Vince Colonnaise.
1: 844-484-3872, 844-4-THE-USA. That's the way to join us today. From coast to coast, from sea to shining sea. Did you know that we don't really have any founding documents, save for one poem attached to the pedestal of the Statue of Liberty, many decades after the Statue of Liberty was actually assembled, dedicated, and sitting there? Yeah, that poem's in charge of America's foreign policy. You ready for what our policy is? We don't have borders. Allow everybody in. Sorry, everybody can go home now. The game is over. Those are the rules. That's according to the left. They think that one poem, they've been on this for years. They keep coming back to it. Anytime we deport people who've invaded from our country, they say, but what about the poem? What poem? A poem by a woman called Emma Lazarus, put on the pedestal of the Statue of Liberty in a completely different century from the one when the Statue of Liberty was put up. And it's called The New Colossus. And for example, one of the women over on Ms. Now, her name's Nicole Wallace. You may recognize her from her resting Democrat face. She said yesterday, after that big Supreme Court decision that said, of course the president can tell people who are only here temporarily that they have to go home now. We gave you temporary protected status. That temporary time is now over, and you definitely have to go home. Now, this is cause for utter panic on the left. They are losing their minds. Which, doesn't that kind of give away one of their games? They need these people in the country for power. Listen to Nicole Wallace yesterday moping about it.
2: Trump Supreme Court making a mockery of the words emblazoned on the Statue of Liberty. Quote, give me your tired, your poor, your huddled masses yearning to breathe free is where we start today.
1: It's where we start today. You know what other words are in that poem that she didn't cite? Wretched refuse. That's a way to describe the immigrants who come to the country. Wretched refuse. Is that what Nicole Wallace thinks? Given that's our only founding document now. It's not even a founding document. The wretched refuse. She didn't mention that part. No. That's insanity. That's utter insanity. But she's upset that we're going to be deporting people. Now, who are we deporting? Who's being sent home? Well, it's Haitians and Syrians. Haitians and Syrians, many of whom didn't even come from Haiti or Syria. They came from a bunch of other countries and then finally arrived here and said, hey, I'd like asylum now, please. And they're not entitled to it forever. Boy, we're a generous country, aren't we? We took them all in. This dates back to 2010, Haiti. In the case of Haiti, it dates back to 2010. Why? There was an earthquake, a devastating one. A devastating earthquake, January of 2010, before the month was over. We had granted temporary protected status to Haitians to come to the United States and to stay here for a time. How long is that supposed to last? Let's see. 2010 was the earthquake. It's 2016. So maybe after 16 years, temporary is over? Have you ever temporarily stayed somewhere for 16 years? That's quite a temporary stay. Especially if it's not your own country. So the Haitians have to go. The Syrians have been here since the designation was made in 2012, 14 years. Now, what was that designation about? It wasn't a natural disaster. It was about the civil war going on in Syria. Guess what's over? The civil war in Syria. Bashar al-Assad is gone. Why are you staying here? There's no reason. Go home. Go home. Now's the time. America's been very generous. Contrary to what all these Democrats are now saying, this is very cruel. This is very cruel. There's nothing cruel about it. We've been overly generous, and now our generosity is being abused as people are suing to try and stay in the United States. Stephen Miller is so good at the White House. He was covering some of this yesterday. He stepped up to the press, and they were asking him, okay, are you really going to deport Haitians? Are you really going to deport Syrians? Yeah.
3: For anyone who loses TPS status as a result of this ruling.
4: Well, of course, if you no longer have status in this country, then you're supposed to be deported. And in particular, in the case of the Haitians, the Biden administration flew over vast numbers. It's hard to know the exact number, but you know, probably more than a million illegal immigrants from Haiti. And that's not counting the border crossings into the United States. So these are people who've only been here for a few months,
1: some of them, yeah,
4: who are receiving welfare, whose all their ties, all their social connections, all their family is back in their home country of Haiti. And of course, that's where they should go.
1: So some of them have been, you just heard Stephen Miller explain, some of the Haitians have been here for a few months under the Temporary Protected Status Program. How does that work exactly? Think about the timeline of what he just described. The earthquake was in 2010. We just conferred under Joe Biden temporary protected status on Haitians in the last 2 years? What? I need to be protected from the aftermath of the earthquake. 14 years later? Now 16 years later? What? It doesn't make any sense. Of course, because the whole point is it's not supposed to. It's not supposed to. Jessica Vaughn is at the Center for Immigration Studies. She's great. And she writes this online. She said a larger share of Haitians and Cubans and Venezuelans who were allowed in under Biden did not come from their home countries at all, but from third countries like Chile, Brazil, Spain, where they had residency and work permits so they can return there if they don't want to go home. So they were already in other countries because of the earthquake, you see. Bill Malusian reacts to this. He goes, this is 100% correct. When I was at the Del Rio, Texas Haitian bridge camp in 2021, remember that? The drone footage of all of the Haitians piling in under the bridge, getting into the country because Joe Biden opened the borders. Many of the Haitians told me that they had been living in Chile and Brazil for years before coming to the United States illegally for economic, not safety reasons. The Haitians were dumping and tearing up their Chilean documents at the river's edge to hide this fact from the United States so it wouldn't hurt their fraudulent asylum claims. The idea that all these Haitians came directly from Haiti after an earthquake or an assassination is false. Many of them were living happily and safely for years in South America until Biden's open border policies became too attractive to pass up. Others also flew into the United States via Joe Biden's mass parole program, which was supposed to be only for a 2-year humanitarian parole grants. Of course, most never left. Most never left. Look at that. Bill Malusian. We actually have a reporter on our hands. How many reporters are out there who are willing to tell the truth about this? You know how many documents were dropped south of the Rio Grande before people came into the United States? A ton. Journalists like Bill Malusian, independent reporters, were able to go over there, take a look, and like, whoa, there's identifying paperwork everywhere. And then people come into the country and the claim on the left is that they're, quote, undocumented. What? They destroyed their documents or they dispensed of their documents before they got into the country. And then we created new documents for them anyway, so they're not undocumented. That's a lie. One of the great questions and answer yesterday with Stephen Miller was, hey, is Haiti safe? And he said, yeah, for Haitians.
4: Yes, Haitians live in Haiti. It's not our position that Haitians should leave Haiti. I mean, it'd be crazy for us to say that Haitians couldn't live in Haiti. It's their country. Of course Haitians should live in Haiti.
1: Yeah, what I thought we were against family separation. Why would we separate Haitians from their families in Haiti? Why would we do that? Isn't that crazy? We shouldn't do that. Let's reunite these families. This is a family reunification effort.
4: There's no viable asylum, or use a technical term here, CAT claim, or withholding claim, for any Haitian seeking relief from going back to Haiti, to their homeland. The fact that there might be pockets of Haiti where there's higher crime rates, guess what? There's pockets of Chicago with crime rates just as high, right? There's pockets of cities like St. Louis with crime just as high, pockets of Los Angeles with crime just as high. It has never been the case that having communities that have high crime rates is a basis for asylum. Never has been, never will be.
1: No, it's not. It's not in the law at all. Oh, there are areas of our country that are violent. It's not a reason to come into the United States of America and claim asylum. Not under our statutes. And so, what a great decision by the court. I love the The left only views the court as a vehicle for power. It's not about the Constitution. It's not about the rule of law to them. So they have trouble even understanding what the court just did. You ready for the New York Times headline, Jim, on this temporary protective status thing? Headline: Supreme Court expands Trump's power over immigration. Expands. The court did no such thing. They didn't expand anything. It's not even within their power to expand or contract power. The court renders judgments on whether or not something is lawful or constitutional, and they found that the president's powers were entirely lawful and entirely constitutional. And that any claim that Haitians and Syrians can stay without the permission of the American people is false. It's just false. So go home. But this is how the media don't even know how to write. Well, maybe they do. Maybe this is just a straight up lie. Could be. It's a combination of both. But there's also a lot of ignorance that the court gives power or takes it away or takes away the right to this or gives you the right to that. Have you ever seen headlines like that? It happens all the time. It's not journalism. It's not journalism at all. The court makes findings. It finds that the president does have the authority to do this. It finds that, yes, he's following the Constitution, or it finds that, no, he violated the Constitution or any other party before the court. That's the point. It doesn't expand or contract power. It shouldn't. But that's how the left views it. The New York Times is giving away its disposition towards the court. It's meant to give power to Democrats, which is why they want to pack it so desperately. More ahead on The Vince Show.
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6: The President of the United States busy on Truth Social today. We've got some updates on Iran as well. Iran getting chippy and the president saying they're violating the ceasefire. We'll see what happens next. But on immigration, on our national sovereignty, the president posted this, quote, "It was just announced that, and I'm not necessarily thrilled to be talking about it because it does not exactly sound nice. The Trump administration has the highest average daily arrest rate by ICE and CBP, including total detention with final orders of removal, than any other president by far. The pending final orders are being seriously delayed by the courts, but that is also a record. President Trump has the highest 12-month removal total by far of any president, despite the fact that they fudged their numbers by including people that never even tried to come into the country." That would be his, he's talking about his predecessors. Obama was famous for this. I want to remind you of something because I don't think a lot of people realize this. Remember how the left or somebody started calling Obama the deporter in chief? Do you remember this? That was like you probably scratched your, like, how did he get that superlative of all things? Like Obama never once, I never looked at him and was like, man, that guy's really fighting for our sovereignty. Oh, thank goodness he's actually deporting. No. So what was that about? The answer to that is the Obama administration had reclassified various categories of encounters as deportations. So they had padded their numbers dramatically to cover up the fact that they weren't actually doing a very good job securing America's border. They just orchestrated a cover-up of it. It was a Soviet vote-counting exercise, in this case, deportations. That's what was happening. So all of that rambling about, oh, well, Obama was the deporter in chief. This is not true. It was never true. It was a statistical trick that they were playing on the American people. And the president here is acknowledging that. He goes, they fudged the numbers. They included people that never even tried to come into the country. Likewise, the average daily catch and repatriation is by far the highest under President Trump. Here, the president writing in the third person. Either he wrote this or someone else wrote this, but he said under President Trump. No other president comes close. So when you hear these anchors, pundits, Democrats and communists try to make the case that the president's numbers are comparable, President Obama's numbers, excuse me, are comparable to President Trump, it would be nice if people like Milquetoast, Shannon Bream, and others would put up a little fight. Just a little. Thank you for your attention to this matter. Oh, why does Shannon Bream have to catch a straw? I love Shannon. I refuse to join in on the president's egregious assault on Shannon Bream. Shannon can handle it. She can handle it. And the best thing she could possibly do is take the president's advice here, look at the numbers, and go, oh, yeah, he's totally right about this. But it's amazing that those myths, those lies continue. Well, Obama was great at deporting. No, he wasn't. He was great at selling us out. That's what he was great at. Obama was great at betraying us. Obama was great at overhauling the American government and getting it off of the things that actually matter to the American people. Taking over a sixth of the economy for the dumpster fire that became Obamacare. Remember when everyone got to keep their doctors? Nope. No, they didn't. Remember when your premiums and your deductibles went down? No, they didn't. They went up. The whole country getting hit very hard by Obamacare. Thanks, Obama. Thanks, Obama. And you can thank Obama for Joe Biden, too. That Joe Biden era was an Obama special. He did that, too. Terrible. And speaking of that, if you're going to talk about Obama's immigration record, you can't leave out the Biden era. The Joe Biden arrives, they just kick the borders wide open. They created new ways to get smuggled into the country at taxpayer expense. They'd fly people deep into all of these cities. And now they're freaking out that we're getting rid of them. Because in the end, it was always about political power for the left. They're using these human beings. They're exploiting them. They need them because they don't like you. It's as simple as that. You don't serve their purposes. They need new voters. They need warm bodies to populate the Electoral College and congressional seats. They just need the people. And they keep saying it out loud. We can't let them go. We can't let them know. They have to be American citizens. I'm sorry, what? The people who are getting temporary protective status, we have a moral obligation to make them American citizens? We do not. But the left is claiming we must. I've got so much more to get to on The Vince Show.
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1: Carlos Mendoza has been fired as manager of the New York Mets. That happened today. He's been replaced by Andy Green. New York now 34-47 at the season's midpoint following a six-game losing streak, 15 games behind Atlanta, 9.5 games back of the National League's last wildcard berth. The Mets owner, Steve Cohen, had high expectations for the team. New York opened the season with baseball's highest payroll at $358 million and was projected to pay an extra $124 million in luxury tax. Cohen put out a statement today, said, "Our commitment to bringing our fans a championship-caliber team has not changed." He wrote, "There is no sugarcoating it. This season has been a disappointment, and our fans deserve better than we've delivered." So again, Carlos Mendoza fired as manager of the Mets. Here's the forecast from the National Weather Service. Partly sunny this afternoon, high 81. Mostly cloudy tonight, low 60. Partly sunny tomorrow with a few scattered showers in the morning, high 79. Mostly sunny Sunday, high 85. 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
6: Well, you want some humanity? You want to hear what decency sounds like? Listen to the Borders' Tom Homan talking about how the decent thing to do is to preserve our country's borders and get rid of the rapists who've invaded them. Listen to this.
7: I don't want to hear another damn word about President Trump being inhumane. He's saving lives every day. There's been studies done that 31% of women, these studies are done by independent groups, up to 31% of women that make that journey coming to the United States get sexually assaulted. 31% admitted they got sexually assaulted making that journey. If 31 admitted it, how many is that number really? So when President Trump has Illegal immigration down 97%. How many women aren't being raped? How many children aren't dying making that journey? How many known suspected terrorists aren't coming into the country? How many pounds of fentanyl isn't coming across the border to kill Americans?
6: That's right.
7: President Trump is saving thousands of lives every month, but no one wants to talk about it.
6: Yeah, what's the humane thing to do? Pretty sure the humane thing to do is to protect women from being abused, raped, sexually assaulted. I think the humane thing to do is keep children alive. The humane thing to do is not sell people a bill of goods, not tell them that they can just invade the country and they'll get to stay here forever. The humane thing to do is enforce the rule of law, make the laws really clear, and make the consequences clear. That's the humane thing to do. Law and order. Demonstrate care for the vulnerable. That's the humane thing to do. It's not what the left is interested in. They're interested in projecting. They accuse you of indecency to advance their own. In fact, Senator Ed Markey, Democrat, is today complaining about the fact that the Supreme Court did agree that President Trump has the power to end temporary protected status for Haitians and Syrians. And he goes, you got to keep them here. We have a moral obligation to keep them here. Listen to how he describes it.
8: This decision will place in grave risk the lives of people. And Trump wants to send TPS holders back to unsafe conditions. And it's the far right extremists.
6: It's the far right extremists. So unsafe conditions. Like, what are you talking about? I didn't craft this idea, but I really think it's so smart. I've seen a bunch of people posting it. They remember when the left got mad at President Trump for reportedly referring to Haiti as a bleep hole country. Remember that? It's a bleep hole country. Trump, what a bigot. He describes Haiti correctly. What a bigot. And then they told us, then the left told us, actually, Haiti's amazing. Haiti's wonderful. Like, I wish I was in Haiti right now. I love Haiti so much. Haiti, Haiti, Haiti. Everyone loves Haiti. That was the position they took instantly because President Trump had reportedly said that. And now when President Trump is like, well, if it's a wonderful country, everybody can go home. They're like, no, it's a bleep hole country. You can't send them there. You know how bleeping bleepy it is in bleeping Haiti? You're so cruel. Why would you send them to bleeping Haiti? That's a bleep hole. Okay, so the incoherence is a feature, not a bug. That's the point. It's all about power, all of it. It's like, no, you got they're wonderful. You got to keep them here. Their country's great unless you try and send them back. Then they have to stay here. Because there's no country Democrats hate more than America. There's not. Go ahead, name one. Name a country that Democrats hate more than America. I'll wait. Jim, can you think of any? Do Democrats hate Iran more than they hate America?
9: No.
6: Do they hate Russia more than they hate America?
9: No.
6: Just rack your brain. Just try and figure out which country they hate more than us. maybe Hungary at times. They still hate. I think they still hate America more. As long as Trump's at the top. I mean, this is why so many Democrats claim that they can't even be proud of our country, because President Trump is the president and too many Americans like him. So I hate my own country. I won't even fly an American flag, is their position.
10: I got one.
6: Go ahead. Which is it?
10: Israel.
6: Oh, yeah, that might be the correct answer. Even Israel, though. I don't know. I'm not sure. I feel like America and Israel are neck and neck in terms of the loathing of the American left. They certainly train the kids in school. I think they spend more time on hating America than they do on Israel, but I could be wrong. But Ed Markey, sorry, I strayed away from Ed Markey, the guy who is attacking the rest of us for being indecent when his position is that we shouldn't have borders.
8: TPS holders back to unsafe conditions, and it's the far right extremists sitting on the Supreme Court who has just let him sever this critical lifeline for Haitians and for TPS holders from all around the world. We have a moral duty to protect TPS holders and provide this vulnerable group with protections and a permanent pathway to citizenship in our country.
6: Wait a second. What does the letter T stand for in TPS? This isn't from Office Space. This isn't your TPS reports. This is temporary protected status. Temporary. Did I just hear him say that they got to stay forever? He said not just that they have to stay forever. They need a permanent pathway to citizenship. I'm sorry. I thought I was told a second ago that you Democrats had no interest in what do they call it? The Great Replacement Theory? They had no interest in that. That we're just taking care of struggling people. Oh, we're not going to hand out citizenship. That's a right-wing conspiracy theory. We're trying to bring in new voters. Ed Markey said, they've got to stay. We have a moral duty to keep people who are here allegedly temporarily, permanently as United States citizens. World.
8: We have a moral duty to protect TPS holders and provide this vulnerable group with protections and a permanent pathway to citizenship in our country.
6: No, we don't. It's actually the exact opposite of that. We have a moral obligation to enforce the rules. We have a moral obligation to our families, to our country, to our Lord and Savior. We don't have a moral obligation to betray our people. This is a perversion of what we're supposed to do as Americans. An utter perversion. And Ed Markey is standing, he's surrounded by a bunch of these lunatic Democrats. I can't name all of them. Who is this squad member? Remind me of this, Jim, the bald black woman who is always yelling at Trump all the time.
10: Ayanna Pressley.
6: Oh, is Ayanna Pressley? Yes, okay. So Ayanna Pressley is there. She's standing next to him. Max Frost is there. I recognize that guy. There's Debbie Wasserman Schultz. Remember, she was fired by the DNC for rigging the election in 2016. These are awful human beings. And they're standing once again on the steps of the United States Supreme Court, accusing sitting Supreme Court justices of being extremists, which is precisely the behavior that led to multiple assassination attempts on the very justices that Ed Markey is once again doing that against. You know, there was a guy who tried to assassinate Brett Kavanaugh. There was a recent swatting attack on Amy Coney Barrett, never-ending attacks on the United States Supreme Court justices by lefties who are looking to compel outcomes that have nothing to do with the Constitution or the law and everything to do with the left's political priorities. In fact, the assassination attempt on Brett Kavanaugh was designed, that the reason that guy wanted to do it was to compel the United States Supreme Court to protect the murder of children, to enable the murder of children en masse in the United States. That's what that guy wanted. Don't overturn Roe versus Wade. We need to abort a million babies a year. It's the most important thing. So he was willing to give up his life in an effort to kill Brett Kavanaugh for that outcome. And he was urged on by Chuck Schumer, who declared that the left was coming for the sitting conservative-appointed, Republican-appointed Supreme Court justices. So has the left backed off of this tactic? No, Ed Markey's doing a presser, standing next to the bald black lady and Max Frost and Debbie Wasserman Schultz with the crazy hair. They're all standing there threatening Supreme Court justices again, calling them extremists, acting like they're not adhering to the Constitution, and saying that the most important priority you have is to open your borders and grant citizenship to people who didn't earn it. How about no? How about never? In fact, the Trump administration, there's a general counsel over at the Department of Homeland Security. His name's James Percival. And he's got the mustache to go with his last name. I feel like if your last name's Percival, you've got to have the mustache. He's got it. He was on television with Bill Malusian. And Bill asked about deportations, what's going to happen here? And listen to Mr. Percival.
9: Well, frankly, this case never needed to go to the Supreme Court. It's a very straightforward legal issue. The T in TPS stands for temporary, yet many of these designations go back decades. We have designations from 1998 for Hurricane Mitch that we're still trying to get rid of. But to answer your question, President Trump has been trying to end these programs since 2017. So these people have been on notice for 9 years that this day is coming. So what we would say now is it's closing time, which means you don't have to go home, but you can't stay here. The good news is it's not too late to get a $2,600 check and a free flight home.
6: Even when they leave, we're being generous. Even when they leave, it's like, hey, we're going to cut you a check. We'll get your flight out of here, but you got to go. You got to go. I think this is what Chuck Schumer was describing as cruel and inhumane. We're paying for their flights. What? Has the government ever cut you a check for a flight? I don't remember that. I don't remember the government sending me money for gas. I don't remember anything like that. But the Haitians get it. The Syrians get it. Little going away gift, you know? Right at the door. We just handed it to them. A lot of money. It's closing time. You don't have to go home. But you can't stay here. Can they play that on the airplane when they all get on board? All right, buckle up. Back to Port-au-Prince. Here we go. It's funny. I'm not, you know, I don't know about you. Actually, I do know about you. Forget it. I'm gonna make a safe assumption about you. You have had it up to here with the phony moral blackmail. You've had it up to here. Not a chance does this work on you. Ed Markey telling you what your moral obligations are. Chuck Schumer telling you what the cruel and inhumane things are and what the decent things are. You've had it up to here. No more moral blackmail. You have devalued that currency so thoroughly that, in fact, the second you utter some sort of judgment, I will just assume the opposite is true. That's my position towards these Democrats. Whatever they say. Your moral obligation is to give citizenship to Haitians. No, my moral obligation is to American citizens and to deport the Haitians who have already overstayed their welcome. And we gave them a very generous welcome. 16 years? 16 years, baby. It's closing time. You don't have to go home, but you can't stay here. More ahead on The Vince Show.
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0: Yes. Well, anyway, I like Borders. That's the summary. That'll be the summary of the show. I really like Borders. I think they're worth having. I think they're worth having. You know, I don't, do you ever, it probably depends on where you live in the country, but in the Washington, D.C. area, I see it all over the place. It's like, we have spent so many years just bringing people in from every culture on planet Earth without any consideration about how to assimilate. It's true. Assimilation really does matter. You got to assimilate. If you want to be an American, you kind of have to take the oath, pledge your allegiance, just straight up love America. That's a precondition for coming here and becoming an American citizen, at least in the minds of any normal American citizen. You should love this place if you're going to adopt it. And you should contribute to it as a condition of you being welcomed into this. But one of the things I've noticed, certainly I've been in the Washington, D.C. area about 16 years now, and it's kind of been the same throughout. It's just like massive immigrant populations, a million different cultures. One of the challenges that come with that is like there are people who don't even speak the same language, or barely some little amount of English. People retain their customs, don't adopt anything relatively American. You feel like kind of a stranger in your own country, don't you, if you live in an environment like that? Which is a weird feeling. It's not the same as it used to be, for sure. So many places in America, you know, do people leave their doors unlocked anymore? Not that concerned about people breaking in or coming in at all? Can kids jump on a bike and circle the neighborhood, come back when the lights come back on? Does that happen a lot? Or is that less and less these days? I think it's pretty safe for me to make this assumption that it's less and less these days. Are there places in America where that's still happening? Yeah, sure. I'm confident of it. I've encountered it, actually. But those are diminishing. Those are diminishing. And so, big picture, illegal immigration, legal immigration, all of it. What we should be focused on first is taking care of the people who live here. Making sure that they're well cared for. Making sure that they have a functional country, that we have law and order. And so when we get Democrats who are coming out and they're lecturing us about how, oh, your most important moral obligation is to import more invaders to the country as quickly as possible, I think it should be very easy for most Americans to say, up yours. You shouldn't even be in office. What a betrayal. What a complete betrayal of our country. And these Democrats, you know, I love how like they're at this moment where they're like, oh man, our party's about to get really extreme if all these socialists start arriving. What do you mean about to get really extreme? I just think this whole idea that there's a left-wing civil war breaking out because they don't know how to handle the socialists, it has nothing to do with actual ideology, because like fundamentally they're all kind of agents of chaos, regardless of what they dress themselves up as. The real fight that they have going on is who gets to control the levers of power and whose pockets are lined by that control. That's what they're fighting about. Who's in charge of leading us on the path to destruction? How about none of you? More ahead on the Vince Show.
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7: ABC News, I'm Mike Dabosky. John Bolton, the former national security advisor for the first Trump administration, pleading guilty this morning to one count of illegally retaining sensitive national security information. ABC News Chief Justice Correspondent Pierre Thomas was in the courtroom.
8: Well, it was a somber and very serious moment for the former national security advisor, in which he had to admit and did admit that he illegally retained classified information of a national defense nature. The information that he retained was hacked by a cyber actor that the government believes is tied to Iran.
7: Prosecutors say Bolton could face up to 5 years in prison and has agreed to pay a fine of more than $2 million. President Trump is calling yesterday's strikes on a ship in the Strait of Hormuz a foolish violation of the ceasefire agreement the U.S. has with Iran, and 25,000 people are still missing in Venezuela after this week's massive earthquakes. This is ABC News. In a break with tradition, Britain's King Charles will no longer make Buckingham Palace his London home, instead opting to remain at Clarence House just up the street. In another first, the king releasing his personal taxes, revealing he paid $17 million to the government last year, putting him in the top 100 taxpayers in the UK. Just got a lot more expensive to buy Apple's new iPad and MacBook. Details

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2: 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Here's the forecast. Partly sunny this afternoon, high 81. Mostly cloudy tonight, low 60. Partly sunny tomorrow, scattered showers possible in the morning, high 79. Mostly sunny Sunday, high 85. 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

0: rising from the heart of the swamp, a beacon of truth is casting its light. From sea to shining sea, The Vince Show. Here's Vince Colonnaise.
1: All right, 844-484-3872, 844-4 the USA. That's the way to join us today. From coast to coast, from sea to shining sea, get in here on the program on a Friday. Another great day to be an American. We've got some breaking news today. John Bolton, remember him? And his mustache? He has pled guilty to unlawfully retaining national defense information. That's another way of saying stealing classified information. Stealing classified. You remember when the Jack Smith case against President Trump was launched by the left and they started going after him? They accused him of stealing classified information. And John Bolton was on TV in no time saying that this was going to be the end of President Trump's public life entirely. Do you remember this?
2: And he has committed very serious crimes. This is a devastating indictment. I speak here as an alumnus of the Justice Department myself, because not only is it powerful, it's very narrowly tailored. They didn't throw everything up against the wall to see what would stick. This really is a rifle shot, and I think it should be the end of Donald Trump's political career.
1: It should be the end. He should be done for.

0: He stole all this classified information when, of course, President Trump did no such thing, didn't steal anything. He was president of the United States. John Bolton was never in a position to steal this information, and yet he did, the goal being to enrich himself, to include elements of what he took in his book. And look, John Bolton created the mess that he now admits to, pled guilty today to these violations of the law. Well, how about that? How about that for a turn of events? Here is the U.S. Attorney Kelly Hayes today explaining what John Bolton is now facing.
1: Good morning. Thank you all for being here today. The rules governing classified and national defense information apply equally to everyone.
0: Hold on.
1: Regardless of position.
0: Hold on. Hold on. What are you saying now? What are you saying? You're saying nobody's above the law? Where have I heard this before?
1: Regardless of how long you have served with the United States government. This morning, just moments ago, John Robert Bolton II pled guilty in federal court to the unlawful retention of national defense information. According to the terms of the plea agreement, Mr. Bolton faces a maximum sentence of up to 5 years in prison, followed by a term of up to 3 years of supervised release. He will also pay a fine of $2.25 million and will forfeit his pension under the HISS Act. As National Security Advisor to the President of the United States, Mr. Bolton had access to and was responsible for safeguarding the most sensitive national defense information, including classified material. Mr. Bolton knew how to handle classified information, where it should be stored, how it should be stored, and with whom he could share that information.
0: You know, Bolton, of course, by pleading guilty, obviously saying, yeah, you got me. You got me dead to rights. I'm ready to face this punishment now. And they've got, what, 5 years in prison, up to 3 years of supervised release, over $2 million in fines, losing his pension. And it makes you wonder, like, is the fact that Bolton could be held accountable a product of the fact that he has not been, at least for much of his career, a creature of the left? You know what I mean? Like, so Bolton was in this position where he doesn't really have immense Democrat backing. He had his utility for Democrats, no question. I mean, the clip I just played for you, he was on one of those lefty cable networks. They love using, especially people they can say are Republicans or have been lifelong Republicans or anything like that. Those lefty networks love stripping them for parts, using them in whatever way they can as a cudgel, as a weapon against President Trump and the voters who sent President Trump into office. They love that. Remember that kid who was anonymous? He worked at the Department of Homeland Security. What's his name? Remember that guy? Oh, Miles Taylor was his name. He was he wrote a piece in the New York Times, called himself anonymous. He refused to give his name for years. It was left a mystery. He called himself a high-ranking Trump administration official who was working actively within the government to subvert the president. And then it came out years later that he wasn't high-ranking at all. He was like an errand boy. And he was just like, it was just super over the top. But the media would put him on television all the time after it came out. And I think he's still on TV all the time, you know, on these networks that very few people watch. But he's constantly, oh, yeah, so Trump's a terrible person. Trump's a terrible person. And they are taking whatever's left of this dude, and they're going to wring him dry of every last attack they can possibly get on President Trump. That's his utility. It has nothing to do with any authentic perspective or helping the audience to better understand the news or anything like that. He's just a weapon that they're trying to deploy against Trump. It's just like John Bolton. John Bolton is a mustachioed weapon that the left has been trying to wield against Trump for years. And the second they detected, because Bolton has been theatrically public about it, that he doesn't like Trump, all the better. Let's bring him in. We got to get that guy on the air. But, you know, as the chickens come home to roost here for Bolton and his criminality, where's the left to defend him? Where's the left to orchestrate sweetheart deals for John? Where's that? He didn't get the Hunter Biden treatment, did he? Remember, Hunter Biden is got all sorts of crimes that he's now in trouble for, that he was in trouble for. Of course, Joe pardoned him for everything. And when he walks into that courthouse, He's about to get this sweetheart plea deal that everybody arranged for him, all these protections that are there for him and his family. And it was one judge, Mary Ellen Noreika, who intercepts it and goes, wait a second, this is an absurd plea deal. I've never seen anything like this in my life. The whole thing falls apart. Thanks to an actual judge being a judge. James Comey is still free. Comey's facing all sorts of prosecutions right now for threatening the life of the president, you know, pretending like he found a seashell on the beach. I just found this. Dude, you're 8 feet tall. How did you see a shell? It's an 8647. I just thought it was very curious. I turned to my wife. I was like, what could it possibly mean? And then we took a picture of it and posted it on Instagram. I had no idea that it was to eliminate the president of the United States, he says. I'm just an idiot, says the former FBI director. No, you're the former FBI director. The whole point is you're supposed to be able to use deductive reasoning. One would assume if you found a shell on the beach that said 8647 that you would probably spend 5 seconds contemplating it before you posted it to Instagram. You would actually think better of posting it to Instagram if that's actually how it went. And in Comey's case, he also has a document theft story. You know that, right? President Trump was routinely attacked by James Comey, typically surreptitiously, where he would arrange secret meetings with General Flynn. They sent FBI agents over to the White House in order to provoke charges against General Flynn and to get him thrown out of the administration. This was all orchestrated by Comey. Comey would brag about this later. We thought we'd get them early before in the chaos of the inauguration and the new presidency. And then Comey would document the conversations with President Trump that he had personally as FBI director. In that privileged capacity, he would write down narratives. He would write down stories about what was said between him and President Trump. So you're taking his word for it if you believe the memos. But whatever. Even in the memos, I thought that was like so silly. It was so overblown. If you take every one of Comey's words as the truth, like the president asked you for loyalty and you interpreted that as President Trump's trying to violate the Constitution. Pretty certain. Jim, help me out here. Who does the FBI director work for? And I don't mean his direct superior, the attorney general. I mean, ultimately, who does he work for? Who's the one person that the FBI director ultimately works for?
2: The president.
0: The president of the United States. So if your boss comes to you and goes, hey, I'm going to need you to be loyal to your job. Loyal to the Constitution, loyal to the American people. To actually follow orders, to not be a part of a deep state operation, to subvert the will of the American people. You know, the president who just came out of a campaign where the government was weaponized against him. Does anybody remember any of this? It's like, and so James Comey goes, he asked for loyalty. I can't even believe it. That's a scandal. Why wouldn't he? And so Comey documents his conversations with President Trump. What did he do with them? What did he do with those memos? Well, he didn't keep them secret like you're supposed to. The president's entitled to executive privilege. This is a privileged conversation with the president of the United States. He doesn't keep it secret. No, he takes those memos and he keeps them in his home. He brings them home. He keeps them in his safe at home in his for safekeeping. And then he gives them to a fellow called Daniel Richmond, who happened to also be on the FBI payroll and is a professor, a college professor at Columbia University. Daniel Richmond hands it to the New York Times. Who was that? I think it was Michael Schmidt at the New York Times. Takes the Comey files and then publishes them. Here's the memos now for the world to see. Anybody think that might be mishandling information that you should not be mishandling as the director of the FBI? So, look, I don't even know if the right word is happy. I'm not happy that we have to deal with this crap. Am I encouraged by the wheels of justice turning such that a guy like John Bolton pleads guilty today? Yes, I'm encouraged by that because it means the justice system is working, albeit slower probably than any of us want, but it is working. It continues to turn. But I don't think I'm the only one sitting here thinking, okay, fine, that's Bolton. You got him dead to rights. He pled guilty. But Comey? Brennan, the grand conspiracy against the people of the United States, Bolton isn't the start. He's the latest. But there's so much more to go. More ahead on The Vince Show.
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7: Did you see that the WNBA did finally get around to punishing Alyssa Thomas for punching Caitlin Clark in the throat the other night in a video that just went like supernova viral this week. You're watching as Caitlin Clark falls to the ground. The ball is nowhere near her. And then a couple of these Phoenix Mercury players descend on her like she just got mugged. And Alyssa Thomas, the one girl, I'm just watching the video. Alyssa Thomas plants her fist directly in Caitlin's throat. Which I believe the proper terminology for that is a throat punch. That would be a throat punch. So the WNBA, after hearing the public outcry, finally, people are watching the WNBA. They reacted to this finally late yesterday, and they said, upon post-game review, this is the statement. Listen to the legalese, the way they wrote this. Upon post-game review, the Phoenix Mercury's Alyssa Thomas has received a flagrant foul 2 penalty and a 1-game suspension for recklessly making contact with her fist to the throat area of Indiana Fever Caitlin Clark. It was announced today by the WNBA. What is that waste of ink? Recklessly making contact with her fist to the throat area? You couldn't just say for throat punching Caitlin Clark? The whole thing is crazy. And they really are attacking their own golden goose. You know what a difference Caitlin Clark makes? Just to give you a sense of like the difference. You know that in a lot of towns, they don't have stadiums that are big enough to accommodate Caitlin Clark's crowds. Like the normal WNBA teams, a lot of them play in smaller arenas when they're playing normal games. Okay. So just by way of example that I'm aware of, the Washington Mystics, which is a WNBA team, they play in a 4,200-seat arena called the Care First Arena, normally. 4,200 seats. Okay? Small place. When Caitlin Clark comes to town, they move it to the Capital One Arena. That's where the men play. That's where you have the Washington Capitals play. It's a 20,000-seat arena. Why? How is it that you have 5 times the audience? The answer is Caitlin Clark, and you are punching your breadwinner directly in the throat. And the WNBA decided that the solution to this, after the outrage that's ensued, is a 1-game suspension. What? Let's explore this. Let's just go through a mental exercise for a moment. If Caitlin Clark had punched Alyssa Thomas, is that her name, Alyssa Thomas? If she had punched her in the throat, yeah, Alyssa Thomas, Would she be getting a 1-game suspension?
8: No.
7: No. They'd probably arrest her right there on the court. The cops would come out, they would arrest her. And they would send the male cops in. They would really do it up. They would be like, we gotta place her under arrest. They would kick her out of the league. I think Caitlin should test this. We should see. 1-game suspension. I mean, that's not much of a consequence. Next time you see Alyssa Thomas, slap her. Just give her, and you know what? I give you full permission, open hand, just a full
9: Will
7: open
9: Smith
7: hand
9: style.
7: Just Will Smith, just slap her. And you can do forehand. You don't even have to do backhand.

0: or him, whatever you want, actually, dealer's choice, Caitlin. Do whatever you want. Let's just see. Do you get a one-game suspension? Because Alyssa Thomas just got a one-game suspension for throat-punching Caitlin. It's, they really have it out for her. And I've seen people claiming, like, she should hang it up. She should just go to Europe, make a ton of money, to hell with these women. I don't think so. I disagree with that. I think she should just stop being kind. Stop holding back the truth. She can be a decent person. She should be a decent person. But stand up for yourself, Caitlin. Get in front of that microphone and tear these women up. They deserve it. They absolutely deserve it. Amazing. No more throat punching Caitlin Clark, please. That's all we're asking. I've got so much more to get to. Stay with me as we punch forward on The Vince Show.
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6: Since the city of Binghamton closed the State Street parking garage in January, there have been problems with vandalism and trespassing at the site. Latest problem, though, was a fire that someone apparently set in the basement. That fire was discovered early Thursday by a police officer on patrol. So the fire department was called over. The firefighters discovered the blaze, which apparently had been set in the basement of the parking ramp. Smoke from the fire rose through the north stairwell of the garage. Some black smoke was seen pouring out of the broken stairwell window when the fire department units arrived at the scene. The fire was extinguished in a few minutes. There were no injuries reported. That garage is owned by the city. At State and Henry Streets. It opened back in June 1970. That was 56 years ago. It was closed on January 5th because of deteriorating structural conditions. It's slated for demolition in the coming months. We have some pictures and video of the fire and the fire department response at WNBF.com. Here's the forecast from the National Weather Service. Partly sunny this afternoon, high 81. Mostly cloudy tonight, low 60. Partly sunny tomorrow with scattered showers early in the day, high 79. Mostly sunny Sunday, high 85. I'm Bob Joseph, WNBF News.
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0: Let's go to the phones. The great KCMO in Kansas City. That's where we find Mark today. Hello, Mark. You're on the Vince Show.
1: Hey, thanks, Vince. This not passing the SAVE Act makes no sense. So I've come to the conclusion that it's all about Republicans trying to purge us in MAGA out of the party by trying to make us mad. I mean, and they just are tired of us voting out their establishment buddies like Cornyn and Cassidy. And I think that's why they're taking their 19-day vacation, too. They want to make us even angrier and say, well, we're fed up with this party. We got to get out of it. And so that'll stop us from voting in the primaries to bring in people like Ken Paxton and things like that. They don't like us interrupting their little
0: club. Mark, let me ask you. Let me ask you, is it going to work? Are you waving the white flag of surrender? Are you tapping out? You're going to give up in your fight now?
1: No, it's not going to work with me, but I've heard people on some shows saying they've had it with the Republican Party and they're just going to leave and things like that. And McConnell, he hated the Tea Party. He hates MAGA. He hates Trump. He didn't even like Reagan. And the mindset of these people like that, they don't like, I don't know what their mindset is. They don't understand leadership. They never initiate anything. Thune could get the votes. All he'd have to do is tell Murkowski and Collins he wasn't going to give them any campaign money and take them off their committees. They'd come running right away.
0: Yes.
1: So that's a lie. And
0: or take away their vacation or like give them some reason to suffer. And then all you have to do to get out of that suffering is the bidding of the American people here. Mark, I understand the sentiment. This is what I'm warning Republicans about. You're going to dissuade some percentage of the population from engaging at all if you can barely produce results for the people who sent you to Washington in the first place. No question about it. But remember, you always have to look for the silver linings that exist within these things. Here's one. The ability for the average American voter to now identify who's on their side and who's not has grown with each passing day. The clarifying moment that you and I are living through is one of the only ways that we can improve this. I mean, think about it in a war context, right? So like in Iran, every time they walk out and you try and fire one of these ballistic missiles, we now know where another launcher is. Oh, okay. And so now we destroy their ability to keep attacking. So now every time we push in this political conflict in the United States for the right thing to happen, the Save America Act, and another one of these guys, like a Bill Cassidy or John Cornyn or a Thambelina, they stick their head up and they try and fight back against us. Oh, we take that guy out. Oh, okay, yeah, let's take that guy out. So, good, let's keep having the fight. Because if they think fundamentally this is going to dissuade us from engaging in the process, they've got another thing coming. I've never seen people more engaged. This is as fired up as I've seen the base in a very long time. And I love it. I think good things will come of this, no matter the winding path it takes to get there. And we're going to stay on that path. Thank you, Mark. I appreciate your call today. Let me get Rob in from WMAL, Washington, D.C. Hello, Rob. You're on the Vince Show.
2: Hey, thanks a lot, Vince. I listen to you quite often. You did a wonderful job. We appreciate you out here in the People's Republic of Montgomery County.
0: Thank you, Rob.
2: Anyway, I got to say, you know, the bloviation and all the protection and deflection, it's time for these people to put their big boy pants on and do something like Mike Lee says. Let's see what you've done for the American people today. Show us what you've done.
0: Yeah.
2: You know, show me. You know, trust but verify, all that jazz. I mean, it's getting really beyond pathetic now. They really, really, these people downtown need to get this thing done. You know, 77+ million people voted for these things to happen.
0: Yep.
2: And they, you know, all the ways that you've been talking about now for weeks on end, they need to do it. So
0: yes, they do.
2: Has no excuse. All the rest of them, they have no excuse. There's no excuses. It's all just talk.
0: Yes, it is.
2: And you know that. So, hey, thanks for letting me on. I just wanted to share my couple on that. So I'm glad you did.
0: Really, I'm glad you did, Rob. Thanks for staying in the fight, brother. I appreciate you out there. Montgomery County, Maryland. That's a tough place to be. Talk about. They got left-wingers everywhere. One of the craziest places to live when it comes to Democrat leadership in the country. We're going to keep this fight going. And this is what's driving these established Republicans crazy. They thought they'd be done with this months ago. They thought you'd be all tuckered out. No, our filibuster continues. And we've got a lot of energy. More ahead on The Vince Show.
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12: ABC News, I'm Mike Dabosky. The case against Jonathan Rindernecht has ended in a mistrial with the jury deadlocked. This was the man accused of sparking the Palisades wildfire last year.
13: The argument was that on New Year's Eve that he was distraught, he was angry, he was driving an Uber, went up, started that fire, and then the LA Fire Department came and put it out. But his defense team saying that he was being used as a scapegoat for the L.A. Fire Department's mistakes.
12: ABC's Alex Stone in Los Angeles. Prosecutors in the case say they will retry. Leon Black, a billionaire named in the Epstein files, walked out of a closed-door interview on Capitol Hill today with his lawyer calling the meeting a political stunt. House Oversight Committee Chair James Comer says he's now issued two subpoenas to Black. And John Bolton, the national security advisor to the first Trump administration, has pled guilty to illegally retaining classified documents. This is ABC News. Another section of Texas has been designated an infested zone after an animal was found to be carrying the larvae of the New World screwworm. ABC's Jim Ryan says a total of 25 cases have now been detected.
14: State and federal agricultural officials have ordered quarantines for nine west and southwest Texas counties as they sterilize adult flies and release them into the environment.
15: We've released 100 billion a week for 19 months. That's 8 billion sterile flies.
14: But Texas Agriculture Commissioner Sid Miller tells ABC News,
15: the sterile flies aren't working.
14: He wants to add a bait and insecticide regimen to the program, something federal officials have resisted. Jim Ryan, ABC News in Dallas-Fort Worth.
12: Certain immigrant communities, including the Haitian and Syrian communities in the U.S., are reeling after yesterday's Supreme Court decision on temporary protected status, ruling against that measure passed in 1990, allowing temporary citizenship for those traveling from impacted countries. Mike Dabosky, ABC News.
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1: 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Here's the forecast. Partly sunny this afternoon, high 81. Mostly cloudy tonight, low 60. Partly sunny tomorrow, scattered showers possible in the morning, high 79. Mostly sunny Sunday, high 85. 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
7: 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What am I not doing enough? 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

0: rising from the heart of the swamp, a beacon of truth is casting its light. From sea to shining sea, The Vince Show. Here's Vince Colonnaise.
1: Okay, 844-484-3872, 844-4 the USA. That is the way to join us today from coast to coast, from sea to shining sea. Yes, we all want the Save America Act to finally be passed. What's it going to take to get there? I often cite the work of my next guest. Her name's Rachel Bovard. She's the vice president of programs at the Conservative Partnership Institute. She's got a lot of experience with the United States Senate and how it actually works over in that crazy place. And I'm so glad she's joining us again today. Hey, Rachel, great to have you back on the program.
2: Hey, Vince. Thanks for having me.
1: Okay, so did you ever think we'd get this far? It does feel like that this has got this, the Save America Act somehow still has life and still has momentum despite establishment Washington's best efforts to destroy it.
2: It is really remarkable the number of times that this bill has been declared dead, most notably by the Capitol Hill Press Corps, who seems to just love this as a parlor exercise to declare things over. But it keeps coming back, and it has so much support at the grassroots level. Very, very few times in my career have I actually seen something this organically supported, and yes, that's what's keeping the bill going.
1: And there's actually, but I've seen some claims, though, and I don't have, I can't cite them right now because I don't have them in front of me, but I have seen people make the claim

0: that, oh, this is AstroTurf, this isn't real, that there's like, that like Con Inc., whatever that is, has been pushing this. And I'm like wondering, like, where's the money for this? And I haven't been paid a dime to push the Save America Act, Rachel. I'm not sure. You're kind of dialed in on this subject. Is there any evidence that this is a fake movement?
1: I saw the same critique about Con Inc. getting paid, and I wondered where my paycheck was for all the work I've done on this. But no, as far as I can tell, all of the grassroots activists that have been reaching out to me just with procedural questions are literally just normal people who, you know, I think why this issue is so attractive, and you and I have talked about this before, is that it's so such common sense that people can't believe it's not already the law. And that if the Senate Republicans can't do this, then what are they even doing? And that seems to be the sentiment that's motivating so many people.
0: How many people in the Senate are on our side, Rachel? Like, for real? It does seem like there's a lot of virtue signaling going on. Lots of people who claim that they support the Save America Act, but kind of shrug their shoulders and give us the all shucks. Well, there's just no way to pass it, but I really do support it, though. How big is the contingent, do you think, that's with Mike Lee that actually supports this thing?
1: Well, remember, the House passed Save America Act, which is just voter ID and citizenship verification, has received 51 votes from the Senate Republican Conference.
0: Yeah.
1: It got, you know, it was at 51 in a reconciliation amendment. It flipped to 50 when Tom Tillis realized, oh no, this is going to look too good. So he flipped his vote back to no. But, you know, it has received as a policy matter, the conference supports it. But there's a distinction always in Washington between, oh yeah, I support that as good policy. But the next step is where the disagreement comes. And the next step is, am I willing to stay in Washington and do the work? Am I willing to muscle this through, maybe have to work 5 days a week, maybe stay through the weekend, you know, maybe have to put in some tough amendment votes? That is what they don't want to do. And yes, that is the crux of the disagreement. It's not over the policy. It's about that.
0: Yeah. So one of the things I've heard from various people who are trying to suss out what is the explanation for this, why is it that establishment Republicans are fighting this so much, is a belief that some of them, they must have their seats because they're rigged. John Thune must be the product of a rigged election. Like, that must be the explanation for this. But it's actually far more simple and far less conspiratorial than that, I think, Rachel, which is that a lot of these guys are just too lazy to do it.
1: Yeah, it's hard to explain, you know, that the Senate is we call it the chummiest place in America. It's very small, right? And the loyalty of the Republican conference is to each other. And, you know, that can have, you know, benefits in a legislative body, but it also divorces them from the rest of the country in so many ways. And I think that this is one of them. Their loyalty is to their own comfort. The Senate works 2.5 days a week. It comes in Monday night and it leaves Thursday at noon. And in fact, just this week, it voted to recess, or it agreed by unanimous consent to recess for almost 3 weeks on a Wednesday afternoon. That is what they prioritize more than anything else. So the hard work of legislating, which the Senate did for 200 years, is just something they don't want to do anymore because they've become so accustomed to the comfort of knowing exactly when they're going to vote. It's 3 times a week. They're going to be gone Thursday at noon, and they plan their lives around it. And they have fundraisers, and they have CODELs, and they do all these things, and they don't want to disrupt the status quo. And there's an entire cottage industry in Washington of commentators dedicated to protecting the status quo of that schedule. And that's really what you're seeing happen right now.
0: Commentators who are dedicated to protecting the cushy lifestyles of senators?
1: Yes, because that is how, you know, the normal sort of establishment way of doing things in the Senate is, you know, the leader decides we're not going to do anything that rocks the boat. We're going to do NDAA. We're going to confirm, you know, a handful of noms, and then we're just going to go home. If the Senate was actually, if word got out that the Senate could do far more than it's doing now, can you imagine the things that might happen?
0: Well, word is out. I mean, and that's the thing. You know, I said this week, Rachel, thanks in no small part to your educational efforts, which have been heroic, that I feel like the American people have a better understanding now of Senate procedure than we ever have before, that the average American has at least some understanding that the United States Senate is capable of doing things that would benefit us, but is abdicating that responsibility meaningfully. And that attitude, that awareness, my impression is that it's very much frustrating senators who were very content with us thinking this was too Byzantine to get our arms around.
1: Well, honestly, Vince, and I hate to say it this way, I think in many ways the Republican conference is unaware of the power that they even have. You know, you have a whole, because the Senate has been so broken for so long that many of these senators have never even seen, they've never served in an institution that's functioned. And that is because of Harry Reid and Mitch McConnell, who, you know, put in a new style of leadership that basically didn't let them do anything. So it's amazing when to watch these conversations between as the grassroots, who, as you point out, have become extremely educated on this topic, and senators who can barely keep up with them. And so I think everybody's sort of learning it in real time. And yes, it's been a real high point in my career. You know, I've been sort of toiling in this parliamentary obscurity for over 10 years just because it interests me. And I love that people are so interested in it. It's been so much fun for me.
0: And one of the things that it's really helped me to understand, too, and as we talk about this, of course, I've known about cloture for years, but the cloture vote is the vote to end debate. And the irony of the and of all the conversations is like, well, we don't have enough votes to end debate. Like, well, hold on a second. You haven't even started the debate. What do you mean you don't have the votes to end it? Why are we talking about the end of the debate when you haven't even begun the debate?
1: No, you've honed in on the exact logic of what Mike Lee is actually proposing, what the essence of, you know, the talking filibuster really is. Even if you don't use it as the procedure itself, what Mike Lee is asking for and what proponents of the Save America Act are asking for is deliberation. To your point, what we have in the Senate right now is a bill comes to the floor and then immediately they file cloture to end debate before debate even starts. Of course nobody's going to vote for it. We haven't even had a process. We haven't even tried to improve it. Nobody's offered amendments. The negotiation hasn't even started. Why can't we have that? Why can't we have that on the Save America Act? Because that is how you get to 60 votes.
0: Yes.
1: Is that process of deliberation, that process of legislating.
0: Taking away their creature comforts is a good way to accelerate this process, as you've been writing this week and talking about a lot, which is like, look, if you force these guys to actually conduct this, they're going to want to get out of it as quickly as possible. That includes Democrats who oppose the legislation. Some of them are going to make a decision like, God, I don't want to be on the Senate floor. I don't want to be filibustering this thing forever. I'd rather be home. I want to be on vacation. I like being a senator that's on vacation. So in other words, your view is like, look, just get it started and we'll see what kind of apples we can shake free from this tree.
1: That's right. And I think, but a key ingredient of this too is you have to actually try, right? When Thune put it on the floor, you know, a month ago at this point, they just put it on the floor and nobody actually tried to pass the bill. They just sort of looked at each other and talked, right? And that was it. Now that's something. But what we're asking for is for old school legislating, right? Maybe all the objectors, right? You have Tillis, you have McConnell, you have Murkowski. Great. Give them opportunities to offer amendments. They hate this bill so much. Let's consider what they want to see changed and let's vote on it. Let's go to the Democrats and say, John Fetterman, what would it take to get you to vote for this bill? And let's have that vote, right? Let's actually try and pass these things. This is historically how the Senate, literally not even that long ago, would pass legislation, but somehow we refused to do it for a bill that, the entire party is allegedly supporting. This is baseline work of the Senate.
0: Okay, so as I understand it, if we were to get this going, if we get on the bill on the Save America Act, the House passed version, which has 50 or 51 votes among Republicans in the Senate based on the last count. If we get started on it, it can end one of a couple of different ways, but two of them are this. One, you get 60 votes, you can vote to end debate. Now, that seems unlikely, but if you get there, wonderful. Or you exhaust the Democrats, have them run out of every argument they can possibly mount, and then you just vote on it with a simple majority, right?
1: Yeah. Now, I think the cloture situation is probably like what the Senate wants to do the most. And I wouldn't rule it completely out because we've never had an actual attempt to negotiate on this bill. I think Democrats would have a very hard time opposing purely a voter ID bill. Like they've got moderates in cycle. And so I think if you really push this negotiation through, I don't know what would happen. But yes, like it could be cloture at 60 or, you know, in the way that a talking filibuster works in theory is once you've exhausted all of the speeches, yes, the vote happens automatically and it's a simple majority. You've broken the filibuster without having to invoke cloture.
0: And how long could a process like this take? I saw some estimates that, it would take like 11 weeks or a bunch of months or whatever. And I know John Cornyn this week is complaining about the amount of time it would take. He's throwing up a red herring. He's like, it wouldn't be in time for the midterms. Well, you know what? I just want it one way or the other. If it makes it by the midterms or not, how long do you anticipate something like this could take, Rachel?
1: I think it's hard to estimate, but I don't agree at all with these like very long, months or weeks or whatever. The estimations tend to treat Democrats, like, or all members of the Senate, like cyborgs, right? They're like, well, every Democrat senator can make two speeches of endless length. Well, there are probably five or six of them that can give pretty long speeches,
0: yeah.
1: But that's it. Like, Bernie Sanders cannot go to the floor and stand for 16 hours. Like, he just can't. He's too old. He's in his 80s. Uh-huh. And there's a lot of them in that situation. So the question of how long it lasts depends on how militant the Republicans are about forcing that quorum.
0: Sure.
1: I think if they are militant about it and they're calling votes in the middle, quorum calls in the middle of the night, they are, you know, full send committed on this, I think you wipe them out in like a week and a half.
0: Man, they should give it a try. I would love that. That'd be a well worth it week and a half. And Mazie Hirono only has a vocabulary of like 20 words, so it's not like she could speak for that long anyway. Thank you very much.
1: Yeah, I didn't want to say it.
0: That's why I covered that part for you, Rachel. Thank you, Rachel Bovard. Appreciate you very much. Talk to you soon.
1: My pleasure. See ya.
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0: How is it Friday already? 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
0: The president has returned to what we refer to as the Hinckley Hilton. Yes, he's back at the Hilton, the scene of the crime. That's where they tried to assassinate him last time he was there. But undeterred, he returns to that ballroom, this time for the Faith and Freedom Coalition's event today. And he spent a little bit of time talking about the Save America Act and some of the senators were standing in its way.
19: And now we have to pass the Save America Act to protect our sacred American elections. Have to pass. Hard to believe, right? Hard to believe that we even have to fight for this. We have to fight for everything.
0: That's right.
19: Nothing comes easy. Nothing.
0: That's right.
19: All voters must show photo ID. Not so bad, huh? All voters must provide proof of citizenship. Is that so hard?
0: Nope.
19: And you're fighting the Democrats and a few Republicans who are doing a tremendous disservice to this country. We have a few Republicans that are fighting it. Lisa Murkowski of Alaska. You should call her and tell her to get on the ball. She'll never win another election, I can tell you. She has got to get, she's got to vote. It's called the Save America Act. It's voter ID, ideally photo ID, right? So you can look and you can say, oh, that person's okay. Or for lots of reasons, that person is not the same person. We want proof of citizenship. And we want no mail-in ballots except for illness, disability, and military deployment or travel. We'll be very judicious. Look what's happening in California where the ballots still aren't in. They're still not. Can you believe it?
0: Yep, I
19: weeks
0: can.
19: Weeks afterwards. You know what's happening? They're cheating.
0: It's not shocking, but it is appalling. Okay, so here's the thing. This is a couple of elements here. One, the president is now picking Republican senators to call out by name and telling people to call them. That's great. Isn't that great? He's joining us in that particular angle of the fight. Yeah, call your senator, Alaska. Call. Call, call, call until Lisa Murkowski comes to her senses and passes the Save America Act. Boy, talk about taking the bully pulpit right to Lisa Murkowski. That's really fun. There's another element here that stands out to me, though. Jim, did you have something to add to that?
20: I'm not sure my senator would take my call.
0: Well, you have other ways to get in touch with him. You're in his comments every day. I'm watching. Every time I see a John Cornyn post, I see producer Jim directly beneath anything John Cornyn posts to the internet. The guy cannot hide from producer Jim. But here's the other thing. The president just once again reiterated the mail-in ballot concerns he has, which are very legitimate, by the way. Mail-in ballot, primary vector for fraud. Even Jimmy Carter knew it in the early aughts. In the early aughts, as we call it. Here's the thing, though. The president's pushing for things that may not make it to the final legislation, but that's okay. That's okay, because this is the art of the deal. He's taking the maximalist position. I want everything in this legislation. I want it all. And if in the end, if Republicans can get agreement just among Republicans on things like registering to vote, proving that you're an American citizen when you do it, photo ID when you actually cast the ballot, getting rid of the non-citizens in the voting rolls, and we don't yet get to fixing mail-in ballots with that legislation, fine. But here's the president. We'll get to it. We have to. But here's the president going, I want it all. And you negotiate from there. That's how a negotiation works. He wrote a whole book on it, actually. More ahead on The Vince Show.
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1: Carlos Mendoza has been fired as manager of the New York Mets. That happened today. He's been replaced by Andy Green. New York now 34-47 at the season's midpoint following a six-game losing streak, 15 games behind Atlanta, 9.5 games back of the National League's last wildcard berth. The Mets owner, Steve Cohen, had high expectations for the team. New York opened the season with baseball's highest payroll at $358 million and was projected to pay an extra $124 million in luxury tax. Cohen put out a statement today, said, "Our commitment to bringing our fans a championship-caliber team has not changed." He wrote, "There is no sugarcoating it. This season has been a disappointment, and our fans deserve better than we've delivered." So again, Carlos Mendoza fired as manager of the Mets. Here's the forecast from the National Weather Service. Partly sunny this afternoon, high 81. Mostly cloudy tonight, low 60. Partly sunny tomorrow with a few scattered showers in the morning, high 79. Mostly sunny Sunday, high 85. I'm Bob Joseph, WNBF News.
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0: Real Americans, call Vince at 844-4-THE-USA. 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
1: America 250, celebrating 250 years of the greatest nation on the planet. June 28th, 1778. Mary Ludwig Hayes of Pennsylvania, better known to her friends as Molly, joined her husband John to fight the British. She spent her time cooking and washing, but on that day, as her husband manning a cannon at Monmouth on an afternoon when the temperature soared close to 100 degrees and soldiers were dropping from heat and exhaustion, Molly grabbed an artillery bucket and carried water from a cool spring for the troops to drink and cool themselves. According to the legend, the grateful men cheered her.
2: Look, there is Molly with her pitcher.
1: And when her husband fell wounded beside his cannon, she seized the rammer staff and worked the rest of the day loading the gun under heavy fire. The next day, she met with General George Washington, who bestowed upon her a warrant as a non-commissioned officer in return for bravery in battle. This has been America 250. Happy birthday, America.
3: Happy birthday, America. Find yourself a woman like Molly Pitcher. Man, what a great story. What a great story. What a great country we live in. And thanks again to producer Jim for helping us put together some look backs at these great moments in American history. Just imagine a woman out on the battlefield helping with the cannons. A lot of people put a lot of love and a lot of fight into giving us the country we have now. And it'd be good for us to preserve it for at least the next 250 years. I think that would be decent of us to do. Very, very decent. You know, it's funny. Why is love of America like a partisan thing? How did that happen exactly? There's a piece in Politico today that the Democrats are uncomfortable with the success of the World Cup. What? What is that? They don't like soccer? Is that the problem? No, they're uncomfortable that it's going well. Politico's got a piece. It says Democrats grapple uncomfortably with World Cup success. The triumph of the World Cup's first 2 weeks, boosting the United States' global reputation with sold-out stadiums and few logistical complications, has forced Democrats, who had criticized President Donald Trump's role in preparations, to grudgingly reconsider. So they're upset that we look good. That's what they're upset about. They're upset their propaganda didn't work. That the world has a positive opinion of the United States and our ability to conduct a major event. You think that there are people who decided not to come to the United States, not to pay the extraordinary airfare? Do you think there are people who decided to skip the World Cup because they had become convinced of the left's lies that ICE amounted to Nazi patrols, and that when they would arrive here, that they would be tormented by this police state? Do you think there's anybody who is dissuaded from coming to America on the basis of these lies?
4: Yes!
3: Yeah, I do too. I do too. I think, you know, because these Democrats, they just keep repeating these lies over and over. And what do they say about the lies? They get halfway around the world before the truth can get its pants on? I think that happens quite a bit. I think that happens quite a bit. But it's good to see people enjoying themselves here in the United States of America, seeing these great games and these sold out stadiums. Everything's very efficient and tidy and clean. And it's been great. And Democrats are upset about it. They're upset that it's going well. Quote, I think that there was a little bit of like liberal wish casting that this would maybe be a disaster to sort of stick it to Trump, said Rob Flaherty, the digital Democrat strategist and soccer fan who attended the U.S. group stage match with Australia. Quote, it hasn't yet been, meaning a disaster that they can stick to Trump. Before the tournament, attitudes about the World Cup were polarizing like so much else along partisan lines, with Democrats confronting FIFA and the Trump administration over high ticket prices, shortfalls in public funding, and the government's posture to foreign visitors. As the tournament approached, local officials in areas hosting matches, including New York City Mayor Zoran the Commie Mamdani and New Jersey Governor Mikey Sherrill, turned from critics to now cheerleaders. Now a prominent congressional Democrat is going even farther, praising the United States' handling of tournament logistics, if not giving the Trump administration explicit credit by name. This week, Congressman Brendan Boyle, a Philadelphia Democrat active in foreign policy issues, called it a remarkable success and vowed to do everything I can to get the World Cup back here as soon as possible. Isn't it amazing? Just like the idea that you would be upset that the World Cup is going well in the United States of America. Well, it does go a long way towards explaining why they've been vandalizing the reflecting pool, doesn't it? It's like the president is making things nice and attractive. Things are running well. Big events are going off without a hitch. We had a UFC fight. The left was rooting against that. They were really hoping that whole stage collapsed. They were hoping the octagon collapsed in on itself during the fight. That would have been the best possible outcome for the left. Oh, that's great. Look at Trump embarrassed as the scaffolding is falling on everyone. That's what they wanted. And it didn't happen. In fact, the UFC fight ended up being not only a human success, but a, well, it was a success of nature too, wasn't it? It was almost like the Lord above was like, okay, you can have nice weather tonight. You remember that? In Washington that night when they were going to have that UFC fight, there were all sorts of storm warnings. There was concern that this thing was going to be straight up rained out. No, there was the weather pattern kind of miraculously split to either side of Washington and ended up being a wonderful night for a big fight right there on the South Lawn. And what has happened since then? Well, the UFC has been cleaning things up and re-sodding the grass and making it all nice. Have you noticed that they're not complaining about that fight anymore? They're not even talking about it anymore. It's because it went great. It went great. Oh, shucks. I was hoping it would go poorly. But because there's not a big security perimeter, or there hadn't been up until they started vandalizing it, around the reflecting pool, well, the left gets a hold of it and they start screwing up something attractive, something wonderful. And so now the president has to clean up that mess. Just imagine that being your entire personality. I hope Trump fails. And if he doesn't, I got to figure out a way to make it seem like he did. Do you have a job? Is there anything else going on in your life that you might want to concentrate on? You know, how's your health? You getting enough? You eating healthy? You getting out? You doing a little cardio? Why are you so singularly obsessed with hurting Donald Trump? Why is that your big focus? Don't you have bills to pay? How do you keep the lights on in your house exactly when you're spending all of your time attacking Trump? Is that a money-making enterprise for you? What exactly is going on here? Have you called your parents lately? Have you worked out whatever conflict you have with them? It kind of feels like there's something going on here. There's a deeper problem. There are literally people attacking a reflecting pool, which seems like a feckless endeavor, doesn't it? I remember, I don't know, do you ever do this, Jim? You ever go to the beach? And when we were kids, we would go to the beach and a big wave would be coming in. And as a kid, you know, you envision yourself as like a superhero. I don't know if little girls do this, but little boys do. You're like, superhero, here comes a wave. And you punch a wave. The wave, you ever punch a wave? It's fun to punch a wave. It's a nice, especially if it's like clear water. It's not too choppy. You can punch a clear wave right in the face. Guess what it does to the ocean? Nothing. Nothing. That punch is not taking the ocean down. And you get these idiots who are like, I'm going to attack the reflecting pool. You know, the only people who are hurt by it are taxpayers. And if you are a taxpayer and you're not just a leech on the system, and some of you are, if you are a taxpayer, your dumb rear end, I'll put it that way, have to pay to fix this thing. We've got to put more taxpayer money that came out of your paycheck into the vandalism that you just committed, you dummy. It's so stupid. It is so stupid. Yeah. Anyway, Democrats are upset that the FIFA World Cup is going well. I'm thrilled. I love that it's going well. And I love that the president had a lot of success here. And also, he'll be at the left is going to hate this. He'll be at that final ceremony for the awarding of the World Cup, the actual World Cup. He's going to be there, they announce. And the left is going to be furious about this. They hate it so much. And actually, you know, the lies that they told about the country that they were hoping would take hold internationally. Oh, we treat immigrants so poorly and blah, blah, blah. Like, nobody's believing any of your crap. Internationally, people don't believe Democrats' crap anymore. They see how well the World Cup is going. And domestically, support for the president and for the border wall, do you know how much it's grown? It's grown a lot since the first term. Remember when President Trump ran the first time, the left, they blanketed all of their media outlets with allegations of bigotry for wanting a sovereign country. And there's some meaningful percentage of voters who kind of bought into it. They're like, oh, a border wall is a racist. Remember in 2016, the first administration, 2017 to 2021. Remember the expression the left would use? Build bridges, not walls. Build bridges, not walls. They tried to turn it toxic. They tried to turn the idea that you would have sovereign territory, that you would protect your country. They wanted it to be a toxic concept. But, and some Americans believed it. Now it's changing. Listen to Harry Enten. He's the numbers enthusiast over at CNN, explaining how much more Americans love Trump protecting our border now.
4: There is a difference on the approach, right, from term one to term two. During the first term, all the talk really was centered around building a border wall, right? Yeah. And where's the conversation around that now?
5: Yeah, okay. When it comes to extending the border wall, it was used to be quite unpopular. But now, if you look at the latest data, take a look at here. Net support for extending the border wall on the U.S.-Mexico border. Look at this. In term number one, in 2019, the net support, more people opposed it than supported. 7 points more opposed it than supported it back in 2019. But look at where we were by 2025. Look at that. There was actually net support for a border wall, or at least extending the border wall along the U.S.-Mexico border. So what we're seeing is, versus term number one, there are more hawkish views in the electorate when it comes to border security in particular.
3: How about less delusional views, hawkish views? How about normal views? How about sanity is prevailing among the electorate? A 14-point advantage for border security. It's like, and it should be bigger than that. But what a shift. You go from minus 7 to plus 14. What is that? Let's do some quick, simple math. It's a plus 21-point shift in the direction of border security. Now, how did the American public arrive at this conclusion? What led them to such a dramatic shift in opinion? What could it have possibly been? Let's see. Oh, it was the Biden administration. It was Biden. You know, it's funny. You know, President Trump, the first time he was elected as a denunciation of the Obama agenda, right? Everybody knows that, right? That everybody was tired of establishment Washington. They were sick to death of 8 years of Obama. They were sick of the betrayals. And they said, I'm sending somebody into Washington who can be a wrecking ball to this establishment that screwed us over so many times. So we sent Trump. We sent Trump to do that. And then Biden is granted the office, and he kicks our borders wide open, imports people by the tens of millions, and President Trump is elected yet again as a denunciation of the Obama-Biden agenda, a full-throated, too-big-to-rig, every swing state, popular vote victory, denunciation of the Obama-Biden agenda. And Americans had huge measures that had affected their lives directly. How am I doing economically? And how was I doing under Trump? How are we doing internally as a country? And how are we doing under Trump? And the answer to that is really clear. People hated the betrayal of our open border. And they were very grateful to get President Trump in office so he could secure it, which he has done. In fact, he's been so successful at it. The left doesn't even really have you noticed, Jim? Like, they don't really cook up scandals about the actual border anymore. Instead, they're inventing new things like, he's deporting Americans. But they actually have stopped almost entirely, with the exception of like a Harry Enten numbers enthusiast segment. And it's the numbers. They're too enticing. He can't stay away. But it's, with the exception of a segment like this, they almost never talk about the border anymore. They act like it doesn't even matter. They spent 4 years catastrophizing about the border, saying it was so bigoted that we'd want one. And now they barely have a word to say about it because it's secure. More ahead on The Vince Show.
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3: So Jim is alerting me to the fact, and I've seen some of this, but Jim, we were just chatting, that Iran and Egypt are about to face off in a FIFA World Cup match today. Iran and Egypt take to Seattle Stadium's pitch today, Friday, and there will be rainbow flags all over the stadium because this match is being billed as the Pride match. Am I seeing all of this correctly? The left is having such a weird week, aren't they? They've been rooting for the World Cup to fail. Of course, it has not failed. Things have gone very well. They're upset that President Trump looks good by having a successful World Cup inside the United States. Headline from CBC here. Iran and Egypt will headline Seattle's Pride match. Oh, my. Maybe this is to honor the gay deformed Ayatollah, the new guy. Maybe that's what this is about.
19: He's gay.
3: Yes, he is. When Iran and Egypt take to Seattle Stadium's pitch on Friday, their national flags won't be the only ones waving in the stands. Rainbow flags are going to be allowed in the stadium, said Hedda McClendon, senior vice president of legacy with Seattle's local World Cup organizing committee. What's the senior vice president of legacy? What does that mean? FIFA, which is staging the 2026 World Cup in 16 cities all across North America, has been clear that any flag representing sexual identity or sexual orientation are human rights flags and therefore allowed, she told CBC News. So apparently saying that a child can be born in the wrong body is a human right. Abusing children is now a human right, in case you're wondering how incoherent the left is. The game contested between two of the most anti-2SLGBTQ+ nations in the world. We don't have enough time to explain why that's all so insane. Has been designated as the Pride match by Seattle's World Cup organizers. The decision to brand that game, the game that way, was made long before they knew Iran and Egypt were going to be slotted into the matchup. I am so torn by this. There's a part of me that's like, you know, just like, this is outrageous. They shouldn't be flying flags celebrating the abuse of human beings. Simultaneously, I am cracking up that the left, which is constantly, you know, saying incoherent things like gays for Palestine, is now going to have a match between Iran and Egypt where they're flying pride flags through the whole thing. And Iran has a gay deformed Ayatollah. I'm bewildered, Jim. I'm utterly bewildered. I hope I get a good laugh out of all of this. I have a suspicion I will. I'm already kind of chuckling. I'll talk to you Monday on The Vince Show.
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26: ABC News, I'm Mike Dabusky. A mistrial declared today in the arson case against 29-year-old Jonathan Rindernecht, accused of setting the Palisades fire in California last year. Prosecutors say they will request a retrial. The death toll in Venezuela from those devastating earthquakes earlier this week has now risen to over 900, according to the president of the country's National Assembly. Today, the first plane load of U.S. aid arrived in Venezuela. Israel and Lebanon are expected to sign a framework peace agreement in Washington today. Sources tell ABC News. Secretary of State Marco Rubio oversaw the talks.
27: So as I said today, as I've told all the parties here today, it's the beginning of the beginning. There is a lot of work ahead. We don't in any way underestimate the difficulty of the task ahead, but we understand the importance of it, how vital it is.
26: Meanwhile, President Trump is accusing Iran of violating the ceasefire agreement after that country appeared to launch strikes on an oil tanker in the Strait of Hormuz yesterday. This is ABC News. A prosecutor in the case of Tyler Robinson, the man charged with killing Charlie Kirk, has been held in contempt of court. A judge saying that prosecutor violated a pretrial gag order when he spoke to TMZ and other outlets about a ballistics report in the case. However, the judge says the death penalty is still on the table for Robinson. An update in the case of Luigi Mangione, the man charged with shooting the CEO of United Healthcare in New York City in late 2024. ABC's Perry Russum has that story.
28: Sources say lawyers for accused CEO killer Luigi Mangione and federal prosecutors are discussing a possible guilty plea. Mangione has pleaded not guilty in the murder of United Healthcare executive Brian Thompson. Prosecutors and Mangione's defense team declined to comment on any plea talks.
26: And wildfires are burning across a dozen states in the western half of the country. In Utah, more than 150,000 acres have been scorched since the beginning of wildfire season. I'm Mike Dabusky, ABC News.
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6: June 26, America. We're getting ready for 4th of July. I'm Jason Chaffetz filling in for Sean Hannity. He'll be back soon, but I'm honored to be sitting in his seat. There's a lot going on. There's a lot going on in this country. You know, I'm fascinated by what's happening here because on the Republican side of the aisle, a lot of people spent a lot of money and the tens of millions of people got out and voted. Not only did they put Donald Trump in by record numbers, but they gave them the House and the Senate. They expected them to do some things. And now I think the big question for Republicans going into the midterms elections are you actually going to do what you said you were going to do? Everybody rode the tidal wave of Donald Trump, they all rode his coattails. He fundamentally changed the Republican Party for the better. I remember sitting in rooms when they would say, oh, Paul Ryan would say, oh, we'll never win a presidential election again unless we acquiesce and we just roll over and open up the borders. I was in the room. I've heard him say it many times. But you know what? Donald Trump said, no, we're going to lock down that border. We're going to build a wall. We're going to say, no, we're going to, you have a proper way to come into this country. And he fundamentally changed it. And America got behind it and supported it. And now the big question is, are Republicans going to actually do what Republicans said they're going to do? How many times have you heard Congressman Jim Jordan actually go up and, you know, without his coat, with his shirt sleeves rolled up and get in front of a camera with the bad ties that he buys? And he goes up and he'll say, yeah, why don't we just try doing what we said we were going to do? That would be a novel thing, Republicans. So right now, particularly the fight in the Senate, give credit to Mike Johnson in the House and the

0: House members, because they actually passed the Save America Act multiple times. Like, even with the tightest of margins you could possibly see in the House, they managed to pass it. But, oh no, the United States Senate, oh, we got recess. Our recess is coming up. Everybody likes the 4th of July. We got to take our 3 weeks off. And so you have this disgusting lack of urgency. And Republicans, the big question for them is, are they going to actually do what they said they're going to do? Now, over on the other side of the aisle, you have chaos. You have the Democrats are actually imploding. They don't know what to do with themselves. The Democrats are just unrecognizable where they were 10, 15 years ago. The idea that, remember, at least when I was growing up, a liberal, what did they stand for? Free speech. We should be able to speak about anything. Now they're the exact opposite of that. When do you ever see the ACLU and those people standing up and saying, oh no, we need to fight for the right for conservatives to actually speak out loud and do things on college campuses and conservatives have a voice too? You never hear that discussion. But the Democratic Party has lurched to the far left. When I was in Congress, for those of you who don't know, I served in Congress 2008 to 17. I was when I exited, I was the chairman of the Oversight Committee. And how many times did we see Bernie Sanders over there? And he was, honestly, I don't think it's a stretch. I don't mean to be negative in any way in terms of trying to disparage somebody, but Bernie Sanders was kind of a joke back then. Everybody just kind of laughed and giggled. No, he's going to run for president. Yeah, we kind of, you know, everybody sort of patted him on the back. And now he's basically ruling the party. Chuck Schumer politically is like a dead man walking. He doesn't even know what to do with himself. He doesn't know how to cook a burger, that's for sure. And he doesn't know how to lead. He doesn't even know how to actually show up and do anything. And this wave of these socialists, and we got to figure out how to do it. You know, you hear Donald Trump, you hear President Trump talk about it. He said, hey, look, these are just outright communists. And it's true. It is very true. The people that are thriving in the Democratic Party today are these Democratic socialists or communists, whatever you want to call it. But there is the Democratic Socialists of America. And they have gone so crazy that I think once people digest from coast to coast what America is, what they would like to do to America, it's not just going to be Los Angeles and Minneapolis, Boston, Chicago, and New York. When they try to take their message out to the heartland, I think people are just going to, you know, their eyebrows are like raised, like, are you kidding me? Because when I first went to Congress, I really did believe, like I believed in my heart, oh, you know what? We all have the same goals in mind. We just have different ways of getting there. By the time I left Congress, I thought, no, this is a fight. This is a fight of good versus evil. There are people out there that hate America. They do not like freedom, liberty, prosperity, self-determination. They don't believe in the flag. They're embarrassed by the country. They want to fundamentally change it. And we call those people Democrats. And there are very few that will stand up and say, oh yeah, we love the police. And we want to do everything we can to support them. They're doing everything to tear down the border, make sure that people that are here illegally get all the rights, including voting rights. And it's just disgusting. Probably one of the best examples that I have of this, it just happened in the last 48 hours or so, is Senator Van Hollen. Senator Chris Van Hollen, when you meet him, interact with him, super nice guy. You could just, hey, how you doing? Boring, but you know, he's a super nice guy, no complaints. But when you look at his politics and look at the things that he says, it's becoming increasingly crazy because of the pandering that he does. Now, in Michigan, they are trying to figure out who the Democrat nominee is going to be for the open Senate seat with Senator Peters leaving. And so there's a fight going on there, but there is a socialist-leaning candidate out there. And Chris Van Hollen decided to offer his endorsement. Now, First of all, to all those Michiganders out there, I don't think they give a hoot about what a senator from Maryland, certainly Chris Van Hollen, thinks about it. I don't think anybody's going home and saying, hey, honey, I've changed my mind. I'm going to vote for this guy because you know what? Chris Van Hollen said it was a good idea. I don't think that's happening with anybody. But nevertheless, he decided that he was going to do this. And so here's what his part of his quote. This is just part of it. We need fighters in the Senate who want to dismantle a broken status quo. If there's anybody, if you looked up status quo, that would be Chris Van Hollen, would be on that long list of status quo. Chris Van Hollen thinks he need to break the status quo in Washington, D.C. May I remind him that it was 31 years ago that he got involved in politics. 31 years ago, he was a state senator. Then he was in the House of Representatives. Then he was in the United States Senate. So to suggest that he is the agent of change is just laughable. What it ultimately is, it's pandering. It is absolute, total pandering. And this is today's Democratic Party. They are bending over backwards. Olivia Dunn couldn't do the type of gymnastics that the Democrats are doing in trying to make sure that they are appeasing anybody who is, you know, on that socialist end of the spectrum, because they're afraid of Zohran Mamdani. They're afraid of AOC. They don't know what to do with these people because they don't have cogent arguments. They don't have principles which will allow them to say, this is a bridge too far. And that's why I think they're in chaos. They'll thrive in parts of, you know, some boroughs in New York City and in some places like Boston and other places. But for the heartland, you think South Carolina is going to buy into this? You think Nebraska is going this direction? You think Iowa or Idaho or Utah? Or I promise you, the good people of Panguitch, Utah are not going that direction. And neither are most of Americans. This is this crazy town where they are. Now, some people are winning and some people are having success. Let's listen to cut number 7. This is Zohran Mamdani about what's going on.
1: For the DSA members, you know, they had to apologize for past social media commentary, the way they phrase things, talking about policies that didn't have anything to do with making it in the city. And I wanted to get your opinion on it. Are you going to take them to Mamdani School of Politics and to avoid having their worst moments be the face of the Democratic Party in a contested midterm election around the country?
2: I think we can see from each of these candidates that they have exactly what it takes to succeed. And we've heard from Republicans time and again that they're going to try and make these candidates the face of the Democratic Party. To them, I say that we are ready for that.
0: I think that's the goal. I think that's where they're going. Not every Democrat is happy about this. Let's listen to James Carville, who kind of rips on this. Cut 9.
3: Mr. Valliette, I'm the New York Times reported, and I have the quote right here. I'll get to it. She is against passed off all her views. She has attacked interracial relationships in the American flag. Lady, I ain't in the same party as you. I'm sorry. I just not. And I actually do think it's time for Democrats to talk the S word, schism. I really do. And everybody's always said, no, we're coalition, we're big tent. And there's just some that I can't be in the same tent with. And understand, these people do not like Democrats. Not only are they not Democrats, they wish Democrats poorly. Let's negotiate the terms of a schism here. Maybe we can part under some kind of advantageous terms for both of us. But I'm done. I'm not in a political party. I am totally comfortable in a political party that spends time questioning the policies of the government of Israel. In fact, I'm enthusiastic about that. I don't want to be in a political party that denies the right of the state of Israel to exist. That's just not, I just can't do that. I'm sorry. It's just not doable.
0: So this schism that James Carville talks about, this is today's Democratic Party. This is why They are leaderless. They are feckless. This is why they aren't driven by policy. And so you look at the national media, the friends that they have over there, and they will try to point to Donald Trump this or Donald Trump that. Yeah, Donald Trump is winning by big, big margins. What is like 99% of the people he endorses go on to victory? Now, it's only in the primaries, but believe me, you got a president who's got a lot of political strength. And as he gets out on the road and he's talking about this, people are listening. But here's the question. And we're going to talk about this today. We got lots of good guests and stuff coming on. We got a lot to talk about. But the state of affairs in America here on June 26th, this is where we're at. Republicans, are you going to do what you said you were going to do? That's what America signed up for. Save America Act is right at the top of the list, Senator Thune. And on the Democratic side of the aisle, how crazy are you going to be? How much do you want to dismantle America to make it look like some socialist utopia that will destroy this country? That's where we're at in America. That's what's happening. And we got a lot more to talk about on the Sean Hannity program. Remember, we want you to call into the studio, 800-941-SEAN, 800-941-SEAN. I'm Jason Chaffetz, filling in for Sean. We're going to be right back. Big show. Stay with us.
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0: Ethics, morals, principles, those things matter, right? Those things matter. They should matter in life. They should matter in politics. You don't get an excuse. You don't get a pass by just chalking it up and saying, oh, well, we don't have to abide by that because, oh, it's politics and everybody does it. No, folks, do what you're supposed to do and serve the country. And don't go to Washington, D.C. thinking, oh, yeah, this is a pathway to the riches. Now, I got to tell you, it's not just members of Congress, right? We can talk about the Stock Act. We can talk about a lot of different things where members of Congress are doing things maybe not the right way, or in the administration, quite frankly. But then you also have staffers. And this one bothers me because, you know what, it's a little close to home. One of them actually used to work for me. Now, I haven't been in Congress in like 9 years, so I, you know, it's not like I'm their father or that I have any sway with them. But it bothers me that I had people that worked for the Oversight Committee, and guess what? Now they're going out and using those legal credentials to do what? Represent the Clintons. Really? All those things, all those meetings, all those private discussions, because we were on the Republican side of the aisle fighting for things, and you're going to take all that knowledge and somebody's going to pay you enough dollars that you're going to sacrifice all that to go work for the Clintons? And then it happened again recently with Bill Gates. Really? You're going to just take the money instead of actually saying, no, look, it's a team sport. Sorry, folks. And if you don't have the principle enough to say, look, I'm going to fight for one side or the other, it's not as if you're taking a neutral position here, just saying, hey, look, I'm just being an attorney. I can argue both sides of the case. You know, that's usually what you hear. Oh, no. The idea that they are going to breach what I believe is the ethics of being able to serve as a staffer, the honor of being able to serve in committees, and then you use those talents, that skill set, that knowledge, and put it up for sale? and then just promote your business? I'm sorry, folks, but that is absolutely, totally wrong. It needs to be called out, and I hope there are more stories that are written about it. There's a lot more to come when Sean Hannity continues. Stay with us. We'll be right back.
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19: Since the city of Binghamton closed the State Street parking garage in January, there have been problems with vandalism and trespassing at the site. Latest problem, though, was a fire that someone apparently set in the basement. That fire was discovered early Thursday by a police officer on patrol. So the fire department was called over. The firefighters discovered the blaze, which apparently had been set in the basement of the parking ramp. Smoke from the fire rose through the north stairwell of the garage. Some black smoke was seen pouring out of the broken stairwell window when the fire department units arrived at the scene. The fire was extinguished in a few minutes. There were no injuries reported. That garage is owned by the city at State and Henry Streets. It opened back in June 1970. That was 56 years ago. It was closed on January 5th because of deteriorating structural conditions. It's slated for demolition in the coming months. We have some pictures and video of the fire and the fire department response at WNBF.com. Here's the forecast from the National Weather Service. Partly sunny this afternoon, high 81. Mostly cloudy tonight, low 60. Partly sunny tomorrow with scattered showers early in the day, high 79. Mostly sunny Sunday, high 85. I'm Bob Joseph, WNBF News.
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7: Hannity uncovers the real truth about the politics of D.C. He's your watchdog on Big Brother every day. Hannity is on right now.
8: Well, almost on right now. I'm Jason Chaffetz. I'm filling in for Sean. But honored and privileged that he'd ask me to sit in. And there's a lot happening in the world. And obviously the world goes round by the people who show up. And one of the people who shows up and is doing, kicking butt and doing some amazing things out there is a congressman. You've probably seen him, but I hope you hear more and more of him because he's a rising star in the Republican Party. Somebody who's got his, in my opinion, head screwed on straight and is actually driven by principle. Imagine that. And that's Congressman Pat Fallon. He's Texas's 4th congressional district. Now, the congressman actually comes from he got to Congress in an interesting way. And maybe I'll have him tell a little bit of that story. But Congressman Pat Fallon, Texas, thanks so much for joining us with Sean Hannity Show.
9: Jason, you're a great American. How are you?
8: Well, thank you. That's a good start. I appreciate that. I started to tell people that are listening, you had an interesting trajectory. I don't want to dwell on it, but it's interesting because this was in part, now that they've changed the districts a little bit, but John Ratcliffe's old district. So John Ratcliffe is now the director of the CIA. And when he was appointed by the president to be the director of national intelligence, the election was such that we already had a Republican nominee. But then you went through a process and just maybe quickly review that process, because it's kind of interesting how you actually got to Congress with trying to convince of just a small number of people.
9: There was a congressional convention call to replace John on the ballot, and the people that were eligible to vote were precinct chairs in the district and county chairs, so 154 people total. We had 3 months to campaign. There were 22 candidates. And on August 8th, 2020, we held the convention, and 145 people showed up. Ted Cruz showed up to give an endorsement, and we ended up winning on the first ballot.
8: Yeah, that's impressive. Now, you were a state senator, so you had proven chops, and obviously the endorsement with Senator Ted Cruz. We're talking to a real conservative here, and I appreciate what you're doing and how you're doing it, because a lot of chatter about who's going to become the next chairman of the Oversight Committee. Now, I used to be the chairman of that committee. You got a great one right now in James Comer, but the way Republicans do it in the House, very different than the Senate. In the House, it's based on merit. It's more of a meritocracy as opposed to the Senate. It's totally based on seniority. You've been there the longest, you're the chairman. But this one is different. You get to vote on by your colleagues. I became the chairman after 3 terms. You've only been there a couple of terms, but a lot of chatter about you becoming the next chairman of the Oversight Committee after Comer times out.
9: Yeah, no, I definitely threw my hat in the ring, and you did a fabulous job. In fact, some of the people that we both serve with, folks that are still here in Congress, told me and reflected on the fact that your presentation, you were so prepared that you blew them away in the steering committee room. About 30 people, you know, as you know, make that decision, and you won it on the merits of how you were going to handle that gavel and that committee, and then you didn't disappoint. You were one of those five-tool players. You could hit for power average. You had speed. You could field. You could throw. And Jason, you knocked it out of the park. And that's what we intend to do come January.
8: Well, it's exciting to see that. But I want to talk. Let's talk about present day. And it, you know, coming up on 4th of July, I also want to thank you for your service. Give listeners here a sense of what you've done in terms of your own service to our military.
9: Well, no, I was fortunate enough to serve in the Reserve Officer Training Corps and on active duty for 8 years. Got some of the greatest military or leadership training you can get in the world, serving in the greatest military history's ever known. And took that out and was an entrepreneur for a bit. And then when Barack Obama won in 08, I could not sit by and see the Republic diminished like that. So I ended up serving on the city council and then the state legislature, now in Congress. But it's just so important for us have people that believe in this country to serve it.
8: Well, and you've done that. You've done that in a big, big way. I really like this bill that you've introduced. That's the primary reason when when Linda was talking to me about the, you know, filling in for Sean, and I said, let's get Pat Fallon on, because this is a really important piece of legislation that I think needs to be highlighted. Explain what you are trying to do here with the Espionage Protection Act.
9: Well, what we want to do is we want to make sure that there's too many universities in this country that are have very cozy relationships with the Chinese Communist Party. And the Chinese Communist Party is very clever. They will form and are behind the puppet masters behind a lot of these groups called, like, one, for instance, like the Confucius Institute, Thousand Influence Program, and others, and they have manipulated a lot of the research that has been going on in the United States. They get, they work with these professors, and the professors share this data and this very valuable research, sometimes classified. And there's multiple professors that are now charged with conspiring with the CCP. I mean, heck, the head of Harvard's chemistry department had falsified his tax returns, and he had a Chinese bank account, and the United States government gave him $15 million to do sensitive research. And there are scores of examples like this. So what our bill does...
8: Wait a second. Let's go back for a second. You got to more fully tell that story. Explain this to him. I want to go back over that again. Did I hear that exactly right? This guy, the head of chemistry at Harvard, which has a lot of science behind it, right? And then you're saying the allegation was that he falsified his tax returns, and then they figured out that he had a Chinese bank account?
9: Yeah, that's exactly it. Yeah, isn't that frightening? It was, and all the while he was serving China's quote-unquote Thousand Talents Program as their strategic scientist for the, get this, Wuhan University of Technology. I think we've heard about that before.
8: Wuhan, where have I, you're right, Wuhan, where would that be? Oh, yeah.
9: Yep.
8: Yeah, Wuhan.
9: At the same time, Jason, that he was doing that, a Chinese national was arrested in Boston trying to smuggle vials of material, stolen material, from U.S. labs, trying to get it back to China. Yeah.
8: All right, so this legislation specifically would do what? How would it change the trajectory and the algorithm here?
9: It amends the National Security Act of 1947, and it puts a permanent funding ban on any universities that have these cozy relationships with named institutions like the Confucius, obviously the Chinese Communist Party, but the Confucius Institute, the Thousand Talents Program, and then other Chinese universities of concern that are very, you know, that are in bed with the Chinese Communist Party and or their military.
8: I would love to see at some point like a full count of how many foreign nationals are attending our universities and how much we're spending, because what taxpayers have got to realize, and I don't care what state you're in. Let's say you're in Tennessee, right? You're in Tennessee and or Texas or whatever it might be, or Nevada. It doesn't matter. You're in this. You pay taxes. Those taxes inevitably end up building these universities. And then what? Foreign nationals who didn't pay those taxes get to come over here and benefit and educate themselves at our expense. And it just never stops. This is why it's so infuriating to the American people.
9: Jason, you hit the nail on the head. And we really need to have a serious conversation about simply not allowing Chinese nationals to come and study at the universities in sensitive areas at all. Like, I mean, a full and total ban. If they want to come and learn about government, fine. But if they want to do sensitive research, no. I mean, absolutely not. It's like you're saying, we are the leaders. We innovate. We are the ones that are come up with, we're cutting edge in technologies. And the Chinese are very good mimics. A lot of the technologies that they have in their militaries and that have built their country and their infrastructure, they didn't originate in Beijing or Wuhan or Shanghai. They originated in this country because of our free market system and because we have an incentives-based economy, and they don't.
8: Yeah, exactly. Hey, let me switch gears and talk to you. Talk some more about the Save America Act, because I was saying earlier, the House did its job, but the Senate, I mean, those guys are about to all get on airplanes and be gone for 3 weeks. What's your reaction to that?
9: I was actually sickened when one of my colleagues said that the Senate's out until the middle of July. I couldn't believe it. And I loved what my very good friend, the next governor of Florida, said, Byron Donalds, and let me quote him, "The Senate sucks." Two very powerful words, none more true, that have been spoken in the last, I don't know how many years, in Washington, D.C. And Byron's absolutely right. All this does is say, we're not going to take your word for it when you register to vote. It's not going to be the honor system anymore. You know what you're going to do? You're going to prove to us that you're an American citizen. It's not a heavy burden. It's not a poll tax, as the Democrats say. It's complete and honest it's common sense to do so. And the fact that if you actually check that little box and say, no, I promise I'm an American citizen, and you're not, and you shut your mouth and don't say anything, it's nearly impossible for you to ever get caught. And so most of the studies that look at this and examine this, the research that's been done, is that there's somewhere between on the low end 4% and on the high end 13% of folks that vote in federal elections aren't even citizens of these United States.
8: It is absolutely stunning. Those same senators are going to get on airplanes, Delta, American, United, who knows what airplanes they're flying on. But they're going to get on these commercial flights where every single person, and supposedly even them too, which they should, going to have to pull out their ID to get on that airplane. But oh no, voting? Oh, it's fine. You can go to California, sign up for say, hey, I need a driver's license, and then just say, I'm a citizen. You don't even have to prove it, and then you can get a driver's license, and then you're off to the races. I mean, there are so many ways to fool the system, and you have jurisdictions around the country where they are actually allowing people who are not citizens. They even admit that they're not citizens, and they're running for school boards, to be on the police force. It's unbelievable to me that we put up with that and why they aren't just immediately deported.
9: Well, we're also filing a bill in our office to say that in federal elections, if every citizen needs to be able to vote in person if they choose, because that's one of the other tactics that the left uses, is when they have a chokehold on state government, House, Senate, and the governor's mansion, they'll say, you know what, we're not going to vote in person anymore. At first they say, we're going to do both. You can vote by mail, unrestricted, or you can vote in person. And then they just take away that option and force you and compel you to vote by mail. And that's absolutely ridiculous. And this is how I convince my, let's just say, middle of the road friends. I'll say, if you win, which one's more secure? If you win the lottery, and Jace Chavitz, you have a $100 million winning lottery ticket in your hand, there's two ways to redeem it. You can mail it in, or you could walk it into the lottery office. Which one are you going to choose? No one in the world in history has ever mailed a $100 million lottery ticket. Is it less secure than if you go in yourself in person?
8: Well, who trusts the post office? I mean, seriously, the post office. You know, in Washington County in Utah, what they do is they put their ballots. And guess what? If you put your ballot in the mail, it gets sent to Las Vegas. And then you might have it processed and sent back to Utah in time. There were hundreds of votes in the last election that weren't counted because they came in too late, because they've ruled that, hey, it depends when it actually arrives. And so when do we ever trust the United States Post Office? Everybody should vote same time, same place, same information in person with an ID. And why we left that out there and let it just go was just, I can't believe that we're in this place. And even red states like Utah going all vote by mail, and it is fundamentally totally wrong, top to bottom. I could go on and on, but we got to go to a commercial break. Congressman Pat Fallon from the great state of Texas, thanks for being here. Thanks for what you're doing to fight the Chinese communists. And good luck becoming the next chairman of the Oversight Committee. Thanks for joining us on Sean Hannity.
9: It's your brother. Take care. You're doing the...
8: We'll be right back.
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8: Ah, the wisdom that it comes out of California, it just never ends. Gavin Newsom gets a lot of attention, but that legislature he's dealing with, oh my goodness, they're even crazier than the governor. So there's this bill out there in California, an emergency, they're calling it, emergency 5% tax if you have assets over $1 billion. Now, I know that probably doesn't affect all of you, but a confiscation tax like that, what do you think's going to happen? What do you think the consequence is going to be? Even Governor Newsom has come out and said, oh, yikes, we probably shouldn't do that. But guess what? 5% tax. And what's the consequence? They're all going to leave. They're going to go to Texas and Florida and Utah and Idaho, and they're going to go to other places because it's just not a friendly place to go and do business. And you know who gets hurt? That person who's making $55,000 a year. They're the ones that get hurt by this, and they think they're doing this big righteous thing, but all the wisdom of California. You're going to want to stay with us. Top of the hour, we got Charlie Kirk news, and we have Brett Tolman, who's the former U.S. attorney. He's going to be here to talk about it. Stay with us. We'll be right back.
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12: News. I'm Mike Tabusky. A mistrial declared today in the federal arson case against the man who allegedly sparked the Palisades fire. Prosecutors say they will try again, and a judge has ordered 29-year-old Jonathan Rinderneck to be held in custody until that retrial. ABC News legal contributor Brian Buckmeyer says prosecutors brought an unusual case.
13: I've done arson cases, I've reviewed arson cases, but I've never heard of an arson case where a person is accused of starting a fire on one day, and then that fire going underground and continuing to cause a much larger, a record-breaking fire 7 days later.
12: Officials in Venezuela are updating the death toll from this week's earthquakes to 920, with more than 3,300 injured. Some 50,000 people remain unaccounted for in Venezuela. And the Centers for Disease Control today elevated its emergency response to the Ebola outbreak to level one, the agency's highest designation. This is ABC News. King Charles is saying goodbye to Buckingham Palace as his official residence in London. ABC's Maggie Rooley is at the palace with details.
14: The king plans to remain at Clarence House just up the street. But guys, Buckingham Palace will remain kind of the headquarters for the royal family. We'll host things like state functions and royal banquets. And the palace had said that this plan will open up more opportunities for greater public access. Although exactly what that means remains somewhat unclear.
12: Apple is jacking up prices across its range of tech devices. MacBook Pros will now go for $2,000 to start. They had been $1,700, with the entry-level MacBook Neo also seeing a price hike from $600 to now $700. The tech giant blaming the artificial intelligence boom, with AI companies buying up computer chips, creating a lacking supply. And a small aircraft crashed into the tallest skyscraper in Beijing today. Authorities have yet to address the incident. I'm Mike Dubusky, ABC News.
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17: 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The forecast from the National Weather Service: mostly cloudy overnight, low 60, partly sunny Saturday with scattered showers in the morning, high 79. Partly cloudy Saturday night, low 60, mostly sunny Sunday, high 85. 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

0: start of this is going to be building power. 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
6: Welcome, America. Congratulations. You live in the greatest country on the face of the planet. We have more prosperity than we've ever had before than any other people ever. We have a lot to be grateful for, but you know what? To have that privilege and to be stewards of a republic, it requires vigilance. It requires oversight. It requires challenging the status quo. You know what? The United States of America, we're different than everybody else because guess what? We get to actually challenge. We get to actually have a First Amendment. We actually get to have a Second Amendment. We actually get to challenge those in power. And that is so unique in the world. I'm Jason Chaffetz, filling in for Sean Hannity. Thrilled to do so. We got a lot of great guests. And one of them, we're kicking this hour off with Brett Tolman. Now, Brett Tolman happens to be one of my favorite people on the planet. He's like a true cowboy, a rancher, loves his horses more than, well, just about anything else. He's a hunter. He's a former U.S. attorney for the District of Utah. He heads up Right on Crime, and he's just a funny, good guy who actually knows his stuff. And he worked in the Senate and judiciary, so he knows it from that angle. But being the U.S. attorney, he helped prosecute in the Elizabeth Smart case. You've heard him, probably seen him, but one of the smartest legal people out there, and thrilled to have Brett Tolman joining us on the Sean Hannity Show. Brett, welcome.
7: Thank you, Jason. Great to be with you.
6: Now, you better not fail after that. If that intro, you better not say no comment or something like that. I built you up like you couldn't be any higher on the pedestal. So let's make sure we knock this one out of the park. You know, I'm a guest here, so I want to get invited back. So, all right, we got to talk about, you know, unfortunately, Charlie Kirk. It's hard to believe this case continues on and on and on. As probably far too many people know, I was there when it happened. I saw it. I was looking directly at Charlie when he was assassinated.

0: First question I have for you, because there were a couple, the judge has made a couple rulings here. One is about the fate of the death penalty, which I want to ask you about. The other one was about reprimanding the prosecutor for violating a gag order. But my first question is, why in the world is this taking so long? I mean, swiftness helps both sides, right? But why is this case taking forever?
1: Well, Jason, I agree with you. I mean, this is a case in which justice prolonged is justice denied. And the longer it goes, it actually, it benefits the defense because issues arise, more time to think about potential motions. They can send their investigators out. They can stir issues like they've done, to date. And this last one is an issue. The defense made some misstatements and they mischaracterized the forensic evidence surrounding the bullet. And so the government, which I think made an unforced error, but the government went on, the media and tried to correct that. And that's an example of when you take too long, you're just waiting to create more issues for the defense to try to capitalize on it.
0: So I'm not a huge fan of gag orders. Explain to me why we even have to have a gag order and why can't the prosecutors actually work and be able to say, hey, let us clarify from our side of the view. You are the ones that talked about it. Now, how come we don't get to talk about it?
1: Exactly. I'm not a fan of gag orders. I will tell you that the only time a gag order is really necessary is when you're trying to protect identities of witnesses, potential, cooperators,
0: right.
1: The safety of individuals. We don't have that in this case. We don't have that. And in fact, we have one of the more renowned assassinations that's occurred in our country. We have all kinds of media that's already been, it exists, it's there, everybody knows what's going on. This is a case, it's an example of you don't need the gag order. Try the case, get in there, push it, be resolved to make decisions quickly. This judge, historically, in my experience with him, I've been in that courtroom, the decisions were not, they didn't take this long and there wasn't as much hand-wringing. And I think it could be an example of just the overwhelming nature of the case itself and the dynamic that we now see where you have the assassination of one of the more famous peoples in this country, a really good man, a friend of mine and of yours. And so I think all of that, you weigh that in the balance as a judge. And unfortunately, I think they believe that more thoughtfulness and more process might be what's needed in a high profile case, but that's not what we need. And I think cases like O.J. Simpson and others kind of prove that that's sometimes a recipe for disaster.
0: Well, and we haven't even begun the process of jury selection and how long that's going to go on. And are they going to argue a change of venue, given that in Utah County where this assassination happened, they're going to argue that 99% of the people already know about this. But where do you see that going?
1: Yeah, it's a good question. I mean, look at the last couple motions. You had a motion to do something that's never done, and that is to actually confront one of the witnesses in the case at the preliminary hearing. And in this case, the friend or boyfriend of the defendant, and they filed a motion to do it. That should have been ruled on immediately when they filed it. Like, that's never granted. They can use hearsay. It's a preliminary hearing. You don't get to confront the witness at that stage. And yet, that's an example of how, it's been dragged out. Let's stop this. Let's get this moving. Get to jury selection. Get past the venue. You dismiss that motion almost immediately as well, because it's just as notorious in any other county in Utah.
0: Yeah, I think they need to. It's solely up to the judge, right? I mean, he's got to accelerate this. Now, the other thing that the judge did is said that the death penalty can stay in play here. What's your take on that ruling?
1: Yeah. It was a good decision. What the defense was trying to do for your audience, there, in essence, said there's a violation of the gag order. because the prosecution went to the media, and between you and me, Jason, if you're going to go to the media, don't go to TMZ first, right?
0: I really like TMZ, but yeah, I hear you.
1: Yeah, I mean, go to a source, perhaps, you know, Fox News would be the appropriate one, in my view, because you're just trying to correct a record, and you're not trying to do anything to jeopardize, you know, or prejudice the case. The court found that there was a violation of the gag order, so a sanction has to be given. The defense said, well, the sanction should be we take the death penalty off the place, which is absolutely random and outrageous. You would not remove a potential penalty based on a misconduct by the prosecution. An appropriate sanction would be, you know, that particular evidence might not be visited, or there might be evidence that you allow in that you might otherwise not, based on the conduct or misconduct. But for here, they're overreaching and they wanted to get rid of the death penalty. So the judge was very good. This is an example of what he should do in other instances, and just immediately rule on it and say, no, we're not getting rid of one of the potential penalties that are involved in an assassination.
0: Well, I just hope that they accelerate this, because it is taking far too long, and justice needs to be served for a variety of reasons. And they need to get on with it. All these motions, they can continue in perpetuity, in my opinion. All right, let's transition here, Brett, while I still have you here. I want to talk about some of these attacks on President Trump. I mean, you got these judges that are really, really going after Donald Trump for all the wrong reasons. But the appellate court, the appeals court, issued a writ of mandamus. I don't even know what that is. I should, but I don't. Explain to us what that is. This has to go back to Judge James Boasberg. Yeah, he's a gem. Explain to us what's happening there.
1: Yeah, I mean, there are rare instances in which an appellate court can actually take a look at something, even if it doesn't, you know, even if it doesn't get pushed to them through a final judgment. But if they see, for example, a judge that violates an order below based on a ruling that they've made, then there are extraordinary things that can happen from an appellate court. One of those is a writ of mandamus, in which the court says, get in here, everybody, get in here on this issue because you violated our order. It is rare. It's unusual. It's interesting to see that there's some activity. It gives, you know, I'm hopeful, based on some of the rulings of the Supreme Court, and I'm hopeful that the message starts to get, I mean, we thought that nationwide injunctions were over based on two rulings of the Supreme Court, but we see they still try. They're still trying to do those. And so it's also a way to expedite getting it up to the Supreme Court for a final ruling. And then, I mean, if they violate after that, we will be in fairly uncharted ground. And the question will be, at what point is a judge incapable of issuing, you know, or deciding on an issue? And at that moment, if they refuse to follow, that's absolutely grounds for impeachment. That's why impeachment is there, because if a judge continues to issue unconstitutional and unlawful orders, that's why we put in, you know, in the Constitution a basis to getting rid of individuals that wouldn't follow the law.
0: Yeah, I do feel like this is one of those cases where they just unrelenting, and for what appears to be such driven political points, as opposed to, yeah, if you play and you look back at what Josh Hawley did, I think it was yesterday, and going after one of these activist judges. I don't know if you saw that clip, but he was pretty good. I think we have this cut too.
2: What I said, I did.
3: You didn't resign from Jones Day?
2: Senator, I did not resign from Jones Day because of any particular representation.
3: Oh, so it wasn't a moral, you had no moral quandaries?
2: Absolutely not, Senator.
3: You had no moral quandaries with any of the cases at Jones Day? That's your testimony?
2: Senator, I left the firm in January of 2021 because I was offered an opportunity to return to public service. It's an opportunity the firm supported and that I took.
3: You had no quandaries with them representing in the Trump litigation? You had
2: Senator,
3: no problem with that? That's your testimony?
2: Senator, I did not leave my firm because of that representation.
3: You had
2: I
3: no
2: left
3: moral
2: my
3: problem
2: firm,
3: with it.
2: Senator. I left the firm months later because I received an opportunity to return.
3: You had no problem
2: the
3: with that, and you
2: service.
3: Had no problem representing the bondholders. So your testimony is you're happy to represent anybody who comes your way. Donald Trump, you bet. The bondholders, you bet. Hedge funds, you bet. Whoever. That's your testimony. I just want to make sure I got it right.
2: Senator, throughout my career, I have adhered to the code of ethics that all lawyers are bound by.
3: Well, sure, but the code of ethics allow you to make money from anybody. Listen, you can choose your clients. I'm not accusing you of any ethical violations at all. I'm not. I'm just trying to figure out why you thought it was important to have these hedge funds as your clients and if you had any moral quandaries. And your testimony is you didn't have any moral quandaries, which is fine, but I just wonder if that's the best judgment.
0: What do you make of this exchange? I don't know the whole case and what she's dealing with, but I thought Holly was actually pretty good at making this point.
1: It was very good. You know you're getting under someone's skin when they continue every sentence. They begin it with Senator.
0: Yeah.
1: You mean.
0: A tell. It is a tell, isn't it? Yes.
1: Right. It's a tell for sure. But she, where they're struggling is, people are vocal, and before they get into a nomination hearing, they're posting, they're telling people. And we're learning that there's extreme bias on the left, extreme bias. And what I mean by that is you look at the, you know, the reflection pool in front of the Lincoln Memorial, right? Any other generation, any other president that decides this thing needs to be cleaned up and made beautiful, they're going to be praised from either side.
0: Yeah.
1: But with Trump, doesn't matter. And you see then when we're nominating or getting people that are in positions, or we're trying to question individuals who have been on the left and they're vocal critics, it's at a depth of level and emotion that we don't necessarily experience on the right. They experience it on the left because they know that they are hanging, their ability to hold on to power is hanging in the balance on all of this. And it's not what the American people want. And so they push and they use hyperbole and exaggeration, and they outright lie and use deception. And then above that, Jason, the thing that is so hard for me is this notion that violence is okay.
0: Brett, we could talk a lot more about this. I love that you're in the fight and understand this so well. Thank you so much for joining us with Sean Hannity. Stay with us. We're going to be right back.
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6: All right, I want you to check this out when you have a chance. Jason in the House. Jason in the House. 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I've written 5 books, 4 of which are New York Times bestsellers, including The Deep State. And the one that I'm really excited about that's more recent is They're Coming for You. That's what we're talking about with AI and how they're going to use these tools. We got a lot more coming up with Sean Hannity. Stay with us. We'll be right back.
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8: Carlos Mendoza has been fired as manager of the New York Mets. That happened today. He's been replaced by Andy Green. New York now 34-47 at the season's midpoint following a 6-game losing streak, 15 games behind Atlanta, 9.5 games back of the National League's last wild card berth. The Mets owner, Steve Cohen, had high expectations for the team. New York opened the season with baseball's highest payroll at $358 million and was projected to pay an extra $124 million in luxury tax. Cohen put out a statement today, said, "Our commitment to bringing our fans a championship caliber team has not changed." He wrote, "There is no sugarcoating it. This season has been a disappointment, and our fans deserve better than we've delivered." So again, Carlos Mendoza fired as manager of the Mets. Here's the forecast from the National Weather Service. Partly sunny this afternoon, high 81. Mostly cloudy tonight, low 60. Partly sunny tomorrow with a few scattered showers in the morning, high 79. Mostly sunny Sunday, high 85. I'm Bob Joseph, WNBF News.
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6: Well, he'll be back soon enough. I'm Jason Chaffetz. I'm filling in for Sean. It's June 26th. We're getting ready for 4th of July, and we got something special here with America 250. You're going to love, I think, our next guest here. His name is Bradley Devlin. He's the politics editor at the Daily Signal. And if you're not following at Daily Signal, you should be. A lot of good content, a lot of good stuff there. I'm going to go to this cut number one, because this is going to set up what we're going to talk about with Bradley Devlin. This is Sacred Honor, the declaration that defies, that defines a nation. It's the trailer. And so let's go to cut one.
26: We hold these truths to be self-evident, that all men are created equal. That they are endowed by their creator with certain unalienable rights.
27: That among these are life, liberty, and the pursuit of happiness.
28: But to secure these rights, governments are instituted among men,
29: deriving their just powers from the consent of the governed.
30: That whenever any form of government becomes destructive of these ends,
31: it is the right of the people to alter or to abolish it,
28: and to institute new government,
29: laying its foundation on such principles and organizing its powers in such form
30: as shall to them seem most likely to affect their safety and happiness.
29: For the support of this declaration, with a firm reliance on the protection of divine providence,
27: we mutually pledge to each other our lives, our fortunes,
30: and our sacred honor.
6: Bradley Devlin is, like I said, he's the politics editor at the Daily Signal, and he's also a documentary filmmaker. I recognize Senator Mike Lee in there just because he's got that distinctive voice. Bradley, welcome to the Sean Hannity Show. Tell us what you've done, why you did it, and where people can see this.
0: Well, Jason, it's good to be with you, and thank you to you and your team for playing the trailer. Yes, you heard Mike Lee. You heard Senator Eric Schmidt from Missouri. You had heard Representative Brandon Gill from Texas. And you'll hear a few other voices, special guests, when this thing premieres on July 2nd. The reason that we did this is because America faces a real choice. You know, there was just a Gallup poll this morning that came out that says 45% of Gen Zers report lacking meaning or purpose or both. Their lives. And they are getting to the age that the founding fathers were when they made that pledge, that solemn pledge, that pledge of their lives, their fortunes, and their sacred honor for their unalienable rights. Jefferson was 33. Madison was 25. Monroe was just 18 at the time. And so we made this to try to inspire people to a higher form of politics, to recover the virtues that our founders displayed through their political action, to save this country, to save the republic that they entrusted to us, because every generation has to recommit themselves to that pledge of their sacred honor for those rights, for life, liberty, and the pursuit of happiness. Because if it goes wrong, Marx was 29, Engels was 27 when they wrote the Communist Manifesto, Fidel was 30, and Che Guevara was 27 when Cuba had its revolution. So it could go one or two ways for this country in the next 250 years. We could lose it a whole lot quicker than that. And that's why we made this.
6: Well, the timing couldn't be better. It is so needed and so desperate. Let's go back to that poll, because, you know, generations, they have different experiences. Like, it's hard for me to believe. I'm still having a hard time, like, admitting it. But I have 6 grandkids. And we got a 3-year-old grandchild, and she's just so cute, so wonderful. Well, she knows how to take that phone of her mom. She doesn't have her own phone, but she takes her mom's phone. She can type in the 4 digits. She knows the 4 numbers. And then she hits that little green button, and that's the FaceTime. And then she can see my picture, and she'll hit it. And I'll get a couple of times a day, I'll get this sweet little grandchild will be FaceTiming me. Because she's already, and she's 3. And so, like, the whole world is so different that it's just different than how, you know, the rotary phones that I had when I was growing up. So, but this poll, this Gallup poll, it really is disturbing. Walk us through what this generation, these new younger generations are going through.
0: Yeah, this is, you know, I'm so glad that your grandchildren are using it to connect with their family. But most people aren't using that technology in this way. They are using it and becoming more isolated and more insular. And as they become more isolated and more insular, they're feeling lonely. They don't feel like they're part of something higher, part of something meaningful, part of something as a collective, whether that's a community or a locality, right? Your local Rotary Club or a church, or it's something bigger. It's the nation, right? It's this country that every generation has fought to defend. And I see these trends and how familiar they are to other episodes in history that we just talked about, right? Marx and Engels are writing the Communist Manifesto amongst a large upheaval in Europe in the beginnings of the Industrial Revolution. How do we adjust to that major change? It can go one or two ways. We can, you know, answer the call of the Enlightenment and mix that modern and ancient thinking into something like the founding, or it can go terrible and we get something like the Russian Revolution and the Communist Manifesto a few decades before it. Or we have the communist revolutions that follow the upheaval and the destruction that was World War II. And here we are today, Jason, in a very similar situation. We have AI, right? Pope Leo chose his name because he's hearkening back to the previous Pope Leo, who was in the middle of the Industrial Revolution. He says, we're going to go through something similar here with the AI revolution, and we need to make sure that we're protecting human dignity, reminding each other what it means to be human. And what it means to be human, I think, is encapsulated so well in our founding story. It's a political story. The Declaration of Independence is this culmination of one of the greatest political acts in history. It's not just principles that come out of nowhere. It is a fierce contest of ambitions and convictions and interests, and they have to navigate that as a collective. And as a collective, that's really operating together as the first time they're figuring out the hierarchy in that room in Independence Hall in Philadelphia, and they're figuring out what their collective identity is based on the heritage they had received from Britain. And so here we are. We need to recover what it means to be an American, what it means to be human, even at a more fundamental level. And that's how we're going to be able to address these problems that are emerging from this technological revolution that's happening right before our eyes.
6: Yeah, the technology itself, it can be good, right? Think of what the advances in medicine and the research that you can do, but it can also be bad. It can be downright evil. And I think it's scary in many ways. I wrote an op-ed a few months ago for FoxNews.com, and the op-ed was basically, it's the one issue, artificial intelligence, that's scaring everybody. And yet each political party, no political party has taken a definitive stance on how it fits in today's culture. And if we don't adhere and stay true to the principles in our founding documents, then shame on us, because it will overwhelm us. I just posted up Jason in the House. You go to my X account, and I tweeted out Mark Thiessen. He had something that came that was the research done by the Washington Post about how AI is being trained up to be very leftist, that only XAI is being trained to have more of a balance in its approach. But if you think that we're going to be relying on AI to do everything, and that the evil sides, evil forces, if you will, that aren't going to, do you think they're just going to sit by and let this happen? No, they're going to want to manipulate these models and redefine history and redefine who we are as a people. And that is a scary thing. And then you've got this whole generation. And Bradley, I want you to talk about this. You got this generation that gauges the success of their life, their worthiness, based on how many likes and how many people are following them. Like, it's a contest, and it's so destructive to a young generation and to an older generation.
0: I mean, so many great points there, Jason, and especially when it comes to getting the shock, the hit. Of having the likes pour in or the reposts pour in. I mean, this is what it's all about, right? They have isolated themselves, and now they've replaced real community with a fake community that can only register its presence or its love for you in the form of likes and clicks and all of that. And AI has a very similar function. Not only is it leftist, Jason, of course we expected that. We saw the images of Black George Washington when Google first came out with his AI. Everybody saw how ridiculous that was. But it's also a flatterer. And that's what's so dangerous, too. We've seen this really be a cancer on the minds of so many young people, so many people in Gen Z and even Gen Alpha now, who have committed terrible acts against themselves, even up to suicide, because AI has egged them on. And that's what's, it's a flatterer. And so the first impulse that you have politically when you see a problem like that, it's going to be, what's a limiting principle? And I'm not inherently against limiting principles. You want to be able to find a place where you can stake your flag in the ground and stake it deep so that it lasts for generations. But what the founding story tells us about how to confront these problems, even for people in my age demographic, young folks around, you know, 20 to 35, is it's not a limiting principle, it's a virtue. It's the highest virtue in politics, and that's prudence. It's judgment. Mm. It's cultivating that judgment. And being a flatterer, as AI is to you, telling you, no, that's perfect. Oh, do more of that. Yeah, just one more bite of that apple, Mr. Eve, or Mr. Adam and Mrs. Eve. That is what can really derail you. The founders were not flatterers in any way, shape, or form. They were strong, great men. And I think the miracle of the founding is that there were so many great men of history in a single room. And so we need to recover that sense of who we are and develop that virtue of prudence by understanding our history and knowing our history so that we're not replacing our real community with fake communities, whether or not that lives in a chat bot or on your favorite social media program.
6: So I what I hear you saying, and I totally 100% agree, you got to get the principles right. You know, I had when I served in Congress, we had this, I kind of teach this to young staffers. Washington, D.C. is often run by 20-year-olds, right? And I'd say, and I would draw up on the board, the whiteboard, and at the top I'd write principle, and then I'd put a line underneath, and then I'd put policy underneath that. And it was a reminder visually for them and for me to just say, principle over policy. I can answer any policy question if you get the principle right. And I think that's the issues that people are facing today can be answered. And maybe it's an oversimplification and somebody could help me here. But if you get the principles right of how you want to lead your life and what you want to do. And the second part of that is, at least for me personally, I believe in prayer. And I believe in Jesus Christ, and I believe in a religion and a higher being, in the reality of Jesus Christ. And that prayer and that ability to communicate and to be inspired is something that drives me and that informs me and that can keep me centered if I don't get off track.
0: Absolutely. And just the prayer to be thankful for the existence of God in the first place, because without God, there is no principles to which we can
6: fight
0: on. There is no objective truth. There is no enduring, eternal thing that we can point to and orient ourselves in the world, right? And that's what makes the Declaration so powerful, is it's this mixture of modern political philosophy and ancient political philosophy, all infused with Christian teaching that tells us not only to just go to the policy, but to go to the principle, and not only to just go to principles, but go to first principles, right? We talk about how this nation is built off of consent. We the people. Well, consent is actually a second order principle from equality. That is
6: Bradley Devlin, congratulations, politics editor at the Daily Signal, and you got a documentary, Sacred Honor, the Declaration that Defines a Nation, coming out, I believe you said July 2nd, so watch for that. Thanks so much for joining us on the Sean Hannity Show. Do appreciate it. We'll be right back.
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6: Hey, congratulations to the United States. I think the country has been doing a heck of a job, a great job in hosting the World Cup. I think people coming all over the world watching their teams play, I think it's been exceptionally well orchestrated. The security lines seem to be good. They seem to be working. And the USA team's doing really well. You're seeing a surge of patriotism that's flowing through like you've never, we haven't seen in some of these other leagues and whatnot. And the next game, mark it July 1st, 8 p.m. Eastern. That's when the U.S. will be taking on Bosnia and Herzegovina, and it's going to be a great game. Congratulations, the U.S. We'll be right back. Stay with us.
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20: ABC News, I'm Mike Dubosky. The House Oversight Committee has subpoenaed billionaire Leon Black in connection with its investigation into convicted sex offender Jeffrey Epstein. The hedge fund billionaire walked out of an interview before the House Oversight Committee today, apparently refusing to answer questions from lawmakers. Speaking to reporters on Capitol Hill, the top Democrat on the committee, Representative Robert Garcia of California, said he supports the move.
21: He made the decision to not answer questions. We kept pressing. The decision to not continue was his. The majority did the right thing in issuing those subpoenas.
20: The death toll is mounting in Venezuela, where now more than 900 people are confirmed dead after this week's 2 earthquakes. Some 50,000 people are still missing. Today, the first plane full of American aid arrived in Venezuela. And at least a dozen new fires have started in Utah in the last day, as much of the western half of the country contends with severe wildfires. This is ABC News. Former Trump National Security Advisor John Bolton pleaded guilty today to a single count of illegal retention of national security information. It comes after Bolton shared notes taken from his time serving the first Trump administration with his wife and daughter. ABC News Chief Justice Correspondent Pierre Thomas was in the courtroom.
23: There was a dramatic moment toward the end of the hearing in which the former National Security Advisor was asked if he had acknowledged and admitted to committing this crime. He said so and said, quote, "I'm sorry for it." Also, when asked how he was going to plead in connection with the single count, He simply said guilty.
20: Bolton faces up to 5 years in prison and has agreed to pay a fine of more than $2 million. A house explosion triggered by a gas leak injures one person and causes extensive damage to at least 15 homes yesterday afternoon in Ohio. At a news conference, the Twinsburg Fire Chief Earl Wilson said, amazingly, only two people suffered minor injuries. I'm Mike Dubusky, ABC News.
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2: 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The forecast from the National Weather Service, mostly cloudy overnight, low 60, partly sunny Saturday with scattered showers in the morning, high 79. Partly cloudy Saturday night, low 60, mostly sunny Sunday, high 85. 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

0: start of this is going to be building power. 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
6: I'm Jason Chaffetz, filling in for Sean. Honored to do so. Truly appreciate it. We're going to be taking calls here at the bottom of the hour. You need to get in that line because I'd love to hear from you and talk about what's going on in America. 800-941-SEAN. The number is 800-941-7326. 800-941-SEAN. Just get in line. We've got a lot to talk about and look forward to taking your calls. But until then, we're going to kick things off this hour by talking with somebody I'm excited to talk with. I've never met the man, but I'm excited to have a conversation with him because on July 4th, we're all going to be treated to his talents. It's John Ondrasik, and he has a band. It's called Five for Fighting, and I want him to explain what he's going to be doing. But maybe the way to kick off my conversation with John is to listen a little bit about some of the things he's going to be doing. Let's have a listen.
7: This is for Alon, all the hostages and their families. May they be home soon.

0: That's the band Five for Fighting, and we're thrilled to have John Andrasik, of that band, joining us on Sean Hannity's show. John, thanks so much for joining us.
1: Jason, great to talk to you. I'm a fan of yours.
0: Oh, well, hey, thank you. We're off to a good start, John, so thank you. very kind of you. Look, beautiful song. This is a skill set and talent I wish I had, but I don't. My job in music is to listen. All of my family has told me that that is my role, but that was a preview of, I think, what we're going to hear. The song, right? Superman. They're talking about that.

0: There's Superman. Tell us about what you're doing on July 4th, because you're an incredible performer and, you know, Grammy nominated, and just I'm thrilled to talk to you.
1: Well, thank you. It's a true honor. We will be actually on the Nimitz in New York Harbor. I will be surrounded by sailors and first responders, NYPD, New York firefighters, Gold Star families, Wounded Warriors, the heroes of 9/11. Actually, there'll be a few firefighters that were on the stage with me at the Concert for New York almost 25 years ago will be joining us. And we will be playing that song, Superman, and a song that recognized the heroes of 9/11. And I'm honored that Alona Well, the hostage from Gaza, will be playing piano for me. And if you had told me, Jason, a year and a half ago that I'd be on the Nimitz with Alona playing piano, singing Superman for our great, wonderful nation, I would have said, you're crazy. But you know what? Miracles happen, and America has a history of making miracles.
0: That is. And what an honor. What a privilege. And I take it you're going to be playing more than just the one song. Will we hear Superman, or are you going to also play some other songs as well?
1: Yeah, it's part of the main kind of Navy package for that day. It's part of Fleet New York City. They have this incredible, like, five-day pageantry of 50 ships, but this will be kind of the main one. They'll be back bouncing back and forth from the Kearsarge to the Nimitz. The vice president will be giving remarks on the Kearsarge, and there'll be kind of festivities along the way, you know, of course, air and naval and just pageantry. And we're going to play Superman with Alone, standing with our heroes and our sailors and our military families. And then there'll be some other performances and speeches. And then I will close out this piece of the program with God Bless America, probably singing with 2,000 sailors, which will be pretty epic.
0: Well, thanks. I mean, we're honored to have a preview of what's going to happen there in New York Harbor on July 4th, the 250th anniversary of this great country of ours. It's truly amazing. Now, you have quite the reputation of writing about, like, important things, key events, things, you know, it's got a very humanistic approach to it. Talk to me about that writing process and how you're coming up with the music that you end up playing.
1: Well, again, you know, I wish I had the secret. I truly believe there's in every room if I could just hear it. But certainly you write about things that inspire you, frustrate you. You know, the last few songs I've written have to do with world events. You know, Sean was very helpful in rescuing folks from Afghanistan that we abandoned. I wrote a song called Blood on My Hands, went to Ukraine, performed a song with the Ukrainian orchestra, and more recently wrote a song called Okay, supporting Israel after October 7th and performing at Hashish Square. And that's where this new version of Superman came for the hostages. So, again, I think it's a role of musicians to talk about the world and speak about what matters to them. And the honor of my career has been performing for our troops and writing songs about their experience and telling their stories. So I just look at my kind of role as to shine the spotlight where it belongs, whether it's our veterans, our allies, or our soldiers. And it's been an honor to do so.
0: How do you start that? Do you hear it in your head? Like, you may be inspired by something like, oh, I should say something about that. In fact, the way that I'm going to communicate is through music. I'm going to do that with lyrics and music. But how does that come together? I'm fascinated by this, how people have this incredible talent of being able to almost, do you hear it before you actually write it, or do you do the lyrics? Like, I don't know. So tell me how you do it.
1: Well, there's no secret sauce. I think, you know, there's many strategies. You know, you can start with a lyric. That's what Elton John used to do. Bernie Taupin would write a lyric for him, leave it on the piano, and he'd come down in the morning and write epic, iconic songs, which I can do. Or you can start with a melody, or you can start with kind of a concept or a feeling. My song, 100 Years, you know, really kind of comes from that cliche of living in the moment, appreciating the moment, which some of us have a hard time doing. And when you have two little kids kind of looking at you and giving you perspective, that puts the idea in your head. Then you have to write it. Two more recent songs examples. The song for Afghanistan, Blood on My Hands, was inspired by the rage of that we abandoned our allies. And then General Milley told us that we had an extraordinary success. That made me very angry. And that song basically became, you know, I wrote that in 20 minutes. The more recent songs, for example, the song OK for Israel, that really evolved over months when we saw the collapse of so many moral institutions, the media, our college campuses across the world, the kind of raging anti-Semitism. So that one kind of germinated for a while. But, you know, you never know where they're going to come from. But, you know, Superman I wrote in 45 minutes, Jason, and I've been looking for that 45 minutes ever since.
0: That's amazing that you can crank that out when you're really inspired like that and you can do that. Now, the band is Five for Fighting. And so I assume we can go online and find that, right? Five for Fighting?
1: Yeah, it's all there at fiveforfighting.com. You know, we have all the information about this 4th of July. We're on tour right now. I'm sitting in the dressing room in Tulsa, Oklahoma. We're out with Edwin McCain and we're in Dallas last night, so we're wrapping up our tour and having a lot of fun and talked to a lot of veterans, military families out here on the road. And then July 2nd, I'll leave the bus, so I'll hop on a plane and come to New York and see you guys and hop on board with the sailors and sing a few songs. So it's going to be busy, but we're going to spend the night on the Nimitz, which is going to be awesome. And I imagine that bunk might be a little more comfortable than my tour bus, but I'm not sure about that.
0: Well, having spent time on an aircraft carrier, don't get your hopes up too high. And let me give you some advice if you're going to sleep on an aircraft carrier. Figure out how to get to the bathroom in the pitch black because they have those red lights. But if you wake up like I do in the middle of the night and you got to take a leak, you better figure out where that bathroom is in advance because it's not logical necessarily. And I learned that the hard way on the USS Eisenhower out in the Arabian Gulf or whatever you call it, Persian Gulf. And I paid the price getting a little bit lost at 3 o'clock in the morning on the aircraft carrier. Just word of the wise. Last question for you here, John.
1: Appreciate it.
0: What does America mean to you? Explain, you know, it's got such a special place in my heart and the freedom and the liberty. And I stand in awe of all the people that have come before me and made our life and our country so great. And I get infuriated by those that want to tear it down and turn it into something other than the great country that it is. But what does America mean to you?
1: Well, that's a good question. It's a long answer, but I would have to say it really means hope. It means hope for the world. And I think the best way to understand it is imagine a world without America. Imagine a world right now with what we're seeing in the Middle East, what we're seeing in Europe. Imagine a world without the United States. Certainly, we're not perfect. Both you and I, we're not blind patriots. Certainly, we make mistakes. But there's never been a country, a group of people in the world that has done more good, has stood for human rights, for liberty. And I don't think we should be ashamed to say that. I think it's very clear. And we're at a time, as you mentioned, where we're facing forces both outside the nation and inside the nation who would love to tear this whole thing down. But I think as long as we have patriots who understand the values of the founding fathers and understand the value of our troops and freedom that is not guaranteed, by the way, it is not guaranteed. I think we will lead the world through what I believe is a battle for civilization right now. And you know, thank goodness for our soldiers, thank goodness for our veterans and all who, you know, pay the ultimate price. But look, we're not perfect, but boy, I love America. I love our country. I love everything about the blue states, the red states, the purple states, because I see them every day on the road. And I'll tell you this, you know, the media loves to divide us, but I see it firsthand. When we're all singing 100 years, when we're singing Superman, you know, there's no politics. It's just people singing together. And there's much more that brings us together than divides us in this nation. And I see it every night. And I hope to celebrate that with you and everybody else on July 4th.
0: Well, Johnna Andrasik, honored to talk to you. Really looking forward to your performance. New York Harbor, July 4th. That's going to be a special, special moment aboard the USS Nimitz. Thank you so much for joining us here on the Sean Hannity program. And thanks for sharing a preview of Superman and what we're going to hear and see. And really looking forward to watching that. Thanks again for joining us. Remind everybody, call in 800-941-SEAN, 800-941-SEAN. That's 800-941-7326. We're going to be taking some calls. Stay with us. We'll be right back.
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Jason Chaffetz filling in for Sean. And I got to tell you, we've been talking about how great the United States of America is. And you know what? There's nothing better. And I feel for the men and women who are serving our country right now. News of the day, in part, the United States is having to use kinetic action force as the United States military carries out more strikes against Iran near the Strait of Hormuz. Guess what, Iranians? You decide you're going to take people out, going to kill, going to try to blow up ships. Well, we're going to decimate you. It should be that simple. And Donald Trump understands this, and he's going to drive home that message. But more importantly, to the men, the women, the families that are there involved and engaged in that fight, thank you. Thank you for protecting the United States of America and doing what needs to be done in order to help protect the world and, most importantly, the United States of America. It is in our best interest, and we can't thank you enough for doing it. All right, you need to write this number down, 800-941-SEAN, 800-941-SEAN, because we're going to be taking calls. That's 800-941-7326. We want you to be able to call in and ask your question. Who knows where this is going to go? I love this part of the program. 1-800-941-SEAN, and we'll be taking those calls. And to those men and women doing what they do best, doing what they've been trained to do, God bless. We need you, and thanks for doing it. We'll be right back.

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2: Since the city of Binghamton closed the State Street parking garage in January, there have been problems with van.

0: vandalism and trespassing at the site. Latest problem, though, was a fire that someone apparently set in the basement. That fire was discovered early Thursday by a police officer on patrol. So the fire department was called over. The firefighters discovered the blaze, which apparently had been set in the basement of the parking ramp. Smoke from the fire rose through the north stairwell of the garage. Some black smoke was seen pouring out of the broken stairwell window when the fire department units arrived at the scene. The fire was extinguished in a few minutes. There were no injuries reported. That garage is owned by the city at State and Henry Streets. It opened back in June 1970. That was 56 years ago. It was closed on January 5th because of deteriorating structural conditions. It's slated for demolition in the coming months. We have some pictures and video of the fire and the fire department response at WNBF.com. Here's the forecast from the National Weather Service. Partly sunny this afternoon, high 81. Mostly cloudy tonight, low 60. Partly sunny tomorrow with scattered showers early in the day, high 79. Mostly sunny Sunday, high 85. 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
6: 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Through the Affordable Care Act, many people have access to health insurance that covers colorectal cancer screening tests at no cost. Remember, the best test is the test that gets done.
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10: And I'm Jason Chaffetz, filling in for Sean. Lots happening in the world as we come up here. What an incredible week next week's going to be, celebrating July 4th. But right now, right here today, we're going to take your calls. So you can call in 800-941-SEAN, 800-941-SEAN. That's 7326, if you can't spell Sean. 800-941-7326. I want to take your calls. I also want to talk a little bit about drones, because I do think they pose an incredible threat to the country. I also want to talk about AI and AI glasses. So we're going to work those two subjects in. But let's get to the phones, and let's go to line two. We got Bob in North Carolina. Bob, what's up?
11: Hi, Jason. Thanks for carrying the torch conservatism, even though you're not in Congress anymore. Really appreciate
10: that. Well, thank you. Thank you.
11: All right. So my question concerns John Thune. He has not allowed President Trump to have even a single recess appointment. And that's bizarre. This is the first time it's ever happened. So one, why has he done it? I don't expect you'll know, but and I also want to know why nobody's asked him about it. It's weird.
10: Yeah, you're right about the lack of questioning of this. Look, John Thune, he was elected by, this is why I started the program, right? It started by saying, look, Republicans need to do what Republicans said they were going to do. He is the majority leader because Donald Trump put together a successful campaign and had a mandate, given the overwhelming vote that he got from coast to coast, winning by millions upon millions. And part of what they wanted to do is to restore common sense and to do certain things like protecting our border and making sure life is simple and secure. And guess what? In part of delivering that, you have the Save America Act, which would just a simple thing require voter identification. And yet somehow, some way, he can't figure out how in the world to bring this up. And if it fails, bring it up again and again and again. And it's so frustrating because we have a majority leader that needs to figure out creatively how to actually do this. The House of Representatives, give credit to those House Republicans for actually passing it multiple times. And then when it comes to actually getting people on the president's appointments list, to getting them, you're right, whether they're recess appointments or we move them through faster and quicker, yeah, there are Democratic tools that they can do in the minority to slow the process down. But Bob, I think you bring up a great question. Why not go into recess and allow the recess appointments to happen? I don't understand. It's a legitimate question. The media needs to ask them that. I really do.
11: Thank you, Jason. I appreciate you at least thinking about it. If you would pass that along to some reporter so they can shoot Thune that question, I'd really appreciate it. I want somebody to put him on the spot. That's all. So
10: that would be great.
11: Good day.
10: Thanks, Bob. And good luck there in North Carolina. All right. Let's go to line one. We got Jim in Florida. Jim, where in Florida?
12: Jacksonville.
10: Oh, nice. Well, thanks for calling into the Hannity program. What's on your mind?
12: I'd like to steer away from politics for just a minute so I can I want to get you to talk about something that a lot of people probably don't know about you, your days as a kicker with the BYU Cougars.
10: Oh gosh, it's getting to be a little while ago now, but it's true. I was a place kicker back in 88-89. This is my junior, senior year was the freshman, sophomore year with Ty Detmer, who went on to win the Heisman Trophy. It was a great time. I'd like to remind the people of Utah that we never lost a game by the margin of my missed kicks. Otherwise, you know, I'd be living in Arizona or Florida or somewhere else, but I couldn't live in Utah. But yeah, what a great way to go through college. When I left, I had 5 school records. They were all extra point records, which was much more of a testament to the quarterback than it was to us, because we scored so many touchdowns back then. I mean, we just racked up the scores. Lavelle Edwards was the coach. And, you know, the one position on the field that would work for me is If they touched me, they threw a flag. And I thought, yeah, I could do that because I played a lot of soccer and I could kick a ball, and kicking it between those two posts, that seemed easy to me. And I loved it. It was a great, great time of my life.
12: Could I ask you, what was the longest field goal you ever made?
10: So in the spring game, it was 53 yards. But I remember Lavelle Edwards, he said, listen, 35 yards and in, you cannot miss. You got to be 100%. 45 and out, yeah. You know, you got to make about 75% of those. 50 and out, yeah, make half of those and you'll be good. So everybody always asks, what's your longest? I think the one I'm the most proud of is the consecutive streaks of, you know, extra points. And I, like I said, I set some school records there. So that was fun.
12: I saw you a few times, but the only problem is here where I'm at in Florida, I didn't get to see you till like midnight when your games would come on here.
10: Yeah. Well, my best game is we beat the Colorado Buffaloes in the Freedom Bowl. I kicked two field goals in the last 4 minutes and 11 seconds. And who was named the most valuable player of the game? Ty Detmer. And I'm like, you get this big, huge trophy. You threw for no touchdowns. You didn't run for a touchdown. I had to come in because you threw two incomplete passes. I kicked two field goals and we win by three and you're the most valuable player. Then he went on to win the Heisman Trophy. But, you know, as a kicker, you got to get used to it. So, Jim, thank you for the question. I do appreciate it. And good luck there in Jacksonville, Florida. Love it out there. All right, let's go to line four. Remind you, the number 800-941-SEAN, 800-941-SEAN. Type it in on your phone. We'd love to hear from you. All right, we got Jeremy in Washington State. Jeremy, what's on your mind?
13: Hey, Jason, I was just calling. I'm just wondering why we don't encourage more people that are supporting the socialism cause to move to these big socialist cities and make a big socialist utopia, and then they could have the big voting block in there. Areas, and then we could have our whole area socialist free. I mean, you know, move to those areas to get those benefits.
10: I mean, that's the thing, right? You make a good point. Now you're up in Washington State, so we got some craziness there in Seattle. It's here. Washington State is fascinating. It's like two totally different states, right? Eastern part of Washington, very conservative, right? You get into Seattle, and it's just crazy town. So, yeah, I mean. Yeah, if you want to, that's the thing we suffer for here in the Intermountain West, Idaho, Utah. It's like we get all these Californians abandoning it because they can't stand it. Then they come here and they want to be like California. And they're like, wait a second. If you came here because it was a better place to be, don't try to change us into California. That's the last thing we want to do is be like California. So, yeah, if you want to be a socialist, yeah, you go live in Vermont or, you know, in New York City. But I also think it works the other way because the only business that's really thriving in California is U-Haul. The people are leaving in such big numbers. And in New York, I mean, they keep scaring everybody out. Why do you think Florida is just surging, right? Better tax scheme, better run state, better everything, pretty much education. I mean, what Governor DeSantis has done down there in the great state of Florida. I mean, even Sean Hannity moved down there. So it made a lot of sense to a lot of people.
13: And I think time will tell, you know, as more conservatives do move out of those areas, I would imagine more socialist thinking people would move to the areas that were that way instead of trying to turn conservative areas into socialist areas. At least that's what I hope for, you know?
10: Yeah, well, they could also go... They could also go move to Russia, you know, or some or Cuba if we would let them, you know. It remember all the celebrities during the election, all the celebrities who come out and say, oh, if Donald Trump wins, I got to leave the country. And like two of them did. And most of them were just bloviating and didn't do it. But even those that went over there, they decided, hey, they're going to come back now. Because they miss the United States, because it is the greatest country on the face of the planet.
13: Yes, but it is. Yes, it is.
10: Jeremy, Washington State, thanks so much for calling in. All right, I want to remind you the number 800-941 800-941-7326. 800-941-7326. That's 941-SEAN. But I'm going to take this moment here before I take another call here. And I want to talk about AI, artificial intelligence. Linda and I, the producer of the show here, we were talking about this offline. It can be done for a lot of good things. It can be used for a lot of nefarious things. Now, I wrote a book, and the book is called They're Coming for You, How Big Government, Big NGOs, Big Government, and Big Business Are Coming for You. And they're going to try to block you out of the economy. And I mean conservatives. If you're a conservative and you're listening to this program, pretty good odds, then they're coming for you. And they're going to use these tools that you are oblivious to in many ways. But one of the things I talked about and in the book, and I have talked about it for, and I'm continuing to talk about it, is scary. With artificial intelligence, it's not just like Google, but better. You know, hey, we're going to Google something. No, it's a whole nother paradigm. It's a whole nother level. And what it can do is be able to search so fast. And the reason you see NVIDIA and some of these other high-tech companies and chip makers is because they need the speed, right? They need the speed in order to make AI work, artificial intelligence work. Well, Meta, the parent company of Facebook, and then you also have Ray-Ban, one of the world's most famous sunglass companies. They make glasses and sunglasses, cool stuff. You know, think Tom Cruise going back to the to those days. But Ray-Ban's pretty cool, pretty popular. Well, here's the challenge that I see. They've now embedded this camera into glasses. And you really can't tell. You'd have to really look at the glasses in order to tell that it has a camera on it. Well, when it has a camera on it, you could go and walk up to somebody and just look at them, and the camera can instantly search the internet, and using artificial intelligence, it can identify that person because there's so much facial recognition. Now, again, my book, They're Coming for You, we get into the depths of how facial recognition by the tens of millions has been used and built into these data banks. So like most people don't realize, if you go in to get your driver's license, there are lots of states that have operating agreements that they then take those driver's license photos. Even if your daughter is 16 years old, they sell that information to data brokers. You pay to get your driver's license, and yet they will sell that information to data brokers. And then even though you didn't think you took a picture, that picture is identified with all of your information, name, address, height, weight, color of eyes, color of hair, and suddenly you're in their database. And even if you're underage. And so what happens is you're walking down the street, somebody looks at you. That ability, it's not in the future, it's actually what's happening right now. They can instantly recognize you and tell you exactly who you are. And so you could fake your way through it. Hey, Leslie, good to see you. Hey, didn't I know you at, didn't I meet you in Tuscaloosa? I'm pretty sure we did. Didn't we have that class together? I believe you're a psychology major. Like, it's scary how much you can do that. Imagine how creepy this is. And this is the problem. We have in the United States of America, I think, a fundamental right to privacy. We have, that is just, that's part of the Fourth Amendment. To me, you have the right to be forgotten. You don't, if you enter into an operating agreement, whether you use a social media or whatever, you should be able to break that contract. You enter into a transaction, I'll trade you this information, and then you provide me all this entertainment and stuff like where to find my, you know, cup of coffee. But you should be able to end that. But that's not what's happening. And the creepiness of being able to tell what you're doing when you're doing it through facial recognition, scary. 800-941-SEAN. We'll be back with more right after this. Stay with us. We're not done. We got more.
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10: Just love filling in for Sean. Honor and a privilege. Sean, thank you, thank you, thank you for letting me do it. These 3 hours just fly by. I mean, I just so excited to talk about. There were so many more things we should have talked about, but some things are more important than others. The men and women who are serving in our armed services, they're at work tonight. They're working, and it's dangerous. God bless them. I think we all care about them and their families. You got a family member next door to you, down your street, show them some love this holiday. All right, I'm Jason Chaffetz. You can follow me at Jason in the House. Just type it in. You'll find me, jasonintheHouse.com, Jason in the House on Twitter or X and all that stuff. Thank you so much for having us. The United States of America, greatest country on the face of the planet.
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10: Hey,
3: ABC News. I'm Mike Dubusky. U.S. Central Command has fired retaliatory strikes against Iran, striking missile storage and coastal radar locations in that country. It comes in response to Iran strikes yesterday on ships in the Strait of Hormuz, which President Trump says marks a violation of the ceasefire. Meanwhile, Israel and Lebanon have signed on to a new peace agreement, though Hezbollah's cooperation remains a question mark. U.S. aid arriving in Venezuela today after those two

0: huge earthquakes this week.
1: According to the U.S. Embassy in Venezuela, the priority right now includes establishing a base for operations. They'll work with the local authorities to figure out where the needs are. There are close to 80 experts per team that have been deployed there. These teams are made up of firefighters, doctors, structural engineers, and about a dozen trained canines.
0: ABC's Faith Abube. The death toll in Venezuela now climbing to 920. Some 50,000 people are unaccounted for. This is ABC News. Former Trump National Security Advisor John Bolton is facing up to 5 years in prison after pleading guilty to illegally retaining national security information. After today's hearing, Kelly Hayes, U.S. Attorney for the District of Maryland, said no one's above the law.
2: The rules governing classified and national defense information apply equally to everyone, regardless of position and regardless of how long you have served with the United States government.
0: Bolton's sentencing is scheduled for the end of October. Former Transportation Secretary Pete Buttigieg now says Child Protective Services were called to his house earlier this week over unsubstantiated allegations. The rumored 2028 presidential hopeful wrote he feels rage and sadness over how someone involved his children in something like this and implied it may have been rooted in homophobia. And there are more than 36 wildfires burning across the western half of the country. In Arizona, one of the blazes was sparked by a car explosion. Mike Dubosky, ABC News.
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7: 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The forecast from the National Weather Service, mostly cloudy overnight, low 60, partly sunny Saturday with scattered showers in the morning, high 79. Partly cloudy Saturday night, low 60, mostly sunny Sunday, high 85. 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

0: week. And no, he is not here, and he's not, you know, under the bunker and everything else. Once again, it is Brian Mudd here with you. Honored, as always, to be here with you. 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So that's the kind of digs I got going here. 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Check out the Brian Mudd Show podcast wherever you get your podcasts. It's been a great freaking week. So one of the occupational hazards at this point on a Friday. Happy Friday, by the way, with this great freaking week. One of the occupational hazards is the extent to which one's intelligence has been insulted. You're familiar with the expression about teachers, those who can't do teach. And by the way, I mean not the ubiquitous insult there. I am grateful for every constitutionalist that's a teacher that takes one for the team. They're actually capable, decent, honorable people. They're in the teaching profession. I'm not trying to impugn everyone ubiquitously, but I put a lot of teachers in the same camp that I also put like attorneys in. We need great attorneys, right? But like, if you ever come across an attorney and they're like, all of their favorite people are other attorneys, run the other way. If you ever come across, say, like a public school teacher and every person they want to be around or just a ton of public school teachers, just playing the numbers game, it's probably not one of the standouts in the profession, just saying. But again, for the great teachers, I appreciate you. Anyway, where I'm going with that particular analogy is it also applies in news reporting. Because those who don't know report on stuff. You would think that if you're reporting on stuff, you would know stuff, but they actually don't. They don't know stuff. This has been a great freaking week. And all you get, what your impression of the news? What has your impression of the news been this week? Even right now. I mean, take a look at the headlines right now. Oh my gosh. U.S. retaliates Iran because of that Singapore ship that was nailed by the drone in the Strait of Hormuz yesterday. Oh my gosh. We're retaliating. That's bad. Great freaking week. Incredible news week. Unbelievable deal coming together on the deal. The MOU. Unbelievable deal. Trilateral deal pulled together today with Lebanon, with Israel, and us in the middle. Secretary of State Marco Rubio just knocking it out of the park again. In fact, Rubio said something that just totally crystallizes both my mood and just cuts the BS out of it.
1: The Iranian system is going to continue to produce all sorts of maximalist rhetoric. They're going to have people going on their TV, on their official media, and making all kinds of pronouncements. But what we're interested in is not their press conferences. What we're interested in is whether or not ships are moving. If ships are moving as they should be moving, then that's what we're going to judge and that's what we're going to react to.
0: Ding, freaking ding. The only thing that matters are the freaking ships getting through the Strait of Hormuz. Because the Singapore ship, that, by the way, is a biological male news reporter that is still trying to figure out what letter he is on the homosexual alphabet. Just, you know, trying to channel one of the GSS newsers out there. The only thing that matters are if ships are going through the strait. You know how you can actually, if you're wondering how things are going with Iran, how things are going in the Middle East day to day anymore, I've been telling all my listeners to do, just like the price of oil, don't pay attention to anything in the news. Do not. Because they don't know things and they report stuff. And what's worse is most of your GSS news, your godless, soulless, and slanderous news out there, most of these people literally will put the IRGC on an even plane with the Trump administration. Well, the Trump administration said this, but Iran is saying this, which, by the way, is a whole other thing, because these poofer brains that report on things.

0: kids that don't know things don't even realize that you have multiple different state media outlets in Iran. They can't even get that part right. You have the IRGC that has their own state media apparatus, and then you have the president of Iran that has his. And those two are not on the same page a lot of the time. So even when you hear Iran saying this, no, most of the time it's not, because they're reporting on crap from the IRGC, from the military. It's not speaking for Iran. Again, at this point on a Friday, with the week where it's actually been great, and all you hear is that it's crap around the world, the news cycle has been terrible, intelligence has been insulted, so I'm just getting the lead out a little bit. Believe it or not, because it's been a great week, I'm actually in a pretty good place. Just getting back to a place where we can talk about there being two sides to stories and one set of facts. And as I'm inclined to do, I will provide information to you that is helpful, useful, and repeatable. So here's the first thing to know. Do you know what the price of oil was earlier today? About 69. We got down to almost 68. It was barely 69. At about the point where we had retaliations, about 69.58. Do you know where we are most recently after the retaliatory strikes? We are at $70.24. Now, I'm going to get into this in just a moment. Hang on to that number, because I'm going to break down some of the economic realities and other things. That is an unbelievably great price for a barrel of oil for this time of year. But, you know, we're wrapping up the Amazon Prime Day stuff right now, which, by the way, didn't Amazon Prime Day start out like literally as a day and now it's a whole week or something? But anyway, I did think my wife picked up some more great wine glasses today off of that. So there's something. Looking forward to that glass of wine, by the way. So oil at $70 a barrel. You don't have, for this time of year, a deal on Amazon. There's nothing on Prime Day or Prime Week that's as good as the deal buying a barrel of oil at $70. That's one. Now, remember Rubio's comment. The only thing that matters is what's going through the Strait of Hormuz. Tell me if you have heard this reported anywhere, unless you have heard it from me. If you have been getting extra credit and listening to my podcast or my morning show locally throughout South Florida. Do you know how many ships have been getting through the Strait of Hormuz? Since that MOU was signed last week, we have gotten 73% of pre-Iran war shipping traffic through the Strait of Hormuz. We're almost a week and a half into this thing. We, during this period, have gone 73% through. Do you know what we have gotten through over the prior 2 days through the Strait of Hormuz, including yesterday, where you had the ship that was struck, the Singapore ship that was struck by the Iranian? You know how much we've gone through the past couple of days? Over 100% of the product through the Strait of Hormuz for normal Wednesday and a normal Thursday. Even with some of the ship totals, like you go back to Wednesday, it was 62 ships, and you've been conditioned by your news video that, oh, we usually get 100 through. Yeah, sometimes, and a lot of times it's less than that. But regardless, the ones that are getting through have been a lot of the big bulkers. We're making sure the biggest ships with as much oil as possible and everything else, there's dry bulk going through too. That stuff's getting through. And so there is actually more product that has that has crossed through the Strait of Hormuz the last 2 days than ordinarily would on insert year here on a Wednesday and Thursday in June. You don't hear it anywhere. And I'm pretty sure these people don't know things. The people are supposed to report on these things. How do you think it is that oil is where it is? Are you still driving the same as you were? The people you know? We haven't suddenly seen the economy just go to crap from this time 2 weeks ago. So what happened? There's a heck of a lot more oil that's getting through. And by the way, the MOU is all part of bringing that online. So price is truth. The saying in the financial markets, price is truth. Here's the next thing to know. The example I'll use is a real estate transaction. People who are noobs to real estate will get a property under contract and be like, whew, wow, we got there. People who are experienced with real estate know that the moment you put something under contract, the real negotiation has just begun. And the negotiation is not finished until there are two signatures on either side and those documents are closed and recorded. That's when a deal is done. We have a 60-day high-stakes negotiation. Everything is being negotiated out there in the news media on both sides. Trump's playing the public negotiation game, same as Iran's playing the public negotiation game. Most of it means little. But it all gets reported as though it's meaningful. What's meaningful was that trilateral deal that got signed today between Lebanon and Israel. The deal where Israel is actually going to peel back out of a couple regions in southern Lebanon, and the Lebanese military is going to take over that territory, and they're going to work to push Hezbollah out of the territory. That's massive. That's massive. That's historically massive, on top of all the other big things that have been going on here. All right. So, trivia time. Because I was talking about, and by the way, if you're listening to the show last night, you might know the answer to this because I actually, for a fleeting moment, gave it to you. But trivia time, in inflation adjusted dollars, what has the average price for WTI crude? You know, Texas tea, Beverly Hillbilly style, the stuff that you and I use. What is the inflation adjusted price on this date for the past 15 years? Do, do, do, do, do, do. You got it? What number comes about? What is the average price for a barrel of oil on this date? June 26th. You know what the answer is? $90 a barrel. Remember, I said it's 70. And anything on Amazon Prime this week that's better deal than that, buy up your $70 barrels of oil. $20 off, normal rate, heck yeah. Our wine glasses didn't even come with that big of a discount today. So we spent most of the day with a barrel of oil at a $21 discount to just your average June 26th price. And we're at $20 of a discount. With everything that's happened in Iran, with the Singapore ship that was struck yesterday, with our retaliation just a bit ago, how does that happen? If you pay attention to the news media, oh my gosh. Look at the price of oil. Learn how that stuff works. Price is truth. Now, next question. Of the past 15 years, how many have featured the price of oil at an inflation-adjusted price that's been lower than where it is today? It's my tease for you. Come up with an answer. Past 15 years, how many has the price of oil been less than it is right now today? Be right back with that. Brian Mudd, in for the great one.
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5: This is one of the most amazing men that ever stepped into a baseball diamond.
6: I had a friend was a big baseball player.
7: This baseball is just a kid's game. All you gotta do is strike him out, see? Oh, one pitch. Ewing crushes it. Deep right center field. This is way back. Bigby is on the track. He gets to the wall, and it banks up against the base of the fence. Ewing races around second. He will get to third without a throw. A stand-up leadoff triple for A.J. Ewing. And we are running out of words to describe the talent that this kid has.
8: Harper's 1-1. Smith line drive, center field, Nori back, it's over his head, Suero's gonna score, and the Ponies, heroic again in extras. Santucci, another payoff pitch, fastball called strike three on the inner half. It's a Tucci Tuesday, and he is dazzling from Rabideau Stadium. Seven punch outs, he has retired six straight, all via the punch out.
7: The righty deals. Schwartz clubs it, deep in the air, right field. Did he do it again? Yes, he did! JT Schwartz unloads on a grand slam! The Rumble Ponies flip the script! Their third grand slam of the season! There is no stopping Jason Thomas Schwartz!
8: Feeney's one out. Polanco drills it to right field. Belase is back! You can kiss it goodbye! Polanco wants to make his way back to Queens.
7: The pitch lifted high and deep in the air, way back, left center field. This one is long gone. A huge bat flip and a walk-off home run for Jose Ramos. And the Rumble Ponies win this game 2-1 in seven innings. And they sweep the doubleheader to open up the 2026 campaign at home.
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9: Friday Night Baseball from UPMC Park in Erie, Pennsylvania, and it's game four of six. The Binghamton Rumble Ponies, the AA affiliate of the New York Mets, and the Erie Seawolves, the AA affiliate of the Detroit Tigers. We welcome you into our NYCM Insurance pregame show. Cam Manna with you, Matt Levine in just a second. Our producer tonight back in Binghamton is Ryan Farrow. Binghamton last night, what a crucial offensive win for that group. 10 runs on 15 hits. The Ponies win it in 8.5 innings after a lightning and rain delay came in entering the bottom of the ninth, but Binghamton had the insurance needed entering bottom nine. Jose Ramos with two outs, a 3-2 count, blasted a two-run shot over the right field wall that sealed the deal for Binghamton. Nick LaRusso hit his team lead 13th home run of the season last night, and Binghamton six different bats with multi-hit games last night. Nick Lucky, a four-hit game, second Binghamton player to do that this year since Jacob Reimer did it against Erie back in April. Tonight for Binghamton, Channing Austin, he'll make his Double-A debut. The 24-year-old from Brooklyn who was dominant for High-A Brooklyn, and Austin ranks fifth among minor league arms with 30-plus innings at a 1.17 ERA. He'll be on a pitch count tonight, but Austin on the mound for Binghamton, making his Double-A debut, going against the right-hander, the knuckleballer, Kenny Serwa, who pitched against Binghamton back in April. He went five innings of one-run baseball on April 22nd against the Ponies. Should be another fun one tonight. Binghamton looking to split the series at 2-2 heading into Game 5 on Saturday. But I mentioned Nick Lucky, and Binghamton finding a way to get this offense going with all the injuries, but Nick Lucky is someone, four hits last night. Just 2 weeks ago, he was in Denver, Pennsylvania, living with his parents and playing for the Lancaster Stormers of the Atlantic League, independent baseball, and the journey back to affiliated ball has been a crazy one for Nick Lucky. You'll hear that interview coming up next on our NYCM Insurance pregame show on the WNBF Rumble Ponies Radio Network.
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9: Here from UPMC Park in Erie, Pennsylvania on the Ponies pregame show. Cam Manna with the infielder in Nick Lucky. Nick, thanks so much for taking the time, man.
13: Of course, no problem.
9: Tell me about this process over the last few weeks, coming back to affiliated ball here with the Mets. What has this roller coaster of a ride been for you?
13: I mean, it's obviously a blessing. I wouldn't want to be anywhere else. It was, you know, being able to play indie ball 35 minutes from home and just like always having that opportunity of getting back into affiliate ball is obviously awesome. Obviously you have to perform and do well, but it's nice being able to be at home and play and everything like that. But then obviously the result of playing well there is getting this opportunity, and you just have to take it and run and do whatever you can to keep allowing yourself to be in this position and, you know, do what you can to be out there on the field every day.
9: Take me through how the Mets came to be. What was that phone call like? Where were you? And what were the emotions when the Mets signed you?
13: So I'll be honest, it was an off day on Monday after our games, like after our six games at home. And I was sleeping and I woke up at 11. And literally 2 minutes after I woke up, my phone started ringing and it was our manager. And obviously you could tell like my voice was kind of like the just woken up voice. And I picked up the phone and I was like, "What's up, peeps? How you doing?" He was like, "Good, what are you doing, sleeping?" And I was like, "I just woke up, yeah." And he was like, "Well, get up, the Mets are signing you." And obviously I was shell-shocked. And at first, like, obviously I believed him, but at first, like, it takes that second to process. And I got up out of bed. Obviously my parents, I live at home still. So my dad was home, but my mom wasn't home. So I called her right away and told her. And then my dad was out doing yard work or something. So I walked out in the driveway and he was just standing there. He was like, "What's up?" And I was like, I'm going to Double A. And he was like, "What do you mean?" And I was like, "With the Mets." And he was obviously started getting a little teary eyed and everything. But yeah, it was amazing.
9: How priceless of a reaction is that? You wake up from a nap and then you get to go out and tell your dad he's working on the lawn. How priceless of a reaction is that for you?
13: I mean, it's amazing. You couldn't draw it up any better. It was obviously surprising to all of us. But like you said, it was just an amazing experience and a surprise to me and my family, obviously.
9: So let's go back in time, Nick. Denver, Pennsylvania, out of high school, you were drafted, decided to go to Coastal Carolina. When you look back on that journey and how young you were when you were drafted, that decision to go to Coastal Carolina, what was that process like?
13: It was just kind of like we talked about earlier, like being from a small part of Pennsylvania. Obviously, the baseball, it's still good, but it's not that high caliber, like high school baseball that like people see in Florida and California and stuff like that. So it's not that I doubted myself in terms of the play. It's just like I was like, if I go to college at Coastal Carolina, obviously it was an up-and-coming school where they were really good at the time. They won the national championship a couple years prior, and they were kind of on the rise. So I was like, I'll go there, develop as a baseball player and a person, and just kind of get more mature as an individual and a baseball player and just see what happens. And it's kind of what I did. You know, went there for 5 years. Obviously, COVID kind of put a wrinkle on everything. In terms of baseball all around the country and just life in general. But yeah, I mean, went there for 5 years, did my time, wouldn't trade it for anything. Obviously, nothing happened after that, but then got into indie ball right out of college my senior year and, you know, got signed the following year and then went from there. So, yeah.
9: That's Nick Lucky on our pregame show, the full interview on our YouTube channel. What a story for Nick Lucky, and delivered last night for Binghamton with four hits. We roll along on our NYCM Insurance pregame show. 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Coming up next on the WNBF Rumble Ponies Radio Network.
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9: Binghamton and Erie coming up here from UPMC Park on this Friday night. Game 4 of 6. Channing Austin, he'll make his AA debut for the Rumble Ponies. Erie is taking the field. We will honor America shortly. And then Binghamton and Erie coming up after the Ponies took the victory last night 10-7 after a rain-shortened 8.5-inning victory. Cam Manna with you. Matt Levine to my right. And we'll talk to you very, very shortly. We'll honor America, and we have first pitch coming up next. Thanks so much for listening to our NYCM Insurance pregame show on the WNBF Rumble Ponies Radio Network.
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0: From UPMC Park on this Friday night, we gear you up for first pitch between Erie and Binghamton. We'll give you Binghamton's starting lineup brought to you by SureTemp Heating and Air. Jose Ramos leads off, plays center. JT Schwartz will bat second and play first. Vincent Perozzo bats third and does the catching for Binghamton. Matt Rudick in the cleanup spot. He'll DH. Wyatt Young bats fifth. He'll play shortstop. Jalen Palmer in right batting sixth. Kevin Villavicencio hits eighth and plays third. Nick Lucky, he'll play left field and bat eighth. And Nick Roselli bats ninth. He'll play second base. Channing Austin on the mound for Binghamton. It's his double-A debut. For the Seawolves, Seth Stevenson leads off in center. Peyton Graham, he's been hot. He'll bat second and play short. Tyrone Lorenzo, DH, is bats third. Garrett Pennington cleans things up, plays left. Justice Bigby in right, batting fifth. Andrew Jenkins plays first and bats sixth. Max Burt, a home run last night. He'll bat seventh and play second. E.J. Exposito hits eighth and plays third. And Bennett Lee bats ninth. He'll do the catching with a knuckleballer. Kenny Serwa on the mound. And Matt Levine back in the booth here in Erie. Matty Ice, welcome back.
1: Thanks, Cam. Great to be back on this Friday night. And we are no longer sweating in these broadcast booths. It is chilly in here with the air conditioner. Ramos leads off, and Kenny Serwa's first pitch of the ball game is a knuckleball. Strike on the outside corner, and it is nothing and one. Called strike, and we are underway at 6:37 here at UPMC Park on a 71-degree night. 0-1, Ramos smokes it in the air to center field, and Seth Stevenson moves to his right to make the catch on a line, and it's out number one. Ramos homered yesterday. Had three hits. He is riding a nine-game hitting streak. JT Schwartz, then Vincent Perozzo with Chris Suero still out of the lineup. Suero had come out of the game on Wednesday and has missed now the last two. Assuming he does not come in off the bench tonight. Schwartz is hitting 205. First pitch to the lefty. Knuckleball strike on the outside corner. And the count is nothing and one. Seven home runs, 26 runs batted in for Schwartz. Serwa's pitch out of the wind is popped up foul behind the plate on a knuckleball. Count is nothing and two on Schwartz. Serwa's 14th start of the year. He's 2-6, a 5.23 ERA. His second time facing the Rumble Ponies. Pitched at Morabito Stadium against Binghamton on April 22nd. One run over five. 0-2. And that's grounded foul to the on-deck circle. Still nothing in two. Three straight knuckleballs that Schwartz has seen. Serwa throws two different knucklers. One's mid to upper 70s, and then one's mid 80s. Fastball, sinker, curveball, and cutter as well. 0-2. Chopped slowly up the first baseline, and it bounces. Foul? Nope. Fair ball. Fielded by Jenkins, and he steps on the bag. And he fielded it in fair territory for the out. So three unassisted, and there's two away in the top of the first with no score. Binghamton in the navy blue jerseys, gray pants, red caps when they take the field. Erie is wearing a specialty jersey. It is Star Wars night on June 26th. First pitch to Vincent Perozzo. Lefty takes a knuckleball outside, ball one. He's hitting 239, six home runs, 18 RBIs, and catching for the second straight night. Binghamton only has two healthy catchers on its roster with Suero and Perozzo. And Serwa's pitch, righty deals outside, and the count goes to two balls and no strikes.
0: Chris Suero today was doing a lot of work with Joe Perillo and Michael Collins, so trying to work his way back as quick as possible.
1: Progress was made today in terms of how he felt. 2-0 pitch. Called strike. A little bit delayed, but at the knees, it's 2-1. Drew Bofelli, the crew chief, calling balls and strikes. Kaz Cousins is at first. David Sabal is at third base. The 2-1 pitch. Half swing on the knuckleball, and Perozzo ended up going through. It's 2-2. Serwa last pitched on Saturday at Harrisburg, allowed one hit over 4 2/3 scoreless. 2-2 pitch. Inside, check swing from Perozzo. They appeal to third. He didn't go. Count is full. Lights are on. It is a cloudy night in the low 70s. Going to be in the high 60s in just a few hours. maybe even a couple minutes. 3-2. Chopped up the first baseline foul, and we'll do it again with two outs in the first inning and none on.
2: Serra on the rubber, not just his knuckleball, but his hesitation when he comes up. It slows down, it speeds up, and Perozzo is almost missing putting his front foot down. He's just getting crossed up.
1: Yeah, he mixes up his timing with his leg lift. Now he deals right down the middle, strike three on a knuckleball, and Perozzo goes down looking. A 1-2-3 top of the first for Kenny Serwa with a strikeout. And it's Binghamton nothing. And Erie coming up to bat against Channing Austin in his AA debut next on the WNBF Rumble Ponies Radio Network.
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0: debut tonight, a month after he was expected to make it the first time. We'll talk about that in a moment. We come to you from the William Orban broadcast booth in Erie. Matt Levine, Cam Manna with you. Rumble Ponies went scoreless in the first, and now Erie sends Seth Stevenson, Peyton Graham, and Tyron Lorenzo to the plate against the righty, Channing Austin, 24 years old. His first double-A pitch out of the stretch is a fastball low for ball one to Stevenson, who's hitting 223 with a home run and 14 RBIs. Austin was signed by the Mets as an undrafted free agent in 2024. The 1-0 pitch, that's low and away, and now it's two balls and no strikes. He ripped through high A this year in eight starts. Incredible numbers. Was promoted to double A on May 26th. 2-0 pitch. Swung on and missed on a slider. And the count goes to 2-1. Austin was expected to make his double A debut May 27th. It was a morning game, a baseball and education day game. And he was scratched from the start while warming up, suffered an injury. The 2-1. Austin deals low and away on another slider. Now it's three balls and a strike.
1: 15 minutes prior before that start, it was a very, very quick stretch that the Ponies had to go to Gabby Rodriguez out of the bullpen.
0: Was placed on the IL the next day. 3-1 pitch up from Austin. It is a strike on a fastball, 94 on the heater, and the count runs full on Stevenson. And missed nearly a month to the day. That was May 27th. He was placed on the IL May 28th. And today on June 26th, he was activated from the injured list and makes his double-A debut officially. Eight starts with Brooklyn this year at high A. He went 2-1, an ERA at 1.17. 3-2 is low. Ball four on a slider and a leadoff walk for Seth Stevenson. So Erie gets the leadoff man on, and Peyton Graham comes up.
1: And really to look at Channing Austin's career, you go undrafted, he had to transfer schools in college, nothing has come easy for him at all, but you mentioned how he tore through high A. He was more than dominant.
0: A 1.17 ERA. First pitch to Graham. That's a strike on a slider, and it's nothing and one. Graham's hitting 268, four homers, 25 RBIs, and for a good reason for Binghamton tonight is that Chris Myers has the day off, at least in the starting lineup. He has killed Binghamton. 0-1. Graham takes it low and away. Count goes to a ball and a strike. So that 1.17 ERA at the time of the promotion was third in the minor leagues for Austin. He holds for a while. Now the 1-1. Fastball strike, top of the zone. Count is 1-2 on Graham. He also had hitters bat 150 against him in high A this year. That was good for second in the minor leagues at the time of his promotion a month ago. Now his double A debut tonight. The 1-2. Outside, missed on a slider, and the count evens at two balls and two strikes. His whip, which was 1.10, was eighth among high A pitchers at the time of the promotion. Had 48 strikeouts in just over 38 innings of work for the Cyclones. Set for the 2-2. Austin deals, runner goes, and that's grounded through the right side, vacated hole because Roselli was covering second with the runner on the move, and it goes into right field where Palmer tosses it in. Stevenson goes first to third since he was running on the pitch, and Graham has a single the opposite way. Erie has the first two on against Austin. So the first two have reached, and there's runners at the corners for the Seawolves. Defensive alignment behind Channing Austin is Vincent Perozzo doing the catching. JT Schwartz plays first. Roselli at second base. Kevin Villavicencio plays third. Wyatt Young, the shortstop. Nick Lucky in left field. Jose Ramos in center field. And Jalen Palmer's in right. Well, here's Lorenzo. And the first pitch to the lefty is low for ball one. He's hitting 219 with 9 home runs and 29 RBIs. And the Seawolves threatening. First two batters have reached on the corners. Binghamton won 10-7 last night. Here's the 1-0. Low on a slider, and the count is two balls, no strikes. Austin originally was born in Manhattan. He grew up in Brooklyn. Went to Poly Prep for high school. Another Brooklyn and New York City kid on this Rumble Ponies team. 2-0 pitch. Runner goes from first. Perozzo blocks it with his glove. Tried to pick it and come up firing. It's a stolen base for Peyton Graham, and Erie has two men in scoring position with nobody out in the first inning. 39th stolen base of the season for Graham. He has only been caught twice. He leads the Eastern League in that category. 39 stolen bases. Austin just balked. Oh, tough first inning in his double-A debut. That will bring home a run. Stevenson scores, and Graham moves to third on the balk. That's not the first time that there's been a balk in this series.
1: One last night for Girton, and that came earlier on. Didn't cost Girton as much, but Channing Austin just looking to settle in here and find a strike.
0: So it's a 3-0 count on Lorenzo, and Erie ahead 1-0. 3-0 pitch. Swung on and missed. Big swing from Lorenzo. Count goes to 3-1 with Graham on third base, and the Ponies trailing by a run already. Two batters in. Nobody out. Bottom of the first. Austin has already thrown 15 pitches. Deals. That's chopped to the right side. Another run will score. Roselli charges on the dirt, fields it. The second baseman to first is in time. Graham scores, and it's an RBI ground out from Tyrone Lorenzo, and it's 2-0. The Rumble Ponies are trailing three batters into the first inning.
1: First two games of this series with Binghamton lost 10-2 and 8-4. They scored first both times. Last night, Binghamton went down first and won 10-7.
0: Maybe that's a good thing then, that they're down so far. First pitch to Garrett Pennington is a strike on the outside corner, and it's 0-1. Pennington's first week at Double-A, he has been off to a great start. 3-for-8 so far through two games with a homer. 0-1 is swung on and fouled off into Perozzo's glove. Count is 0-2. Austin last started on May 20th for High A Brooklyn at Maimonides Park on Coney Island against Hudson Valley, which is the Yankees affiliate. He was dominant, earned the win. 0-2, tapped foul off the end of the bat, first base side. Still 0-2 on Pennington from Austin. Austin spun a career-high 6 2/3 innings, scoreless with 8 strikeouts. He only allowed one hit and one walk in that start. 88 pitches, 56 strikes. He had a no-hitter through 5 1/3. 0-2 pitch, swung on and missed, strike three. 95 on the heater from Channing Austin for his first double-A strikeout, and there's two outs in the first inning.
1: What you like early from Channing Austin, walk, box, single, but to bounce back, force a ground out, get a strikeout to a hot bat like Pennington, and just from the eye test, Matt, he just seems very poised and calm.
0: First pitch to Justice Bigby, whacked down the right field line and foul. It's 0-1. Bigby's hitting 302, four home runs, 34 ribbies. Austin has a very calm demeanor off the field, too. He has been at Double-A for a month on the IL, but has not left the team at all to rehab or anything like that. He's been with the crew the whole time. 0-1. It's outside on a slider, and the count is 1-1. So we've gotten to be around him the last month. Very even keel, calm dude. One count. Here comes the pitch from the righty. That's outside on a curveball. Two balls and a strike on Justice Bigby. Erie has taken a 2-0 lead here in the bottom of the first. Two outs and none on. Austin in his Double-A debut. Comes set and deals. Grounded on a hop through the left side past the diving Via Vicencio at third base. It's a two-out hit for Justice Bigby. He's on first base with a single, and the inning continues against Channing Austin.
1: So the plan here for Binghamton, Max Green is going to piggyback Channing Austin, and Green is already getting moving in the bullpen. You think for Austin, pitch count's going to be right around 35, 40 pitches. So we'll see how Austin can manage here and has to get through Jenkins in the first.
0: Perozzo heads out to the mound to talk to Austin to calm him down a little bit. He's thrown 24 pitches. Not necessarily calm his demeanor down, but let his arm get a break. Sun is now shining at UPMC Park. Right in between Buffalo and Cleveland here in Erie, right on Lake Erie. Andrew Jenkins steps in from the right side. 274 average. The first pitch, it's a high fastball. Ball one. Six home runs, 47 RBIs for Jenkins, who bats with Bigby at first base. Austin sets, kicks, and throws. Fastball strike. 1-1. So after going to Poly Prep in Brooklyn, Austin committed and went to the University of Virginia for a year. After that, transferred to Southern California. Spent three seasons with the Trojans. 1-1 pitch. Broken bat flare. Shallow left center. Young goes out. The shortstop backpedals onto the grass and makes the catch in shallow left center field. And the inning is over. Channing Austin throws 27 pitches in the first, allows two runs, a balk, and two hits, one left, and we are through one. It's 2-0 Erie on the WNBF Rumble Ponies Radio Network.
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0: Matt Rudick leads off second inning. First pitch from Kenny Serwa is a knuckleball outside. Ball one. So the Rumble Ponies are trailing 2-0 in the top of the second. Channing Austin allowed two runs in the home half of the first in his double-A debut. Serwa's 1-0. Rudick takes it outside, and it's two balls and no strikes. A 13-pitch top of the first for Kenny Serwa with a strikeout. Now Rudick, Young, and Palmer do up here in the second. The righty rocks and deals the 2-0 pitch, and Rudick swings through a knuckleball, and the count goes to 2-1. A run scored on a balk and a ground out with two hits and one left in the bottom of the first. Here's the pitch, and Rudick takes it outside. It's three balls and one strike with Wyatt Young on deck. Bennett Lee is doing the catching for Serwa. Andrew Jenkins plays first. Here comes the 3-1 pitch from the righty. Rope down the right field line and foul into the netting. And the count is full. Max Burt plays second base. E.J. Exposito is playing third. Shortstop is Peyton and Graham. Garrett Pennington in left, Stevenson in center, and Justice Bigby's in right. Here comes the 3-2 pitch. A foul ball that goes off the end of the bat and rolls to the third base side. And it's still 3-2 on Rudick. Rudick walked twice last night, scored a run. Homered for the first time at double-A this year back on Wednesday. Payoff pitch, 3-2. Swung on and missed, strike three. Out in front of the knuckleball. Back-to-back strikeouts for Kenny Serwa. There's one out of the second. Brings up Wyatt Young. Young's hitting 231 with a home run and 17 RBIs. Here comes the first pitch from Serwa. Whacked by Young in the air to center. Right at Stevenson. He moves in a step and makes the catch. Chest high on a line. It's a line out for Young. He hit it hard. And there's two outs in the top of the second. Jalen Palmer steps in with a 221 average, a homer, and 9 RBIs. So you have Palmer, who's from Brooklyn. You have Austin making his double-A debut. He's from Brooklyn. And the first pitch. Inside, missed, and it's a knuckleball that goes to the backstop, ball one. You have Suero, who's from the Bronx. And the Mets organization. 1-0 pitch coming. Serwa deals. Called strike on a knuckleball. Count is 1-1.
1: Jalen Palmer yesterday mentioned on the broadcast he was hammering home runs and said it doesn't matter. It's just practice. And then he had a big multi-hit game last night.
0: 1-1 coming. Just missed outside. 2-1.
1: Palmer had a ball in batting practice that went well over Erie Insurance Arena.
0: That's high. You got to get it up there.
1: Yeah.
0: 2-1 pitch. Down and in. 3-1 on Palmer. He went 2-for-4 last night. Had a two-run double and scored twice. Also drew a walk, so he reached base three times. Three balls, one strike, two outs in the second. Down 2-0, and Serwa delivers. Called strike on the inside corner, and the count goes full, 3-2. Palmer calls time. That knuckleball is very good, and when he's locating it, Serwa is very, very effective. When he has command, he gets outs. It's that simple. 3-2 coming. And it missed inside for ball four. So there's the first walk and the first base runner issued by Serwa. It's a two-out walk for Jalen Palmer, and it will bring up Kevin Villavicencio with a runner on and two outs in the second. Villavicencio is hitting 236 with a home run and four RBIs. A 1-for-5 day yesterday with an RBI hit and a run scored. Ponies put up 10 runs on 15 hits yesterday. Serwa deals. First pitch, knuckleball. Called strike. And that pitch even crossed up Bennett Lee a little bit based on how much movement and how little spin it had.
1: Villavicencio and Palmer, they're trying to get their foot down early, and they're almost getting crossed up as well.
0: 0-1, runner goes, and it's lined the opposite way, foul. Palmer still coming around third. His helmet comes off, and he's going to have to go back to first base. It's 0-2 on Villavicencio. No balls and two strikes. Kenny Serwa, the knuckleballer. You don't see too many of those anymore. He was signed by the Tigers in January. Threw a bullpen at Tread Athletics, which is in Charlotte, big-time facility. And went viral on social media and ended up signing with Detroit. Ahead 0-2 on Villavicencio. Here's the pitch. Low, missed on a knuckleball, and the count goes to 1-2.
1: And he's not the only guy to go to Tread Athletics and get a lot of traction on a bullpen. That happened to Max Green as well. And Max Green going to come in relief, and also a former Erie Seawolf.
0: 1-2 pitch. Grounded to short. Graham charges. Underhand to second in time. 6-4 fielder's choice ends the inning. Binghamton trails 2-0 going to the home half of the second on the WNBF Rumble Ponies Radio Network.
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7: Binghamton Rumble Ponies.
1: Channing Austin threw 27 pitches in the first inning of his Double-A debut. He's back on the mound for Binghamton. Erie leads 2-0. Bottom half of the second inning. Ponies had one on. They left him on a Jalen Palmer walk. Max Burt, EJ Exposito, Bennett Lee. 7-8-9 for Erie. Burt playing second base, batting right. Homered last night. Austin the righty, first pitch. Fastball, low and inside for ball one. Channing Austin, a strikeout, two hits, and an RBI ground out scored a run. Also surrendered a run via a balk. But Austin did bear down. His 1-0. Slider called strike on the up and outside corner. Channing Austin was scratched. His Double-A debut was supposed to be on May 27th, but got hurt warming up. And then a month later, he's set to start. Time called here from Burt. Max Green, Binghamton left-hander, warming up. He's set to piggyback Austin, who should not go more than 40 pitches tonight. 1-1 pitch. Fastball up and in. 2-1. Channing Austin is someone that has a unique story. When you pitch that well as he did at High A Brooklyn this season, holding an ERA as the 2-1 comes in. Fastball below the knees for a ball, 3-1.

0: and that could play a part in the injury. Last year, 20 appearances in St. Lucie was a career high for him throughout his college career and professional career. 1-0, upstairs, runner goes, Perozzo's throw to second is not in time and off the glove of Roselli. Max Burt, a stolen base, second swiped bag for Erie here tonight. They have 146 stolen bases on the year. Their franchise record is 182, so they are going to shatter that in the next couple of weeks. Austin sets third base out of the rubber. 2-0 with nobody out. Fastball way off the plate, and Vincent Perozzo is now walking out. Channing Austin, his palms are up. Looks like him and Perozzo were not on the same page. And now 35 pitches for Channing Austin. When Austin was signed by the Mets, made one appearance for St. Lucie. He was in the draft league that summer with Trenton. So, 9 appearances in 2024. In 2025, he made 20 appearances for St. Lucie and then 8 starts for Brooklyn this year. Throughout college, 4-year stretch of 18 appearances. 3 balls, no strikes, 2-0 Erie in the second. Austin fires from the stretch. Fastball downward in, and it's a called strike. Austin is 6'3", 200, lengthy on the mound, and very over the top with his delivery. Burt's off second base, Exposito hitting 199 with 10 homers. 3-1 delivery, it's low in the zone for ball 4. Back-to-back walks, and Michael Collins comes out, Binghamton's manager, and that's going to do it for Channing Austin here in the second inning. So Austin will go an inning plus. He will not record an out in the second, and Binghamton might not even go to Max Green just yet because it's the middle of an inning, and they're not going to go to Max Green just yet, but we'll have this pitching change coming up. 2 on for Erie. They lead 2-0 with nobody out in bottom 2. Pitching change brought to you by William Orban Insurance.
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0: Channing Austin is done in his Double-A debut. Does not record an out in the second inning. He goes an inning and walks 2 here in the second. So 2 on for Erie, nobody out. Here's the 9-hitter, Bennett Lee. And Gabby Rodriguez is in for Binghamton in relief. Second appearance of the series, Rodriguez on Tuesday went an inning and a third scoreless. He replaces Austin here in the second. Erie leads 2-0. Lee the righty. First pitch, check swing at a slider. He went around. Max Green is going to be the next pitcher for Binghamton, but a smart move from Michael Collins. You do not want to bring your piggyback arm, who's a starter, in the middle of an inning. You want Green to make it feel like he's starting a game, so to come in with nobody out and to start a clean inning. 0-1 pitch, fastball in there for a strike from Rodriguez. Gabby Rodriguez scoreless in 3 of his last 5 outings with 10 punchouts. The 27-year-old left-hander. Friday night baseball here from UPMC Park. Game 4 of 6. Erie leads the series 2-1. Lee's hitting 1.

0: 73, 9 RBIs on the year for the backstop. 0-2 cut on and missed. Rodriguez, a beautiful inside slider for the first out and his first punch out. So Rodriguez, quick work out of the bullpen to put one down. Double play now intact. And it's the top of the order in Seth Stevenson. Opponent sitting 171 off of Rodriguez in the month of June. Corners come in here for Stevenson. Two on for Erie. First pitch, fastball, dances Stevenson out of the way. Stevenson walked and scored in the first. He scored from a balk as he was leading off third base, and Austin had a weird motion with his front foot and his back shoulder. Rodriguez sets 1-0, popped up foul behind home plate. Seth Stevenson has been the engine towards the top of this order all year. Also has 36 stolen bases on the year. That's second in the Eastern League behind his teammate, who's batting second in Peyton Graham. Has two on here in the second with one down. Glove at the chest for Rodriguez. Deals. Stevenson clips it back. Count is 1-2. Going to be a bullpen kind of game for Binghamton, so you're really going to need Max Green to give you some length in relief. Jopper Rodriguez is to get out of this jam here in the second. Green likely to come in the third for Binghamton. Bird off second, Exposito off first. Here's the 1-2. Ground ball, gloved at third from Villavicencio. On to second for one. Roselli does not throw to first. It's a 5-4 fielder's choice and a nice play from Villavicencio. And Roselli, a good job on a pump fake of a throw. Two outs in the frame, and here's Peyton Graham with runners at the corners. Stevenson's fast. He's likely going to steal. So you would think if Erie plays their cards right here, it's going to be second and third. Could be a big throw for Perozzo if he decides to take it. Burt's off third. Peyton Graham's 1-for-1. First pitch to the righty. It's off the glove of Perozzo on a slider. It's to the backstop, and it's 3-0 Erie. And Stevenson is going from first to third. The throw from Perozzo, it's in time. Run does score, but that ends the inning. Stevenson looked to get greedy on the pass ball and tried to go from first to third, but Perozzo sprinted back there and helped himself out after the wild pitch awards Erie a 3-0 lead. We head to the third here from UPMC Park. Erie gets one on no hits in the second, and the third inning awaits as Kenny Serwa back on the mound for Erie when you return on the WNBF Rumble Ponies Radio Network.
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0: Third inning here from Erie, Pennsylvania. Seawolves 3, Rumble Ponies nothing. Top of the third as Erie gets one back on a wild pitch from Gabby Rodriguez. Channing Austin is done in his Double-A debut. Kenny Sir with a knuckleballer. He'll face 8-9-1. Here's the lefty for Binghamton, Nick Lucky. First pitch, knuckleball at the belt for a strike. Kenny Serwa has been efficient to begin. 32 pitches, 2 punch outs, no hits allowed, and just one walk. His 0-1, Lucky a ground ball, Burt there at second. Backhands, sets, and throws, and there's one away. Nick Lucky had 4 hits last night, first Rumble Pony to do that since Jacob Reimer against Erie on April 22nd. Here's Nick Roselli and then Jose Ramos to follow for Binghamton. Kenny Serwa facing the Ponies for the second time this season. Did so on April 22nd, went 5 innings, allowing 1 run. Rocks and deals from the windup. Roselli fouls it back near us in the broadcast booth, and about 4 rows in front of us. Foul ball. Matt and I both leaned up and leaned over to see if we had to make a play.
5: My arms needed a little bit more length, I think.
0: 0-1 pitch inside from Serwa. Matt and I were both ready and pumped to have Matt back in the booth. Been a fun 3 days, but it's that Levine contagious mentality. 1-1. Roselli goes the opposite way into left center. Dunks in for a base hit. 1-out single for Nick Roselli. Nice swing the opposite way on an inside knuckleballer. And Roselli, he tallies his 2nd hit at the AA level. Roselli and Lucky, the 2 Knicks. Been big towards the bottom of the order, and they've been forced to play every day with all the injuries, and they've come up big since being signed last week. Here's the leadoff man, Jose Ramos. First pitch, knuckleball, a strike. Nick Roselli signed back with the Mets. End of April, start of May. 54 at-bats in Brooklyn, then got called up. Nick Lucky signed just last week. Ramos swings at an 0-1. Count is 0-2. Lucky was drafted out of high school in 2018 to the Boston Red Sox. Went to Coastal Carolina, played 5 years, and then signed with the Twins a year after school as a free agent. Serwa sets 0-2. Ramos smokes it to left field, but it's right at Pennington. He does not move a muscle. He makes the catch for the 2nd out. Ramos has been seeing the ball awfully well for Binghamton after 3 hits last night, including a home run. But he's put down there for the 2nd out. JT Schwartz with 2 away. Erie leading 3-0 here in top 3. 2 runs for the Seawolves in the 1st, 1 more in the 2nd. Roselli small lead off 1st. Serwa's 1st pitch. Schwartz clips it, 3rd base side, out of play. Matt, when I was coming in on the bus today, the thing I was thinking about for the Binghamton offense, you have 2 games where you have 10 combined hits, and then you have 15 hits last night, 10 runs. You just got to spread this out over a couple of games, and it's going to make it a lot more feasible to win games. Schwartz hammers one to center, but Stevenson tracks it. 3 steps to his right. He'll make the catch. 1 hit, no runs for Binghamton in the 3rd. We head to bottom 3 here from Erie. Seawolves on top 3-0 on the WNBF Rumble Ponies Radio Network.
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0: Bottom three here from UPMC Park. Erie on top, 3-0 over Binghamton. Game 4 of 6, just underway, second half of the season. Erie leads the series 2-1. Peyton Graham, the righty, 2-3-4 for Erie. And Gabby Rodriguez, the southpaw. First pitch, fastball up and away. Rodriguez came in with 2 on and nobody out in the second. One run scored. But Rodriguez had a punch out, fielder's choice, and then Perozzo had a 2-5 putout on a pass ball. Graham swings at the 1-0. 93 on the heater, count 1-1. Max Green, left-hander for Binghamton, set to come in. The plan was for him to piggyback Channing Austin, who made his double-A debut after being put on the injured list on May 27th. 1-1. Fastball darts away, count 2-1. Peyton Graham, 1-for-1, stole a base and scored in the first, hitting .272, 25 RBIs in the year. Glove at the belt for Rodriguez. 2-1. Breaking ball is outside. Seawolves last night, 7 runs. Fell by 3 against the Ponies. Peyton Graham tripled and brought in a run in the third inning. Had a 3-hit game. 17 multi-hit games on the year for Peyton Graham. 3-1. Fastball called. Strike up an inside corner. Graham tossed the bat to the third base dugout. He'll pick it back up on a 3-2.
5: There's a young fan in the suite to our left, and their suite kind of jets out a little bit so that they can, if they look to the right, look into our booth. And we've got a youngster trying to make conversation with us right now.
0: We should talk to him. 3-2 pitch. Graham pops it up, first base side, and it flares out of play. He's having some popcorn. What's up, dude? He waved back.
5: He's playing hide and seek with us. He keeps peeking over, and then we look at him, and he goes away.
0: He's peeking right now. He's smirking. He's got a JT Schwartz smirk. 3 balls, 2 strikes. Leadoff man in Graham. The pitch. Line drive back up the middle. Almost hit Rodriguez, and it's into center field for a base hit. Peyton Graham's 2-for-2. He's got 5 hits over the last 2 games. 94 coming in from Graham. He sent it back at 100, and Rodriguez just got out of the way, ducking to his right. UPMC Park, man, speaking of those fans, very close quarters. You feel like you're almost hovering the field. The lower bowl is only 5 rows. You get a very tight-knit look at everything. Here's Tyrone Lorenzo, the switch hitter, batting right. Swings to a first-pitch fastball. Bud Light party deck in right field. That's high in the air, a couple of TVs. Good crowd for a Friday night here in Erie. Runner on, 3-0 Seawolves. 0-1. Lorenzo way out in front. Changeup from Rodriguez. And Erie's got a lot to cheer about for this team. Seawolves 11-4 over their last 15 games. Lead the series 2-1, and they have shown the offense. No balls, 2 strikes. The pitch. Curveball misses in from Rodriguez. Graham's a threat to steal off first. Top of the Eastern League is Graham in stolen bases on the year. 38. And Seth Stevenson has 36. They're both 1-2 in the order. 1-2 pitch. Fastball inside corner, called strike 3. Second punch out for Rodriguez, and there's 1 down in bottom 3. the importance for Rodriguez here to give Binghamton length is everything tonight. With Max Green following in relief, Binghamton is tapped into their bullpen all series. So if Rodriguez can get you through the third, you think maybe Max Green can give you hopefully four innings. Graham goes in the first pitch. It's low. Peroza will not get a throw off. Again, he's bothered by the transfer. And Matt, that's not the first time. That happened three times last night. Peroza was just having major trouble transferring to his throwing hand to make a throw.
5: Well, he's got such a great arm, so it's just a matter of getting it into the hand. The rest will take care of itself. That's now 40 stolen bases for Graham. That's his second of the game.
0: Stolen the first and scored. Pitch to Pennington. Sliders away. Count is 2-0. Again for Binghamton, just one active catcher on the roster. Chris Suero is an emergency catcher, battling back from injury. Made really good progress today physically. 2-0 to Pennington, the righty. Fouls back a fastball. Rodriguez is not allowed a run in three of his last five appearances. Replacing Channing Austin, who made his double-A debut tonight. 22 pitches so far for Gabby. Graham walks off second. One away and the 2-1. Pennington fouls it back. Another heater. For Erie, that's 147 stolen bases now on the year. Franchise record for Erie is 180. Eastern League record is 272, set by Redding. Two balls, two strikes. Graham goes. Ground ball left side and foul down the third base line. And Matt, you think there for Graham, our buddy's saying hi again. Graham, who is stealing, in a lot of ways, he's going to be safe how good of a jump that he just got.
5: Yeah, he was. And I think that leads to the tough battle that Perozo's had with getting rid of the ball, because he knows he has to get rid of it even faster.
0: 2-2, not going. Swing and a miss. 95 on the heater. Power on power. Pennington behind it. Back-to-back punch-outs for Rodriguez. And there's two away. He's got three in relief.
5: When you run through in your brain, all right, I got to get rid of this as fast as I can, that tends to be when you make more of a mistake, or at least have a harder time of executing. Got to play the game freely.
0: Words of Andy Green speaking today to the New York media. Here's Justice Bigby, the righty. First pitch is low.
5: Should we get this pal a third headset, Cam?
0: We could. We should find out his name.
5: I'll ask him.
0: Lean out the window and ask him. We'll get him on here in just a second. 1-0 count, runner on second, 3-0 Erie. Pitch to Bigby. Fastball away, 2-0. See, now he's not leaning out again because he knows that we're leaning out.
5: What's your name, buddy?
0: We got to get his name. We are so close to the fans right outside the window. Sweet to our left. 2-0 pitch. Bigby pops it up, first base side. Schwartz back in foul territory towards the netting, and it drops foul as Schwartz leans into the netting. He's peering back at us now. He doesn't want to talk to us. We're going to find out his name. A fan is asking his name right now for us. She's pointing, relaying signs to us in the booth.
5: Skip?
0: Skip. What a great name, Skip. We're a big fan of Skip. Two balls, one strike. Rodriguez looks to get through the third. Erie leads 3-0, runner on. Graham goes, the pitch, fastball up and away, and Graham steals third. He's got three stolen bases and now 41 on the year. That's 148 for Erie.
5: He's only been caught twice. I mean, he's automatic.
0: That wasn't even close. He was sliding into third as Peroso gloved the baseball. Bigby's hitting 305. He's got an RBI chance. 3-1 pitch, fouls back a heater, and Rodriguez up to 96 on the gun. Skip is such an awesome name.
5: By the way, Graham moves into second in the minors in bags. The most is 46. He has 41.
0: And Seth Stevenson, his teammate, can't be super far behind. Seventh, it looks like.
5: Yep, tied for sixth.
0: On the same team, hitting 1-2 in the lineup. Full count. Two away, runner on. The payoff. Inside corner. Strike three. Rodriguez pounds the glove. His fourth punch out. All three outs in the inning via the K for Rodriguez. And we head to the fourth as Erie leaves one on. It's Graham after a single and two stolen bases. Top four coming up. It's 3-0 Erie on the WNBF Rumble Ponies Radio Network.
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0: Vincent Perozzo steps in. The knuckleballer Kenny Sura on the mound. Top four here from UPMC Park in Erie, Pennsylvania on a Friday night. It's 3-0 Erie. First pitch to the lefty. Perozzo is behind the knuckleball. Count 0-1. Kenny Sura on his delivery. He will hold up that front leg multiple times, and then sometimes he'll go straight home. Mixes up the pacing. 0-1 is a chopper right side. Bird at second. Charges in, throws to first, and there's one away. The Binghamton hitters from our angle are having their timing so rattled with that they'll get their front foot down, they tap it three times because they're not sure when Sura is coming home. Sura's allowed one hit, no runs, and he's walked one batter. Here's the lefty, Matt Rudick. First pitch up and away. With Matt Levine, Cam Manna with you from the William Orr Band broadcast booth. Our producer back in downtown Binghamton, Ryan Farrow. 1-0. Rudick clips it foul behind home plate. To our left and towards the suite where our buddy Skip is sitting. Just met about a 4 or 5-year-old kid named Skip. Wouldn't tell us his name, but he was leaning over and smiling at us the whole inning. Sir was 1-1. It's low and in. Count is 2-1. What a way to spend your Friday night. And hopefully he enjoys a tad from what he's taking in, listening to the Rumble Ponies booth. Sura from the windup, 2-1. Rooted ground ball up the right side, backhanded from Burt. Throw on the run, in time on a sidearm throw. Burt was sprinting with his chest towards left field and somehow turned his torso to make the throw to first for the second out. Wyatt Young steps in. 3-4-5 for Binghamton. An interesting 3-4-5. First time Young has batted fifth this year, and Rudick is cleaning up. Another lefty in Wyatt Young. First pitch, he fouls it back. Kenny Sura, his 14th start of the year, has thrown 48 pitches. Has two different knuckleballs, one called the Yoshi. It's a floating knuckleball. 0-1, he tossed it in right there, and Young swung through it. Count is 0-2. signed back in January after multiple video clips surfaced from a bullpen session at Tread Athletics in North Carolina. 0-2, knuckleball low and away and missed. And that Yoshi, it came from a teammate of his back in college. He described the pitch. 1-2 is fouled back from Young. There was another knuckleball that is actually the fastest knuckleball recorded in the StatCast era at 84.5 miles per hour. Back to the plate. 1-2. Belt high. It missed. Probably a tad lower there to Young.
5: And the Yoshi comes from the old video game, Mario Super Sluggers. I had that game on the Wii. That was one of the first games I was addicted to as a kid.
0: 2-2, way outside, another knuckleball. You bring up a good point, Matt. And Skip, who we were just talking to, I wonder if Skip knows a good bit about Yoshi.
5: He might. He's got it, right? That's the age group.
0: Funny enough, my dad's name is Mario. 3-2. Young chops it, first base side and foul.
5: See, from Long Island, we grew up saying Mario.
0: We have this debate all the time in my house with our relatives, Mario, Mario. It's constant, and he's too nice to say which one it is. 3-2, Young swings through it. There's the knuckleball again from Kenny Serwa. His third punch out, and a 1-2-3 here in the fourth. We head to the bottom half, more Mario talk, but Max Green, he'll walk out to the mound for Binghamton, his first innings of work, coming up next on the WNBF Rumble Ponies Radio Network.
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0: The return of Max Green. Left-hander on the rubber here in bottom four. It's 3-0 Erie. First pitch to Andrew Jenkins. Ground ball one-hopper. Via Vicencio at third. Gobbles and throws and makes the play, putting out Jenkins by a step for the first out. Max Green, originally drafted by the Tigers in the eighth round in 2017 out of Pepperdine. Last pitch here in Erie for the Seawolves in 2021. And the long journey for Max Green back to Double-A for the first time since that year is with Binghamton. His first pitch to Max Burt, called strike at the knees. Green came back to the Double-A level at Somerset on May 15th of this year. His 0-1. It's low and inside. Count 1-1. Funny enough, his last Double-A appearance was at Somerset with Erie in 2021. Green with the green glove works from the windup. 1-1 to the righty. His slider is in. 2-1. The 30-year-old says that every day feels like Christmas, working all the way back from independent ball, the Mexican League, to here in Binghamton. 2-1 is low on a heater. Count is 3-1. Green asked me when we got here, he said, hey, how does the clubhouse look? He spent some time here, his early days, and you think about what Green has gone through since. He battled through the yips. He was a different person last time he pitched here. 3-1. Fastball is up and inside for ball four. Just missed. Green thought it was a strike. He'll show some emotion on the mound, no doubt about it. He battled a lot of mental struggles figuring out how to throw a baseball again and lost the love for baseball. And then in the Mexican League during an outing, got the phone call, his phone ringing in the clubhouse that he was signed by the Mets. Here's the righty E.J. Exposito, first pitch strike at the Erie Letters. Green's last appearance, he recorded a career high in the minors, 5 2/3 innings pitch in his start against New Hampshire. Pick over to first, back standing is Burt. Allowed 7 hits, 2 runs, did not walk a batter and struck out 2. He actually just balked on that pickover. Burt is now to second base. Green just came too much towards the plate on the pickoff. With Matt Levine, Cam Manna with you, William Orr Band broadcast booth. That is the second balk tonight from Binghamton. Austin did it in the first, and it costed Binghamton a run. They trail 3-0. 0-1 is chopped foul down the third baseline. For baseball teams that need to find ways to win, Binghamton one of them. 1-2 start to the second half. Won 27 games in the first half. You cannot have errors that you can control like that. And the balks have just been way too common. Green from the stretch, long look. The 0-2. Fastball is off the plate. In that first inning for Channing, the balk immediately brought in a run, and then it sent Graham to third. He scored off a ground out. 1-2 pitch, low and inside on a changeup. Green is the piggyback arm tonight for Binghamton. Channing Austin is double-A debut, just an inning. Gabby Rodriguez went 2, and Green is in charge with stabilizing things out of the pen. 2 looks at second. His 2-2. Skied in the air, shallow right. Palmer towards the bullpen in right field. Settles under it, gets a running start, makes the catch. Tagging from second is Burt, and he's into third base standing. Burt moves up a station, 2 away in the fourth, and it brings up the 9-hitter, Bennett Lee. Max Green stepping off the mound, long flowing hair. Pitches with a lot of energy and talks to himself throughout his outings. The righty Bennett Lee, first pitch, fouled back on a heater. We'll have to ask Max Green if he thought in 2021 when he was in Erie that it would bring him back here at 30 years old with Binghamton. His 0-1 called strike count 0-2.
17: It's a crazy story because how many guys have a 5-year professional career as it is, let alone in two different organizations at double A?
0: Yeah. 0-2 clipped back on a fastball.
17: And with all that came in between, too, it's pretty wild. Think about how many players have come through both Erie and Binghamton in that span.
0: His dad and Joe Green was at the game last week. And I said, hey, Max pitched well. And he said, Max is something else. 0-2, wave and a miss. Inside slider, drop third strike. And Perozzo will not even have to make the tag. Called strike 3 from Buffelli, the home plate umpire, no matter what. And Perozzo gives a fist bump to Max Green. He puts 1 on a walk, no hits, no runs, and strikes out 1 in his return to Erie. 5th inning coming up, and Erie on top over Binghamton. 3-0 on the WNBF Rumble Ponies Radio Network.
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5: Jalen Palmer leads off top of the fifth inning, down 3-0. Kenny Serwa deals the first pitch, and Palmer takes it up and inside on a knuckleball for ball one. So it's Palmer, Villa, Vicencio, and Lucky two up. And Serwa delivers. Knuckleball strike on the outside corner. It is 1-1. A lot of news in Mets land today. Here comes the 1-1 pitch. Palmer takes it away. And it's two balls and a strike on the knuckler. Palmer walked his first time up. The Mets announced this morning that they have fired manager Carlos Mendoza. 2-1 pitch to Palmer. Strike. Knuckleball, 2-2. Halfway through the season, 81 games down. Mets had a record of 34-47, 13 games under. 2-2 pitch. That's low and away. Now the count's full. All knuckleballs to Palmer. So the Mets have fired their manager, Carlos Mendoza, after 2.5 seasons. And he took them to the National League Championship Series in his first year in 2024. Missed the playoffs last year. 3-2 pitch. Palmer strokes it. Base hit to the left of second into center field and towards left center. Palmer racing for second base. The throw from the center fielder Stevenson is in time, but Palmer slides around the tag, and he's safe at second. Palmer has a hustle double on a line drive that was into the left center gap. Stevenson had to plant his back foot and make the throw across his body, and Palmer slid on the infield side of second base to avoid the tag. It's a leadoff double.
19: Palmer has 18 hits in the year. 9 are doubles.
5: Wow. That's half his hits. Even I can do that math.
19: Skip probably could, too.
5: He's in scoring position for Kevin Villavicencio, down by 3. First pitch. Knuckleball tapped foul to the backstop. It's 0-1. That's Binghamton's second hit. Nick Roselli had a single in the third. Kenny Serwa, the knuckleballer, is dealing. Palmer's at second with no outs. Serwa sets. 0-1 pitch coming. Swung on, and it goes in and out of the catcher Bennett Lee's glove. It's nothing in two. So with the firing of Mendoza, the Mets have named Andy Green the interim manager for the remainder of the season. And Green, many of our listeners know what his role was and how that impacts the minor leagues for the New York Mets. 0-2. Grounded on a couple of hops to short. Graham to his left. Has it. Throws across his body in time. So much range covered there by the shortstop. And Palmer stays at second on the 6-3 ground out. There's one down in the fifth. Down by 3. He was the senior vice president of player development for the New York Mets. Essentially was the head man
17: of the minor leagues for the New York Mets. This was his third season in that role. Previously managed the San Diego Padres for almost 3 years, was fired towards the end of his tenure there, was the bench coach for the Chicago Cubs after that, interviewed for the Mets managerial job the first time around. As Sirwa lifts his leg and turns towards second, no throw. The Mets ended up hiring Mendoza, who was the bench coach with the Yankees, and they thought that Andy Green would be better fit for a front office role, and he was thriving in that role. Now he enters the dugout once again. First pitch to Nick Lucky. Lefty takes the knuckleball away. Ball one.
19: And today when Andy Green spoke to the media, he said a lot of good things when Matt and I were tuning in, but I think the biggest was the pressure factor and trying to take that off the players.
17: The pitch. Lucky takes it high, and the count is 2 balls and no strikes. He's 0 for 1 tonight.
19: He mentioned that he wants to create an environment where the players can thrive, they can let loose and play the game of baseball. They put enough pressure on themselves, and he wants it to be a place where a mental space that is healthy for the players.
17: 2-0 from Sirwa. Lucky takes low. 3 balls, no strikes.
19: Because all the errors that the Mets made a few nights back, he was asked about that, and he said he doesn't think it's about taking more ground balls. He really thinks it's about handling the players from a mental level.
17: 3-0 pitch. Outside, ball four. And Lucky draws a 4-pitch walk, and Binghamton has runners on first and second for Nick Roselli with one out in the fifth, down 3-0. The Mets made 6 errors in one game a couple of nights back. They were swept by the Cubs in a 4-game series, and that is where they finish halfway through the season. 81 games done, 34 wins, and they fire Carlos Mendoza. Erie will have a mound visit from the pitching coach, Nick Green. But if you ever want to be moved and motivated, listen to Andy Green speak. And he will be doing a lot of that with the media now as the Mets interim manager for the remainder of the season. David Stern spoke to the media today. The Mets president of baseball operations said that Andy Green will move back to the front office role at the end of the year. There's already been some names that have been tossed around, not internally, but externally by media members of different candidates that could be possible targets for the Mets when they conduct a managerial search in the offseason. And one of them was on MLB Network today and expressed his interest, and that's Albert Pujols, Hall of Fame player. First pitch to Nick Roselli with 2 on after the visit. He shows bunt, pulls it back, and takes it outside, ball one. Alex Cora, the Red Sox former manager, he was fired this year, is among those names. Former Mets infielder Alex Cora. 1-0 from Sirwa, and Roselli takes a strike on a knuckler. 1-1. The other one was obviously Carlos Beltran, who's David Stern's right-hand man, and Beltran's having his number 15 retired by the Mets franchise this season. We all know what happened with that a few years back. 1-1. Bunt shown, pulled back last second. He did pull it back in time and took it high. 2-1.
19: And then two dark horse names that we've talked about in passing that I thought were cool. Guys like Todd Frazier and Curtis Granderson.
17: Are those real candidates, or are you just coming up with those candidates? 2-1. And Roselli chases the knuckleball in the dirt. It's 2-2.
19: They're not candidates that have been talked about, but think about just how they are vocally. A lot of overall energy that they both bring. I think overall, Curtis Granderson could be a great manager in general, and he loved his time with the Mets.
17: Great broadcaster on TBS.
19: Yep.
17: 2-1 on first and second. 2-2, and the pitch. Roselli takes it inside corner, strike 3 on a knuckleball. He did not like the call. He turns around to have a conversation quickly with Drew Boffelli. Roselli looked to be a little bit more respectful than maybe he could have been there as he takes his walk back to the dugout. Goes down looking. The fourth strikeout, all on the knuckleball for Kenny Sirwa. And there's 2 outs with 2 on in the fifth. Jose Ramos back at the top of the order. First pitch upstairs, ball one. Well, the Mets hired Carlos Beltran. I'm going to say Carlos Mendoza. They hired Carlos Beltran to be their manager
5: And then that whole scandal came out with the Houston Astros where Beltran as a player was cheating, so they did not use him. They fired him before he managed a game. Ramos fouls that back to make it 1-1.
19: Just unreal.
5: The last several years have been very, very interesting with the Mets. Mickey Callaway and that whole scandal. Louis Rojas, now the AAA, or third base coach for the Yankees, rather. That's chopped over to third base. Exposito fields it, fires to first. Ramos is out. And Kenny Serwa has gone through five scoreless innings. Leaves a double and a walk, two left on, and Binghamton halfway through trails 3-0 on the WNBF Rumble Ponies Radio Network.
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5: We go into the bottom of the fifth inning, and Max Green gets the ball yet again. Issued a walk, but not a run in the fourth, his first inning of work. And his first pitch to Seth Stevenson is a little bit high for ball one. Green, the 30-year-old, in his eighth appearance, fifth in relief. The pitch is high. Count goes to 2-0. Fourth in relief, rather. So 4 starts, 4 in relief. 2-0 on Stevenson, then Graham and Lorenzo to follow. Green deals. Fastball called, strike inside corner. And it's 2-1. Here comes a pitch, grounded, third base side. Almost backhanded by Wyatt Young. It's out of his reach, and it sneaks into left center field for a base hit. Stevenson is aboard again, a leadoff single here in the fifth. Peyton Graham steps in. He's 2-for-2 with 3 stolen bases and a run scored already. Andy Green managing his first game as the interim for the Mets tonight as Max Green deals his first pitch outside to Graham, ball one. Zach Thornton is making his second major league start against the Philadelphia Phillies tonight. He's allowed 1 run over 3+ so far. Green has the runner picked off. He throws to first. Stevenson on the move. Throw to second from Schwartz. And Roselli had the ball go in and out of his glove, and Stevenson's helmet comes off, and now he's shaken up at second base. He's safe with a stolen base. He slid right into Roselli, and Roselli's built like a linebacker. And Stevenson back up to his feet. He'll get checked on by the manager and third base coach, Tony Cappuccelli, and the athletic trainer, Bryce Hippus. They're talking to him around second base. Let him do a little warm-up jog.